how he views it and what he uses it for. But let's read the passage, and then we'll talk a little bit this morning about the true weather creator, God, who is still doing miracles, who is still doing creations every day. We just don't see it a lot of times. And of course, that's to our own hurt, because if we could see it, and we can if we really get where we should be, it's always there. The evidence is there. It's like all the things that man has discovered over the centuries. It wasn't something that they invented. The laws of mathematics have been here since God set up the design for the universe, and they still work today. The law of physics and whatever discipline you want to look at, the laws have always been there. They were in place when God put all this together. And we'll talk about that a little bit. Let's read, begin verse 24, chapter 36, the book of Job. Remember that thou magnify his work, which men behold. Every man may see it. Man may behold it afar off. Behold, God is great, and we know him not. Neither can the number of his years be searched out. For he maketh small the drops of water. They pour down rain according to the vapor thereof, which the clouds do drop and distill upon man abundantly. Also, can any understand the spreadings of the clouds, or the noise of his tabernacle? Behold, he spreadeth his light upon it, and covereth the bottom of the sea. For by them judgeth he the people. He giveth meat in abundance. With clouds he covereth the light, and commandeth it not to shine by the cloud that cometh betwixt. The noise thereof showeth concerning it, the cattle also concerning the vapor. At this also my heart trembleth and is moved out of his place. Hear attentively the noise of his voice and the sound that goeth out of his mouth. He directeth it under the whole heaven and is lightning unto the ends of the earth. After it a voice roareth, he thundereth with the voice of his excellency. And he will not stay them when his voice is heard. God thundereth marvelously with his voice. Great things doeth he, which we cannot comprehend. For he saith to the snow, be thou on the earth. Likewise to the small rain and to the great rain of his strength. He sealeth up the hand of every man, that all men may know his work. Then the beasts go into dens and remain in their places. Out of the south cometh the whirlwind, cold out of the north. By the breath of God frost is given, and the breath of the waters is straitened. Also by watering he wearieth the cloud, the thick cloud. He scattereth his bright cloud. And it is turned round about by his counsels, that they may do whatever he commandeth them upon the face of the world and the earth. He causeth it to come, whether for correction, or for his land, or for mercy. Hearken unto this, O Job, stand still, consider the wondrous works of God. Again, this past few weeks, we definitely have experienced weather making in a variety of ways. And of course, we've been blessed here as we watch the storms drift to our north and then go out to sea and go up the east side of us. And we just get a dusting or a little bit. And the cold, though, has pretty much gripped the entire eastern part of the country, and some of it all the way down to the south, the mid-south especially, and just been frigid. And of course, it's on people's minds very much, and they talk a lot about it. When we look at the weather, in fact, when we look at anything in creation, and we think about the purpose of it, there's always a purpose. If God does it, there's a purpose. But to me, the greatest thing is seeing God actively involved in daily creating weather patterns. If you study much or read any of the books that's been written by scientists, you come quickly to realize that we have to have weather patterns. If we did not have weather patterns, it would never rain, there'd never be breezes blowing, and definitely wouldn't be any snow, and we wouldn't have what we have. In fact, it wouldn't take long for everything to pretty much dry up and blow away, and we wouldn't exist anymore.
But God uses the creation to reveal himself, the fact that he is there. Now, you don't see God personally, but you see his handiwork. And yet people never really see it. And when man made his choice that he would not honor and glorify God, and out of all the rest of creation, everything, from the tiniest little mouse to the great oak trees or the great redwood trees out in California, all the birds.

simply doing what it was designed to do. The only exception is we, the human beings. We made the choice whether or not what we do honors God, whether we give much thought to God or not. And of course, God chose, even when Adam and Eve decided to go their own way, live according to self, and by that sin, and then brought death upon themselves. God said, I choose to extend my love to mankind. I will put in place a plan of redemption, a plan of reconciliation, that man might be reconciled to God. And in the future, I will build a new place that will never know sin. And when all of this human history comes to a close, I will take those who choose to entrust their soul to me to that new place. Mike talked about it in his prayer devotional this morning. And all of us are making those choices. The thing is, and Paul says it in Romans, when we get to the judgment day, nobody's going to be able to say it's not fair. There was no way for me to know, because God has revealed himself through his creation enough for man to know there is an omnipotent, omniscient, and omnipresent being, all-knowing, all-powerful, and all-present. He's everywhere. And when we think about the universe, its size, and the fact that we measure it in millions of light years, and we know that we still haven't seen the end of it, and when we start talking about all that's in the universe, all the galaxies, all the stars, we quickly realize it gets beyond our comprehension. And yet God has allowed us, as man has worked and studied and experimented, God's allowed us to figure out a few things that makes it all happen. And when we look at the laws that govern, and the scientists have figured out, even those galaxies that are way out there play a part in the whole creation. And even though our galaxy is way over here and it takes millions of light years to get to the one that's way over there, everything has its place. They don't know all the reasons yet, but they know they all have a place. When they watch the things that come and go, the planets, and as they circulate and as they pass each other and they stay on the same course, they never run into each other, unless God decides to take one out. It all works in precision, telling us that there is God. God told us in Psalm 19 and 1, the heavens declare the glory of God. You can know about God's majesty and glory. But when we look at God, what he is the sovereign creator. All we do is get to experience that which he creates. All we can do is study the permanent creation and realize how majestic it is. Somewhere back there, when it was only God, or I should say the Godhead, the Father, Son, and Holy Spirit, and the angelic beings, they were in eternity. There was no time. There was nothing like we experience called space. There was no matter as we know it now in our universe. And God spoke. And Genesis 1 simply says, in the beginning of time, God created space, time, and matter. And then God began to use that huge lump of matter that he had, and he made the earth. He made the other planets, the stars. God put everything in place. You study Genesis 1 and 2, and you can get pretty much a good idea of how it all took place. God then decided he was going to put man on the earth. He didn't speak man into existence like he had everything else. It says that God took the dust or the dirt and he formed what we call the physical body of man. And then he breathed into man the image of himself, the soul, that which we use every day to have intellect, emotions, and a will, that which we use every day to operate this physical body. That soul is there, that which was made in the image of God. As we look at men, or look at animals, or look at flowers, or trees, or we look at any system that exists in the creation, we can, if we carefully examine, see the hand of a supreme designer, a supreme creator. And God says that he has done this to reveal himself. The heavens declare the glory of God. Isaiah said, to whom will you liken God? What will you call him? What kind of picture do you have when you think about God? And then he goes on to say, it's God.

0: Lift up your eyes and look up. It's God that put all of that up there. The created things, the planets, the stars. You can stand there and look at them and try to count them, and you can't get the number. There are hundreds of billions of stars. And of course, that's a guesstimate because there's no way you can count them all. But the thing is, God put them all there. And you know what it says? He calls them all by their name. We have a hard time keeping up with, you know, a few hundred names of a variety of things. God chose to name all the stars. Now, why? I don't know. God says he chooses to know where all the sparrows are, and when one falls to the earth, he takes note of it. How many sparrows are there? But you see, if we are not careful, we get so busy with ourself, so busy in this present little part of the world that we live in. And now that we're pretty much a global community, isn't it amazing what a little dot on the map Lancaster County is? And yet there are billions of people that live all over this globe of ours. And they say if you compare the Earth to our galaxy, forget the universe, just our galaxy, it's just a little dot compared to the whole thing. And then we are little dots on that little dot. But when we look at what God's doing, now we can't go back and examine scientifically the moment when God started time and he spoke into existence the world as we know it. But we know that it happened because we live in it. We know that there's time because the sun comes up and goes down every day as the earth turns on its axis. We count it a day and a night, 24 hours. And man has learned how to mark time and he's learned how to govern years. Why? Because he observes the laws of God, because it happens the same every day. Every day. Through that, through those statements of truth, the laws that govern it, we learn. And when we embrace those truths and say, that's the truth, then we have what's called faith. There has to be a supreme being that put it here and is still sustaining it. Because our scientific discoveries say that technically the world should be flying apart. Technically, everything's degrading and dying. Technically, it all is going to come to an end one day because it's going to just degrade enough that it just quits. But God keeps sustaining it. How long will he do that? Well, he says that as long as it's in his plan, there will not cease the seasons. There will not cease a morning that the sun don't come up until he's finished with human history. Then he'll stop it, just like he started it. But as we study what we can observe, and that's what the writer tells us there in Romans, we can take the things that we do see, and we can measure and learn about the things that we can't see. We can learn about God himself. We can learn about the power of God. We can learn through the Word of God that there's three persons that represent the Godhead and are busy constantly doing the things in unison that makes everything work. All of it's there that man might know, that man might learn about God. So as he says there in Romans 1:20, whenever we stand at the judgment bar of God, no man can stand there with an excuse and say, but I didn't really have the chance to know that there was a God, that he was the creator God, not Buddha or not some other personality that they've come up with, but the God that created it all. And if I know there's a God that designed and created everything, then I know that it has to be a reality. It's up to me to try to figure him out. And God says, so that you can know me, I've given you a book that you can know that there's three of us. We make up the Godhead and we govern. We have the sovereign reign, and it's us that keeps everything going. Every person seated here today is here because God chose to have you conceived, to have you born, and now he's given you X amount of years of life. None of us know if tomorrow's going to be here for us. But we've been here this long. Why? Because God chose. That's a miraculous, creative event. God conceiving a child through the connection of a man and woman. God bringing that child to birth and then allowing it to live on this earth. That's going on every day, every moment of every day. People are being born into this world. People are dying and leaving this world. Why? Because there's a sovereign God that's still doing creation. And then we come to what I want to focus on today. Elihu is the man that's talking, and he's the young man that has been silent for quite a few days while Job and his three friends have argued. And the first part of the book of Job is their discussion. God's also present, and he's going to talk at the end of the book. But this young man said, I've waited all this time. I wanted to respect my elders because I respect your wisdom. But fellows, you failed miserably as Job's comforters. And then he's going to challenge Job to really think about what he said. Now, Job said some pretty heavy things. He's been upset. He said, I would to God I'd never been born. He's challenging the fact that God chose to create him. He said, I'd been better off rather than suffer like I'm suffering now. Job says, I don't like this. None of us do. Most of us have to admit, if we've gone through some heavy trials, that we wanted to challenge God about it. It's not fair. And my kids heard so many times in their life, life's not fair. Because as soon as they start the whining, that's exactly what I'd tell them. Life's not fair because we live in a sin-cursed world. But don't be blaming God. Because God's good, and as he says here, God's great. God's doing what's best for those that he created, what's best for his whole creation. What we see is a little tiny speck of the whole plan of God. That's why many times we start running our mouth and fussing, and we just like Job did, we don't realize this is God's big plan. This is what is going on in your life, and this is why. But as Elihu talks, we pick it up there in verse 24. He says, remember that thou magnify his work which men behold. Job, you remember that your whole purpose in being here is to magnify God, is to glorify God. Your reason for existing is to observe his work and then give testimony. Look at what God's done. You don't say, look at what I've done. You realize it's all because of what God's doing all the time in our lives and in the world around us. He says, magnify God for his work, which men behold. It's not just you saying something. You can point at what you're talking about and say, look at there. There's God's hand. He's still creating. He's still doing much in his creation. He said, every man may see it. Man may behold it afar off. And we know he's getting ready to talk about a big thunderstorm. So we see those things coming. And if you live in the flat country, you really can see them way over there when they just start appearing on the horizon. You can see that black cloud and know a storm's coming. And living there in the mountains at home, you could tell. You could tell by the wind in the tops of the trees. You could tell by the sound of the wind, storm's coming. And when you'd live there a while, you could tell if it's going to be a pretty good one or just one of those little showers that passes through. You learned. Just by the sound, by the way things happen, you could learn by watching the animals if you lived out in the woods far enough to where you could watch the animals. They'd let you know there's a storm coming. God's handiwork. He says, will you hold it even afar off? And there you can think about the stars up there and the planets. We see it way over there, but yet we know it's the work of God. And he says, God is great. And we can't know him in his fullness. No matter how much we try to search out, how can you find out the age of God? Well, you have to be able to describe the age of eternity and beyond eternity, beyond infinity, because God's always been. The book of Job, of course, is possibly the very first book that was ever written down. If not the first, it's in the group of the first ones. Most believe that Job lived somewhere back about the time of Abraham. That was before Moses, and Moses writing the first five books of the Bible at God's direction. But this book, it's just filled with illustrations about life, about pain and suffering, about how man reacts to that, about our relationship with God. And then it has these passages like we're looking at that shows just the majestic glory of God even in the weather, just seeing. It's so hard today, though, for men to really see anything about God. The darkness of sin and depravity has taken men's minds and hearts so far away, they can't see it if it's running over them. And sadly, many Christians are so enamored and so filled up with the world, they don't see God's hand. Yes, they believe in Him and they pray to Him, but they don't really see Him alive and active in the world around them and in their own life, because spiritually they're so dull. I think that's part of what Elihu's thinking about Job. Job, you've let your situation drag you down to where you don't see God anymore. You think God's forsaken you. You think that he's become unknowable. And that's not true. You need to be able to see. Now, some think that there was an approaching thunderstorm, and that's what Elihu uses. He can see it. They can all see it. They can maybe begin to feel the wind off of it, and the storm's coming. And he says there in verse 27, God makes the drops of water. And I got out a couple of physical science books and browsed through them again, just make sure that my thinking was on the right track with this. But as you look at that, the cycle of water and wind, again, without it, there'd be no growing of crops. There'd be nothing, because God uses evaporation to put the moisture up in the clouds. He uses the wind to move the cloud, and then he uses temperatures to condense it, and it falls back to earth. And he takes that water out of the rivers, out of the seas, out of the oceans, and he takes it away over there, way up into the high mountains, and drops it. Or he takes it over here to the flat plains and drops it. And the areas that don't get very much water are what we call deserts or barren land. God is the one that decides where he's going to put water, where there's going to be fertile ground, and God can change it over time. And we'll look in a minute at a couple of places he changed from just fertile lands, just plush farmland, to deserts. God does it by his weather pattern. But when we look at the pattern for rain, for water, and we realize, you hear there in Southern California, they're struggling because all their reservoirs are drying up. They haven't had a snowpack in several years. They haven't had much rain in several years, and they're looking to where they can get water for drinking water, for the farming and the other things that they want to do. Why? Because the pattern hasn't been for them. It's not been a blessing in a long time. And now they're really beginning to get worried that they're going to have to do some major changes if they're going to still live there. The rain. God sends his instruction. And as this thunderstorm is approaching, not only is the rain going to come, but they're going to also hear the thunder and see the lightning. But the clouds, he says there in verse 29, the first part, also can any understand the spreadings of the clouds? Science says there's about 10 different formations that they've given names to. And if you're one of those people that follows that, you can tell which one has rain in it, which one don't, by simply the design of it. But each of them has their own design. They have their own way that they move across the sky. All of that God did. And to me, God uses it also as an artist would. Have you ever really looked at approaching thunderstorm, the formation of the clouds, the colors, just the things that go on, the type of wind that's blowing? All of it is just majesty. It just kind of wows your heart. And you think, my. And here Elihu and God's word is telling us that it's God who speaks to the clouds, God who forms the clouds. And yes, we know the scientific laws of how it happens. When the evaporation takes place and it goes up, and the water particles and the oxygen mix and the dirt particles mix in, then you get the droplets. And when they get heavy enough with water, they'll come falling down. But who sends it to the place that it's going? Who is it that controls it all? It's God. He's the one that controls those upper currents and the lower currents, and he makes it all spin around. And as we see in many of these verses that I put in here for you, it's God that sends the wind on its circuit. And it goes around and comes back around. Why? Because God is in control of it. And then he says, verse 30, behold, he spreadeth the light upon the cloud, upon the tabernacle. You don't see the lightning? It's in that cloud. And then all of a sudden, and again, as you study lightning and its activity, the electrical charges and the negative charges, the positive and the negative charges, when there gets to be enough on either end, you get a big bolt of lightning. One little thing that I thought was unique, when a lightning bolt discharges itself from earth up to the cloud, 54,000 degrees Fahrenheit, where that streak of lightning went. That's what creates the thunder, because the intense heat superheats the air and makes it, pushes it out. And of course, it pushes it out at speeds fast as sound, and you hear the thunderclap. Most of us never give any thought to that. We just see a thunderstorm. Oh, it's another thunderstorm. One reason is we have just forgotten that it's God actively doing something. And he's doing it for a reason. Those charges help to cause the clouds to formulate the rain and to all that takes place in a rainstorm. The thunder and lightning, and I was studying the different kinds of lightning. I didn't realize there's that many different kinds. But one type of lightning bolt will cause something to explode. Another kind will simply set it on fire. All the different things that takes place, all of them have their place and their purpose in what God does. But Elihu says here, when this happens, and the thunder is shaking the ground, the lightning bolt just lights up the sky, he says, my heart trembles. As we get older and we get used to storms, we don't fear them too much. But a lot of kids, they'll go running to their mother and cry when the house shakes with a thunderbolt because it scares them. Well, it probably should scare us more, maybe, to realize the power of God. A lightning bolt could just totally fry you or blow you apart if it's the right kind of bolt. The power of God on this earth.
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1: 91.5 The Blessing Weather. I'm meteorologist Mike Cox. Across the area tonight, clouds will be around and some off and on showers and thunderstorms. I think the thunderstorms mostly will be limited to the evening hours tonight. We'll have a low by morning around 63 degrees. Now, tomorrow doesn't change much of the forecast we've been talking about for over a week now. We'll have partly to mostly cloudy skies, some scattered showers and storms from time to time. Storms mostly in the afternoon. We'll have highs around 82. 91.5, The Blessing.
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4: 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Today's Bible teacher is Chuck Missler, connecting the Bible to your life and the world around you. In today's study, Chuck begins his teaching on the Gospel according to Luke, chapter 10.
5: Welcome you to the study of Luke, and we are in chapter 10 of this interesting book. The major sections of Luke, we had obviously introductory few chapters, and then they had the Galilean ministry that went from chapter 4 to chapter 9, and now we're going into the next section, which is towards Jerusalem, chapters 10 through 19. The first, up to chapter 9, is considered the great Galilean ministry. That was the focus. That's where he called his disciples and so forth. Now they're going to get some practical experience and teaching on their way to Jerusalem. When we get to chapter 19 through the end, we're going to have his final offer of the kingdom, the rejection of that, the sacrifice, and then, of course, the resurrection and ascension in the last chapter. So there's 24 chapters, and we're almost at the halfway point here. So we're going from the Galilean ministry last time now to towards Jerusalem, a major another section opening up here. In this chapter, we're going to spend a few verses about sending out the disciples. This is something that's recorded only in Luke, by the way. It's interesting. And we're going to answer the question, what shall I do? That is posed to him by a lawyer. We're going to get the very famous parable, and I don't think it's a parable, I think it was an actual incident, but anyway, the parable of the Good Samaritan. And then they finished a visit to Bethany with some lessons. Now, Luke was a Greek physician, and being a Greek, he's a Gentile. Being a physician, he's focusing on Jesus's humanity. Matthew focuses on Jesus's kingship, setting up his kingdom. Matthew's focus is the Lion of the tribe of Judah, and so on. Mark is really Peter's amanuensis, and it really deals with Jesus as a servant. Matthew's gospel, or Mark's gospel, is like a shooting script. It's action, action, action all the way through. John, the last one, deals with who Jesus actually is, his deity. But Luke really focuses on his humanity. It's a very human. That's one reason I think it's so popular with people. You really get a feeling of Jesus' humanity. Luke was a Gentile, and as such, he focuses on the reality that the gospel has for all nations. Many things that are very Jewish, he really sort of passes over. He really puts things in perspective for the Gentile. That's another reason it's probably so popular to many of us. The Old Testament, by the way, it isn't just Luke. The Old Testament makes it clear that the Messiah would bring blessings to all nations. There are many prophecies throughout the Old Testament that Gentiles will be beneficiary of God's kingdom, especially in Isaiah, but they're all the way through there if you look for it. Luke helps us to see through Matthew's Jewishness, his Jewish veil, if you will. And Luke, in a sense, gives us a broader perspective. It isn't so absorbed as Matthew is with the kingdom and the kingship and all of that. Now, this section that we're going to be in also contains instructions similar to those that were given the 12 in chapter 9. There's the 12. We're going to encounter shortly here the 70. And only Luke talks about those guys. He sends out 70. Now, there's a big dispute among scholars. Is it 70 or 72? But in any case, the 70 is sent out with a very special urgency. Now, Jesus is focusing on Jerusalem, and he's teaching his disciples openly about the cross that's coming. And that may surprise many people. Now, this chapter 10 is going to open with an incident only Luke talks about. This is not one of those things that's in all four Gospels. Luke chapter 10, verse 1. After these things, the Lord appointed other 70 also and sent them two by two before his face into every city and place whither he himself would come. Now, the question that lurks behind all this is not a big deal, but I just want you to be aware of it. Were there 70 or 72? If you dig into this, you'll discover it's not easy to resolve. Some Greek manuscripts in verses 1 and 17 have 70, and other Greek manuscripts have 72. And the manuscript evidence is strong for both accounts. So it's not easy to resolve this one. No big deal. I just want you to be aware of it because you'll hear both numbers used in different places. Is there significance? Either 70 or there's significance to both of them. The potential symbolic significance of 70, Moses, you may recall, in Exodus 24, had 70 elders that his father-in-law suggested he appoint, and he did, and it was effective to delegate the lesser work. So there were 70 elders under Moses. We also notice from Genesis, in Genesis 10 and 11, that we list all the nations of the earth, there are 70 of them. It's very interesting. There are 70 that went down to Egypt from the family, but they came out as a nation. But in the recounting of that, then, we also discover there are 70, from the biblical point of view, there are 70 different nations that make up the world. Now, when you get to the Septuagint, the Greek translation, they list 72 nations rather than 70. So that doesn't help any. There were 70 members of Jacob's family that went down to Egypt during the famine, Genesis 46. Now, the Sanhedrin also was made up of 70 members because you didn't count the high priest unless there was a tie vote. And Moses' commandments are heard in 70 languages according to rabbinic tradition. That may not be a heavy argument from our point of view, but I'll mention it in passing here. Now, what about 72? Well, the Jews had local councils of 72. We find out from references in the Mishnah, in the letter of Aristeus in the 270 BC. The Old Testament was translated into Greek by 72 of the best Hebrew scholars in Alexandria. Ptolemy Philadelphus funded it. They got the best scholars to translate the Jewish scriptures from the Hebrew into Greek, because the average Jew in those days spoke Greek. That was the standard language. But he wanted the scriptures. That's why they did the Septuagint. But the records, at least some of the records, show that there were 72, six from each of the 12 tribes, people speculate. So that, and the Septuagint also has a tradition of 72 nations in Genesis 10. So there's no easy way to get a bias or a perspective on this. The 70 or 72, whatever, we'll call them 70 from now on, just realize there's some different views, were people other than the 12. We're not talking about the 12 apostles now, we're talking these guys, who apparently remained with the 12, remained with Jesus on his journey. They were to give, these 70 were to give the gospel a jump start. Verse 2, therefore said he unto them, the harvest truly is great, but the laborers are few. Pray therefore the Lord of the harvest that he would send forth laborers into his harvest. Now, this is widely misunderstood. What harvest is he talking about? He's talking about the presentation of the kingdom prior to his arrival in Jerusalem. That's the harvest. You and I aren't harvesting. We're sowing seed. Different era, different things, okay? Here, the issue was the kingdom, which they rejected. Instead of accepting the kingdom, they crucified him. But Jesus goes on and says, go your ways. Behold, I send you forth as lambs among wolves. Carry neither purse nor scrip nor shoes, and salute no man by the way. Strange admonitions here, isn't it? See, their mission was dangerous from verse 3, required haste in verse 4. There's an urgency here. And into whatsoever house ye enter, first say, peace be to this house. And if the Son of Peace be there, your peace shall rest upon it. If not, it shall turn to you again. Wow. And in the same house remain, eating and drinking such things as they give, for the laborer is worthy of his hire. Go not from house to house. Now, this is special instructions for these people at this time. You don't need to extrapolate this in your own neighborhood going house to house. Different issue, okay? Different issue. And in whatsoever city you enter, and they receive you, eat such things as are set before you. Really? even if it's not kosher? Anyway, let's go on. And heal the sick that are therein, and say unto them, the kingdom of God is come nigh unto you. These people are selling a kingdom message. Okay? It's a message that's going to be rejected nationally. But into whatsoever city you enter, and they receive you not, go your ways out into the streets of the same and say, even the very dust of your city, which cleaveth on us, we do wipe off against you. Notwithstanding, be ye sure of this, that the kingdom of God is come nigh unto you. Notice their job is to announce it, not convince them. They were to declare the kingdom of God. Through hospitality, people would show whether or not they believed the message of the kingdom. To the believing cities, the message was to be, the kingdom of God is near you. The Messiah was coming, and he would bring in the kingdom. Question, guys, did he? Did Jesus bring in the kingdom? No, they killed him, didn't they? They didn't accept the kingdom. Now these things are blinded, he will say as he rides that donkey. Let's go on here. Even the cities that rejected the message were to be told that the kingdom was near. It wasn't their job to make the people believe. Verse 12. But I say unto you that it shall be more tolerable for that day, in that day for Sodom, than for that city. Boy, that's weird. Woe unto thee, Chorazin. Woe unto thee, Bethsaida. For if the mighty works had been done in Tyre and Sidon, which have been done in you, they had a great while ago repented, sitting in sackcloth and ashes. But it shall be more tolerable for Tyre and Sidon at the judgment than for you. You are judged by what you have, what's been given to you. Since Chorazin and Bethsaida had the opportunity to see much more is required of them. Wow. Where does that put us? Ooh, we have more visibility. The word of God is more available to us today than it's ever been in the history of mankind. Think about it. Now, if we look at a map of northern Israel, Sidon and Tyre, of course, are on the Phoenician coast. Chorazin and Bethsaida are right there on the Sea of Galilee. Then he continues, and thou, Capernaum, which art exalted to heaven, shalt be thrust down to hell. These are tough words from the ruler of the universe. Capernaum was his headquarters. It's where he operated out of substantially. And yet, Capernaum is also there on the north shore of the Sea of Galilee. Jesus warned the surrounding towns against rejecting the 70 because that meant rejecting Jesus and the Father. That's the linkage. He also singled out his adopted hometown, Capernaum, which also had been a site of his miraculous works. The miracles they saw there left him without excuse. Verse 16, he that heareth you heareth me, and he that despiseth you despiseth me. And he that despiseth me despiseth him that sent me. That's bad news. The 70 returned again with joy, saying, Lord, even the devils are subject unto us through thy name. So the 70 went out. They had those instructions. They came back and apparently excited. Boy, it went well, apparently. Even the devils are subject unto us through thy name. It's kind of interesting how many people are just preoccupied with demons. But I'm not going to go there, all right? I should explain to our listeners that they're laughing because during the question-answer period, we had a preponderance of demon-related questions. And that's my way of kidding them back. So you're wondering why the chuckle's going on. But anyway, getting to verse 18. And he said unto them, I beheld Satan as lightning fall from heaven. The question is, what does that mean? When did that happen? When did Satan fall from heaven? A number of people have different views on this. They're hard to justify. At the cross? The cross hadn't happened yet. That can't be what he's talking about. There is a view, it's very controversial, and it happens to be one I lean to, but that does not make it correct. I'm just being candid with you. It's a view that I happen to lean towards. Can't prove it. And that is that it occurred between Genesis, the first two verses of Genesis 1. And that suggests that the creation that we see from verse 2 on is a recreation of a world that had been judged. There are hints of that in Isaiah 45 and in Jeremiah 4 and other passages. And there's a whole study you can get into. You need to understand it's a very controversial idea. And there are a number of fundamental guys that accept that. And there's a number of good scholars that don't. One of the great authorities in this is G.H. Pember. He's written extensively on it. And I don't want to spend more time on it than it deserves here, but just get our Genesis commentary and we get into that there if you want. In any case, though, we know Satan's power is broken because Jesus has authority over it. We see expressed again and again and again through the Gospels. He continues, Jesus says, "Behold, I give unto you power to tread on serpents and scorpions, and over all the power of the enemy, and nothing shall by any means hurt you." Who is he talking to? The 70. Is he talking to us? I'm not sure. There's a lot of evidence that their situation is different than ours. This leads to another debate. Do we have permanent power for all Christians? There are many that would sell that idea. On the other hand, was this power unique for their particular ministry? The evidence seems to stack up in favor of the second view. The disciples had to have the power of healing to get their message, to get credibility to the people. Okay? We notice that that was true up until the cross. Once you have the resurrection of Christ, and you have the church being born and so forth, we notice something very strange, that the incidents of healing get fewer. When you get to Paul, there are healings, but they're not predictable. Paul himself had a thorn in the flesh, he called it, prayed three times. God says, "My grace is sufficient for you." He had a friend, Trophimus, that he left sick. Why didn't he heal him? We get the impression that this healing sign or authentication was operative before the cross, essentially. Not the only time. I'm not saying God doesn't heal. Don't misunderstand me. But I'm not sure what we mean when we say the gift of healing. Because in every situation, God is sovereign. I think it's a mistake to presume that by some ritual you can guarantee healing, because that just doesn't happen. There's too many cases where God is still sovereign. Yes, he'll heal this. Rejoice not that the spirits are subject unto you, but rather rejoice because your names are written in heaven. These guys came all excited because they had all this experiential evidence with the healings. He's saying that's not what you should be rejoicing about. You should rejoice that your names are written in heaven. Vastly more permanent, vastly more significant, and that we should be certainly in that camp. I like what Walter Martin says. I never met a demon I liked. He used to throw that out frequently. Let's go on here, verse 21. In that hour, Jesus rejoiced in spirit and said, "I thank thee, O Father, Lord of heaven and earth, that thou hast hid these things from the wise and prudent and hast revealed them unto babes. Even so, Father, for so it seemed good in thy sight." How interesting it is how God uses the humble, the seemingly ill-equipped. He rejoices in that. The foolishness of God, huh? The people who were following Jesus were not the important people of the nation. They were not considered the wise and learned. Now, both Paul and Luke will come later. They're not in that crowd. A decade later or more. They had become like little children to enter into the kingdom, and thus they knew the Son and the Father. That's exciting. Jesus continues, "All things are delivered to me of my Father, and no man knoweth who the Son is but the Father, and who the Father is but the Son, and he to whom the Son will reveal him. And he turned unto his disciples and said privately," Blessed are the eyes which see the things that ye see. For I tell you that many prophets and kings have desired to see those things which ye see and have not seen them, and to hear those things which ye hear and have not heard them. Very privileged they were. All things are delivered to me of my Father, Jesus says. And no man knoweth who the Son is but the Father, and who the Father is but the Son, and he to whom the Son will reveal him. The one they reject is the only one who can open the portal to the Father. They that rejected him were blinded. And we're going to see him declare that officially when he rides that donkey into Jerusalem. Now, those that are rejected were blinded, but not forever. Paul will tell us in Romans 11:25 that Israel was blinded in part until the fullness of the Gentiles come in. Come in where? Now, there's a question that constantly comes up for all of us. What shall I do? It's Genesis 3:7 once again. You remember Genesis 3:7? Adam and Eve tried to cover themselves with coats of fig leaves. Adam and Eve had sinned, and they tried to cover themselves with leaves. That was the first act of religion on the planet Earth. Religion is man's attempt to reconcile himself with God. He can't do that. God taught them that there in verse 7 of chapter Genesis 3. God gave them skins to cover them. Why? Because it was more durable than fig leaves? No. It's a teaching. They were being taught that by the innocent death, they would be covered. It's a theological teaching. Genesis 3:7. Now this comes up with this lawyer. Behold, a certain lawyer stood up and tempted him, saying, Master, what shall I do to inherit eternal life? Boy, that is a good question. That is a good question. Master, what shall I do to inherit eternal life? Interesting use of phrase. And this shows up all through the scripture, of course. There are three matters that emerge here, that there is a life that is eternal, right? There is a life that is eternal. He understood that. It's an inheritance. It's an inheritance. It's not something you can earn, but it is something you can forfeit. Those aren't the same thing. It is an inheritance. An inheritance can be forfeited. Ask Reuben about that. Ask Esau about that. Go through your Bible and find people who did not inherit because of a lack of obedience and faith. The third matter here is by what means can qualify for that inheritance. What means can qualify? What do you have to do to qualify for that inheritance? That's really what this lawyer was zeroing in on. Now, the question in this case was not sincere. That's going to be seen from two points in the text. The lawyer wanted to test Jesus. It's sort of a test question, if you will. He called Jesus a teacher. That's sort of Luke's equivalent of a Jewish rabbi. The second point is that Jesus answered the man's question. Luke recorded that the man wished to justify himself. When you get to verse 29, that'll make it very clear. So he's not asking for information. He's trying to justify himself. Jesus answered his question with two other questions. Some people call that the Socratic method, answering a question with another question. He answered his question with two other questions, driving the law expert back to the Old Testament law. That's what he had. That's what he used. He said to him, what is written in the law? How readest thou? That's Jesus responding to him with a question. Now, the expert, interestingly enough, answered correctly by quoting the Shema from Deuteronomy 6:5, which later Jesus will identify as the greatest commandment. The Shema, Deuteronomy 6:5. Thou shalt love the Lord thy God with all thy heart, all thy soul, all thy strength, and all thy mind. And Leviticus 19:18. Love your neighbor as yourself. Those are the two commandments. In another context, Jesus highlights as that says it all. One must love God and one's fellow man in order to keep the law properly. Notice this lawyer linked the concept of the law with the concept of love implicitly. That's not obvious. And yet it is obvious. And he answering said, thou shalt love the Lord thy God with all thy heart, with all thy soul, with all thy strength, with all thy mind, and thy neighbor as thyself. Those are quotes out of the Torah. Deuteronomy 6:5, the Shema, and Leviticus 19:18, love thy neighbor as thyself. Okay. So he's quoting the Shema, as I say, and he correctly connects law with love, even the question of loving a neighbor. Okay. But here's where you begin to realize he's weaseling out of this. And he said, and Jesus said unto him, thou hast answered right. This do, and thou shalt live. If you can.
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1: 91.5, the blessing weather. I'm meteorologist Mike Cox. Across the area tonight, clouds will be around and some off and on showers and thunderstorms. I think the thunderstorms mostly will be limited to the evening hours tonight. We'll have a low by morning around 63 degrees. Now, tomorrow doesn't change much of the forecast we've been talking about for over a week now. We'll have partly to mostly cloudy skies. Some scattered showers and storms from time to time. Storms mostly in the afternoon. We'll have highs around 82. 91.5, the
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12: Well, welcome to Family Talk, the broadcast division of the Dr. James Dobson Family Institute. I'm Roger Marsh. Question, what would it mean to your children and your grandchildren if someone were faithfully lifting their names before the Lord each and every day? 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Now, Pastor Hayford went home to be with the Lord in 2023. Dr. Dobson followed him there on August 21st, 2025. Pastor Jack was a beloved pastor, author, and songwriter, too, especially if you have loved the hymn Majesty. That's the work of Pastor Jack Hayford. He served as founding pastor of the Church on the Way in Van Nuys, California. He was also the founder of the King's University and Seminary. Pastor Jack wrote more than 500 songs during his time here on earth. In today's discussion, you'll hear Dr. James Dobson and Pastor Jack Hayford explore the power of praying specifically for your family, by name, and with intention. Pastor Hayford also shares how God confronted him about his own frenetic pace and why honoring the Sabbath is less about religion and more about how God designed each of us to live. You're going to really appreciate and enjoy this wonderful classic edition today of Dr. James Dobson's Family Talk.
11: Well,
13: I've appreciated your friendship so much, especially the last two or three years, Jack. I've gotten better acquainted with you, and I just love you and appreciate what you stand for. In fact, before we get into other topics, I wish you would share with our listeners the essence of what you had to say about the Sabbath. We've kind of gotten away from mm-hmm. some understandings of what the Sabbath was supposed to mean. Talk about that.
14: Well, you know, it does have enormous implications, not only for each of us personally, but for our families and for the preservation of the values that make our life work. The essence is born out of that experience of my own years ago now that it happened, in which I was confronted by the Lord in my own private prayer one morning. And essentially, he was saying to me, "You're getting in my way." And as I waited on the Lord over the days that followed, he began to clarify what I was to do. And the essence of my problem was the frenetic activity I'd gotten into, trying to fulfill the demands of a very fulfilling and demanding ministry, and was ceasing to give time for the rest of my own body and for the opportunities of being with my family at times of reprieve.
13: You were working 7 days a week.
14: Nonstop. Yeah. You know, burning out for God and happy. I mean, I was happy. That was my primary excuse, that this must be a godly way to live, because there was so much to do and they were all good things that you were involved in. And I always felt I had the energy for it. It's, why do I need to? Don't tell me to take time to rest. I feel good. I enjoy what I'm doing. It's profitable and for the kingdom of God and all that. And it was in that context of God's dealing with me. He took me away for a number of weeks from our place of service there at the church. And in that time away, I began to just study the scriptures on the subject of the Sabbath. But two things distilled out of that, Jim. The first was that the Lord showed me so clearly that the Sabbath was something that God established. He established it before the Ten Commandments. He established it before anybody's debates on what day you ought to observe, that he set aside a day at creation, that it was... that he did this immediately following creation began to distill in my understanding as being one of those things that I was taught in my ministerial preparation studies. You call them creation ordinances. In other words, they're not things that have to do with spiritual regulations, as though they have spiritual implications, but they're things that have to do, if you're going to live on this planet and survive effectively, then this is the way you need to live. And when God sanctified the Sabbath, he was setting it apart for a purpose of wholeness. Because observing the date of whatever day you observe doesn't have to do with our salvation. That's where we get off base as Christians oftentimes say, well, I don't have to observe the Sabbath because I'm going to heaven anyway. And that's true. You know, none of my works are the fountainhead of my salvation. But the way I'm going to live on this planet, the way I'm going to live this week, very much has to do with that. So the first thing was God said that this is a day I'm setting aside. Now, this is what began to come so profoundly to me. I always argued, well, I've got a lot of energy. You know, I can go. I'd take a day of rest, but I don't need it.
13: I'm not tired.
14: That's right. I didn't feel vain about that. I didn't feel superior to anybody, but I thought, why take a day? Secondly, there's lots to do, and there always is. There was a lot of work, and it was good work. Now, between those two things, I'd never observed a Sabbath. As a matter of fact, from the time I entered ministry until that occasion back in the middle 1970s. So by that time, I'd been in ministry. I was approaching 20 years. And the concept of a day off was, you know, unheard of, as kind of almost it would have challenged godliness, you know. It was a part of verifying your dedication. But I didn't consider it something that was militated by God or his word. It's just something I enjoyed doing. Well, the confrontation when the Lord impressed me that I was getting in his way because of my frenetic activity was what got me aside to think about these thoughts. The third thing that distilled out of this was my coming to terms with the fact that God was saying, here is a principle that I have set aside a day. I have shown you this is the way. Just as surely as you can't jump off of tall buildings and not expect to be splattered on the sidewalk. I mean, you are not constructed for violating the law of gravity. You cannot violate the law of the Sabbath, not related to the law of keeping it for salvation, but the law as a creation ordinance. You are a creature on this planet, and God who, and I had to chuckle when I saw this, God could have said, well, I observed a Sabbath, but I wasn't tired either.
13: Yeah. Why? That's the first time I'd ever heard that thought. God has no limitations. He is all-powerful and all-knowing. He did not observe the Sabbath because he was worn out.
14: Right. Nor because he couldn't think of anything else to do.
13: Right. So our excuses are gone.
14: Right.
13: The fact that we're

0: God. He did it in order to bless that day and ordain that day.
1: Well, the most profound impact on me came when I realized that there was a subtle form of idolatry in my violating the observance of a day of rest each week. And the idolatry was the supposition that I was wiser than God or had more strength than Him. And the obvious question would come to mind, well, if I'm using those days, how will I get my work done? And the Lord brought to my mind the parallel of giving patterns. Now, we practice regular tithing, and I've learned long ago that I am much better off with only 90% of my income to start with than with 100% because of what God does in blessing the 90% as a result of obedience.
0: Ministers, especially pastors, do have a tendency toward compulsive overwork, don't they?
1: Mm-hmm.
0: Work all
1: and the need is great, and, yeah. and you understand that. But God was not saying, you know, because God sanctified the Sabbath did not make Him less loving, less compassionate, less merciful, or less committed to human need.
0: Mm.
1: So it goes right along with the package of His love and generosity of character.
0: Jack, you have grown up in a family where prayer was extremely important, haven't you? I've
1: yes.
0: heard you say before that your father was a man of prayer, and prayed especially for his family.
1: One of the most moving memories concerning my father was the day that he told we children at the Thanksgiving table. It was only 2 years before he went home to glory with the Lord, and all of us were around the Thanksgiving table sharing. And so this means this is 1977. I am now, at the time I heard this, 43 years of age. And that's the first time I heard my dad say this. But he said, I pray for all of you kids 5 times a day. And if my father said that, that's exactly what he did.
0: What did he mean by that?
1: He meant that he mentioned our names before the Lord, specifically 5 times every day. I didn't ask him ever when those 5 times were, but I later figured out when it was. My father was diabetic, and he had to take insulin 3 times a day in the kind of insulin that was available at that time. I don't know that people need to take that frequently anymore. And I know my father and the way he built his life. I can tell you my dad prayed when he got out of bed, when he went to bed, and when he took his insulin. Mm. Five mm. times a day, my dad prayed for we children. And
0: heritage.
1: Oh, my. There's no way to measure the blessing, the treasure of that. And, of course, my mother's the leader of about 100 women in our church, very, very strong, powerful women's prayer group called, they call the group the Gideon Principle. And the influence of my mother and the prayer, not only in covering we children as we grew up, teaching us to pray, as well as my dad's prayer for us, but the impact of my mother's prayer leadership in the ministry of our church. And, you know, there are so many lessons that have distilled through our family relationships on the subject of prayer. The first thought that comes to mind is so simple and so basic that I probably ought not to even try to elaborate it, because then it turns into a sermon I preached on the text. But just to simply lay it out there, I was in the Philippine Islands for a conference of several thousand Philippine pastors in Manila. And I awakened early one morning just because of jet lag. And as I lay there in bed, not wanting to rise, didn't want to disturb my roommate at the conference, one of the guys on our staff was traveling with me. And the Holy Spirit whispered to me as I began to pray for other matters, pray for an outpouring of the Holy Spirit on your children and your grandchildren. And there immediately came to my mind those words in the book of Acts, where I'll pour my Spirit on your sons and your daughters, the handmaidens and so forth. And I was moved to the conviction of the very thing you've been describing, of the power of the prayer of the seniors of a family, of what will distill as an ongoing flow, even beyond your own lifetime, if you commit yourself to regular prayer for the working of the Spirit of God on your children and your grandchildren. I name every one of our children and grandchildren before the Lord. Bring their face to mind, as I say it. Let there be a space of opportunity to bring to mind something about them that ought to be mentioned quite along with their name.

0: some years ago, my father was reading in the book of Exodus where the priest Aaron was, Moses was directed on how to prepare the breastplate, the ephod it was called. It's kind of a funny word for this special equipment that was worn by the high priest of Israel. And that on the shoulders there was to be engraved stones that had the names of all of the tribes of Israel. So there's these 12 names of the tribes. And it specifically says in that 28th chapter of Exodus that these names were to be carried into, morning and evening, into the presence of the Lord when Aaron would go into the tabernacle to worship as a memorial to the Lord. Mm-hmm. My dad came from his devotional Bible reading that day, and my mother didn't tell us this story until after my dad was gone. Daddy came to the breakfast table after that to Mama, and he says, "Honey," he said, "I've never seen this, that the Lord told Aaron to just, all he would need to do is come and stand in God's presence with those names on his shoulder, and that would be a memorial to God." He said, the Lord says in the New Testament, 1 Peter chapter 2, for example, says it twice, that we've been made priests unto God in Christ, and that our priestly role of intercession, he said, and he wasn't saying, let's don't pray specifically and pray for, petitions that are detailed in prayer. But he said, let's start doing something. He said, every morning, as though it were our two shoulders together that we were bearing together, let's just take the names of our respective families. They of course, were Hayfords being married, but my mother's family, her family name was, her maiden name was Farnsworth. And every morning they started doing this. This is just an incredible story. They would simply say at breakfast time together, "Lord, today we hold before you everyone anywhere living named Hayford, anywhere living named Farnsworth. And we pray this, that you would let your blessing be upon them and that there would be some opportunity for any of these to whom we are related by blood, that they would have an opportunity to come to know your son." In Jesus' name, amen. They would do that every day. "Lord, we pray for the Hayfords and the Farnsworths, for the Farnsworths and the Hayfords." Now, about 7 or 8 months later after they started doing this, one day my dad got a phone call. My folks had lived in Oakland, California by that time for 30 years. Nothing like this had ever happened. And the guy on the other end of the line said, "Is this Jack Hayford? I'm named after my dad." And my dad had happened to answer the phone. He said, "Yes." And the man said, "Well, I'm just traveling through town on a business trip." And he said, my last name is Hayford also." And he said, "Lately, I've just started looking in phone books wherever I am to see if there's any other Hayfords. That's not a common name." So they began to converse for a moment, and through the exchange, we're asking about each other's families. And when my dad said, "Well, I have two sons that's in the ministry," then the man edged a little closer to the subject of spiritual truth and relationship. And, well, come to find out, the man was a Christian. And when this was disclosed, my dad and he were sharing their testimonies. The man said, "You know, it's an exciting thing to get to share that with you and to find another Hayford that's a Christian." He said, "I only received the Lord about 5 months ago." And my dad didn't tell him about this praying for Hayfords. Yeah. But after they finished the conversation, the man was gone. They never had occasion to talk to him again. But my dad shared with my mom, and they were kind of tickled because they'd just been praying for Hayfords. Jim, in the year following their starting praying that way, they had 3 occasions, each one different, but just as unusual as that, where through peculiar encounters of people seeking them out, in ways that just as different as that one, they had instances of people named Hayford that had come to Christ during the time since they'd begun praying that. Now, this happened in that first year. Never happened again after that. But my mom and dad said they believed that God gave that to them as a confirmation, not only that their prayers were being heard, but that this was a very valid principle.
1: I would strongly recommend that the parents who are out there, especially parents of young children, pray specifically for 3 things. This has been my emphasis and Shirley's emphasis with our children. First is for their salvation. There's no more important decision, no more important matter in the universe than that we lead as many people as possible to the Lord, but especially our own children. Secondly, to pray for their future spouse, if there will be one. out there someplace for most kids is a little boy or a little girl who's experiencing things, who is going through life, and their lives are going to come together. They're going to be one flesh. Why not begin to hold that individual up before the Lord early and ask that that person would have the kind of influences and the kind of exposure to the Christian message that would be necessary? And then third, to pray for the school, to pray for the teachers. That influence is so profound and so great, especially those three things. You want to elaborate on that?
0: Oh, I couldn't say amen any stronger to anything you would say than that. Those are so practical and so obvious that sometimes the very obviousness of them bypasses the perception of the need to pray for it. It's just like, well, those are things that just happen. None of those things just happen. You can govern. I believe this with all my heart. You can govern in prayer what kind of teachers your children will have, be exposed to, what kind of government they'll come under in school. It's going to be a different environment because of prayer. In my book, Invading the Impossible, which is a book on prayer, I deal with confronting this notion that life is just a set of circumstances that are somehow predestined to unfold inescapably as it's going to come about, and then you sort of navigate as best you can, rather than recognizing that the sovereign God has given us a sovereign will as well. We don't have sovereign power as he does, but we have a sovereign will. And when he directs us to pray in all things, offer these matters to him, he's doing that because the partnership of our role on the earth side of things does make a difference. I don't understand how all the dynamic of prayer works.
1: Or why? Why would he care? Why would he care what we ask of him? But he does.
0: He absolutely does. And people could say, well, couldn't he just do it without us? I love John Wesley's words. He said, without him, we cannot. Without us, he will not. And the wisdom of our accepting our prayer partnership with God, not laboring with the theological question, well, if God wants it to happen, he can just do it whether we pray or not. That isn't the issue. He has willed that we pray, and therefore it becomes a significant part of the quotient, the chemistry of it all.
1: We have a minute or two left. Would you speak specifically to the person out there today who is really struggling to try to make it in a world that seems to undermine the family, and where there just doesn't seem to be a lot of support the biblical concept of what a family is supposed to be? Give some encouragement to that person in closing.
0: Well, first I just want to just encourage anyone that cares enough. They're obviously tuned to this broadcast because they care about their family and they're looking for answers. And I want to first just congratulate them, and I don't want that to seem superficial at all, to congratulate you on your commitment, your care, your concern, and to say, don't let up. Secondly, find a starting place, and let me offer one. The idea of God's glory coming into the midst of people is linked as the classic episode of Israel's coming out of Egypt, a story that everybody knows if they'd never read the Bible because they've seen the Cecil B. DeMille's Ten Commandments. It's replayed every year over national television. And that exodus where they came out of sore oppression, there are families that are as much enslaved in circumstances as ancient Israel was. And the starting place is to, in your own prayer, as we've discussed it today, bring that family under the covenant of the blood of the Passover lamb. That just by your prayer, if no one in that family even cares about God, Jesus, the Bible, or church, you in your own life can say, Father, I begin to cover my family just as surely as you would spread a blanket over a little brood of dear animals you were trying to warm from the winter chill. Let there come a blanket of prayer that you, in the simplest words, put over your family. Say, I begin to lay hold of what was done at the cross, that its power break whatever evil or human failure would seek to destroy our family. And the glory of the Lord, that was the same glory that attended their pathway out of Egypt, will begin to make a way of exodus for you.
2: 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Roger Marsh here. 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
4: 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I'm Greg Patton in the New America. 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I'm Greg Patton. 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
5: Every age has its own version of superheroes. 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Jesus Christ may not have all the flash of today's superheroes, but he did have one big advantage. 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Jesus didn't just overcome a few bad guys. He said he has overcome the world. 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
9: 91.5 The Blessing Weather. I'm meteorologist Mike Cox. Across the area tonight, clouds will be around and some off and on showers and thunderstorms. I think the thunderstorms mostly will be limited to the evening hours tonight. We'll have a low by morning around 63 degrees. Now, tomorrow doesn't change much of the forecast we've been talking about for over a week now. We'll have partly to mostly cloudy skies, some scattered showers and storms from time to time. Storms mostly in the afternoon. We'll have highs around 82.
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11: Welcome to today's edition of the Baptist Bible Hour, a daily program proclaiming the sovereign grace of God. My name is James Kennett. Thank you for joining us. Welcome to today's edition of the Baptist Bible Hour. Yesterday in our program, Lassere Bradley Jr. began a message titled Contentment, and today he brings the conclusion of that message from Philippians chapter 4 and verse 11. As we mentioned, Lassere Bradley Jr. went home to glory on May the 16th of this year, and though our hearts are heavy, we do continue to persevere in the contentment from the Lord. With the conclusion of the message titled Contentment, here is Lassere Bradley Jr.
12: Now, seeing that contentment is something that is learned, the question may then be pondered, well, just what is contentment? And we need to look at a couple of thoughts here from a negative standpoint, because there can be misunderstanding about it. Someone assumes that if you're saying, well, we're to be content, that you're just to accept whatever comes in life without any effort to make positive changes. That's not what's under consideration. Let's see what we're talking about in the book of Proverbs, chapter 24 and the 30th verse. I went by the field of the slothful and by the vineyard of the man void of understanding. And lo, it was all grown over with thorns, and nettles had covered the face thereof, and the stone wall thereof was broken down. Then I saw and considered it well. I looked upon it and received instruction. Yet a little sleep, a little slumber, a little folding of the hands to sleep, so shall thy poverty come as one that traveleth, and thy want as an armed man. The slothful man described here was content to stay in bed and not get up and go out and work in his field. Maybe he was content during part of the day to sit on his front porch and rock and look out there and say, well, yeah, there's a field. It had a wall around it. I've been planning to get out there and repair it, but he perpetually puts it off. There it is. It was a productive field at one time, but it's grown over with thorns and nettles. But, you know, I'm content. I'm content for it to stay that way. That's not the contentment that is being described by the Apostle Paul. See, true contentment doesn't mean indifference. It doesn't mean a neglect of duty. It doesn't mean that I'm going to refuse to do the things that are expected and required. It's not failure to act when something is vital and needs attention. You know, another expression of the book of Proverbs says, there's one who says, I will not go out because there is a lion in the street. Now, that individual was content to stay in the house because he assumed that to walk out, there was going to be danger. The indication is there was no lion in the street, but in the man's mind, he says, there is danger. So I am content to stay inside. You can build up in your mind certain fears and apprehensions. You can make certain excuses for failing to do what needs to be done and say, I'm content with the status quo. I like things just like they are. Satisfied. with a sinful situation. In the book of Revelation, we find a church in that condition. Chapter 3, where he talks about the church at Laodicea, and what do they say? We're rich and increased with goods and have need of nothing. That sounds like contentment, doesn't it? They were content with their situation, but God wasn't pleased with it. Their contentment was not valid. Their contentment was not God-honoring. They were content with themselves. In fact, they were deceiving themselves because they said, we have need of nothing, and the Lord says, you have need of everything. You need to get eye salve so that you can open your eyes and see how great your need really is. So let us be careful that we not confuse what contentment really is from a biblical point of view. On the positive side of the register, I believe we can understand as we read the apostle's experience, which we've been looking at throughout the book of Philippians, that to be content is to be surrendered to God's sovereignty. You can't read this epistle without being impressed with the significance of that point. Paul was surrendered to God's will. Just regarding this matter of the church flourishing once again as far as their interest in helping him, he's not blaming them for those years when they were not able to assist. He doesn't say, it looks like to me you would have put forth greater effort to find out where I was or to resolve whatever problem was the hindering factor so that you would have not left me without the necessities that I so much needed. Not that kind of a spirit at all. He's not blaming the church. In fact, he's now rejoicing that their care of him has flourished once again. He rejoices in the unfolding of God's providence. Joy is the overriding theme of this epistle. Yes, he talks a lot about suffering and trial, but he has joy in the midst of it. Back in chapter 1 of the book of Philippians in verse 18, what then, notwithstanding, every way, whether in pretense or in truth, Christ is preached, and I therein do rejoice and will rejoice. Here's a set of circumstances where it looks like everything is against him. He's not at liberty to travel. He's chained to a Roman soldier. It appears that many who had stood with him have neglected him and forsaken him totally. And there are those that are trying to add to his problems at the moment. But rather than being discouraged by it, he says, I'm rejoicing and will continue to rejoice. Why? Because he believed God was still on the throne. He believed that God was still going to accomplish his work. I don't see how it's possible for a person to continually rejoice as we're commanded to do in Philippians chapter 4, or how a person can really learn contentment without the recognition that God is sovereign. On what other grounds can we find joy, and on what other basis can we learn contentment but to know God is on the throne? To say with the psalmist, my times are in thy hands. That changes your whole perspective. Changes your outlook about life. It changes your anticipation of what's out in the future. To know that God is working his will, has promised never to leave us nor forsake us, and is going to accomplish something that's to his glory and to the good of his people. Let's look at the book of Esther once again. See another part of that story. Esther chapter 4. Mordecai is encouraging Esther to go before the king. She points out that the law is such that if anyone approaches the king without first having been invited, they can be put to death. The only way they live is for the king to extend his scepter. She obviously is reluctant to go. She tells Mordecai, the king hasn't called for me in 30 days. But look what he says. verse 13 of Esther chapter 4. Then Mordecai commanded to answer Esther, "Think not with thyself that thou shalt escape in the king's house more than all the Jews. For if thou altogether holdest thy peace at this time, then shall their enlargement and deliverance arise to the Jews from another place. But thou and thy father's house shall be destroyed. And who knoweth whether thou art come to the kingdom for such a time as this?" Yes, this is a day of challenge. This is a time when the enemies of God's people are seeking to devour them. Haman would like to get rid of all of the Jews. Now, Esther, are you willing to risk your life, lay your life on the line, to go bravely into the king's presence and seek an audience with him? You know the story that she did go, and he did extend the scepter, and she was able to reveal the plot of Haman, which ultimately led to his execution, and God spared his people, all of which fits into the whole scope of redemption, in that it is through this lineage that Jesus Christ ultimately was born and went to the cross to save us from our sins. What are we talking about? We're talking about a recognition of the sovereignty of God. Mordecai says, "Perhaps thou art come to the kingdom for such a time as this." How often do you look at your life pondering how God may be working, looking at the opportunities that he's made available to you, and say, "Perhaps God has brought me where I am at this place and at this time to accomplish something that is for the advancement of his kingdom and to the glory of his name." Too often, people who fail to recognize the hand of God in their life seem to develop the attitude that, "Guess I was just born out of season. I just came along at the wrong time. If I could live back years ago when things were different, I could live in the good old days and I might have been able to do something worthwhile, but not today." Perhaps you're here at this time and this place for a particular reason where you can serve God to his glory. So from a positive standpoint, contentment means that there is a submission to and a recognition of God's sovereignty. Secondly, it means not to be controlled by circumstances. The terms used by the apostle when he says, "I have learned in whatsoever state I am therewith to be content," he's saying, "I know both how to be abased and how to abound." He's using terminology that was used at that time by some of the pagans, but he's using it in a different connotation. He is saying, "I have learned to be self-sufficient." Now, we generally think of that in a negative sense because we're talking about somebody who's forgetting the Lord and trying to be sufficient in and of themselves. But the sense in which he's using the terminology is that I am able to be content because I'm not depending on outside circumstances to contribute to it. I don't have to have everything in place. I don't have to have pleasant situations every day. I don't have to have positive news. I don't have to have something that's uplifting every day. I am content within myself. Why? Because this contentment is in the Lord. Now, it's so easy for us to get to the place that we are allowing ourselves to be totally dependent upon the circumstances of life. And that being the case, we can never have true contentment. As soon as the cloud comes in the sky, as soon as a word of criticism is given, as soon as disappointment is experienced, as soon as sickness comes, whatever the trouble that comes our way, we're no longer content. But if our contentment is within us, in our relationship with the Lord, then no matter what's happening around us, we're still content. The person then who is not controlled by the circumstances of life is not embittered by poverty. Paul said, "I've learned whatever my circumstances are, whether in difficult times, when I have little, I'm going to be satisfied with that. When I'm abased, when I'm being being slandered as he was, falsely accused as he was. He said, that's not going to disrupt this peace that I have with God and the contentment that I enjoy. Now, we well know that that's not in harmony with the way our human nature reacts. It doesn't mean that Paul was a man of steel, that he had no heart. He didn't feel the things that were disturbing in his life. He was just a man. When he heard the criticisms, when he heard how people slandered him and misrepresented him and falsely accused him about what he was preaching, among other things, it had to hurt. But he didn't give up in despair. He didn't become bitter. And at the same time, when all was going well and he was prosperous, he didn't become exalted in himself. Think about the two situations that are described here, saying, I know both how to be abased and I know how to abound. Everywhere and in all things, I'm instructed both to be full and to be hungry, both to abound and to suffer need. And you might ask yourself the question, in which situation do I have the easiest time trusting God and walking in contentment? Some people do very well when they're down. If they're struggling, if they're dealing with poverty, they display great faith, great courage. They have a close walk with God. And then when the table turns and they're enjoying prosperity, they become haughty, forgetting the source of their blessing, often neglectful of spiritual things, turning to the world and seeking after its pleasures. May we learn to be content, whatever our circumstances may be. Thirdly, when we're talking about what this contentment is, it is to have a thankful heart. We mentioned earlier that a complaining or murmuring spirit is a hindrance to contentment, and from the positive side of it, being thankful leads us to contentment. And that's seen throughout this epistle. Paul says in chapter 1 and verse 3, I thank my God upon every remembrance of you. He was thankful for the people to whom he ministered. He was continually giving thanks to God for the things that he had experienced, even in the midst of his trials. When it comes to the fourth chapter and verse 6, he says, be careful for nothing but in everything by prayer and supplication with thanksgiving. Let your requests be made known unto God. And then in Colossians chapter 3 and the 15th verse, he says, and let the peace of God rule in your hearts, to the which also you're called in one body, and be ye thankful. Be thankful. If we're not thankful, we're not going to be content. Number four, if you're going to be contented, you've got to be walking in obedience. You can't expect, if you are rebelling against the truth of God, the commandments of God, the things that the Lord has enjoined upon you, you're going in the wrong direction, you're pursuing worldly interests, you cannot expect to be content. Chapter 2 of the book of Philippians, verse 5. Let this mind be in you, which was also in Christ Jesus. What kind of a mind was it? It was the mind of being a servant, being submitted to the will of his heavenly Father that sent him to carry out the work that was given him to do. Verse 15, that ye may be blameless, harmless, the sons of God without rebuke in the midst of a crooked and perverse nation among whom ye shine as lights in the world. No contentment can be expected unless you're walking in this godly path. Blameless, harmless, the sons of God without rebuke. Chapter 3, verse 10, that I may know him and the power of his resurrection and the fellowship of his sufferings, being made conformable unto his death. His focus is on Christ. He's seeking to walk obediently to the praise and honor of his name. Chapter 4, verse 9 says, those things which ye have both learned and received and heard and seen in me, do, and the God of peace shall be with you. The things now that you've been taught, you're to practice them. They're to be a part of your life. So without putting them into practice, without doing the things that you've been taught, without walking obediently, you cannot expect to have contentment. And then Paul lets us in on something of this secret that he has discovered. In chapter 4 and verse 13, when he says, I can do all things through Christ which strengtheneth me. To have contentment means to have found strength in Christ. There's no other way that the child of grace can be content. If you're pursuing other interests, if you're pursuing the things of this world, if you're determined, I'm going to try to be content in the same way that I find others to be satisfied who are neglecting spiritual matters, there's going to always be an emptiness. There's going to be a disappointment. But when you find your strength in him, Isaiah chapter 40, verse 29, he giveth power to the faint, and to them that have no might he increaseth strength. Even the youth shall faint and be weary, the young man shall utterly fall, but they that wait upon the Lord shall renew their strength. They shall mount up with wings as eagles, they shall run and not be weary, they shall walk and not faint. These who feel themselves to be weak and faint and in need of strength find it where? In the Lord. He giveth power to them that have no might. Paul learned this in a very intimate way in the thorn of the flesh that was given to him in 2 Corinthians chapter 12. The thorn was painful. A lot of speculation has come up with various opinions as to what the thorn may have been. But we know this much about it. It was something that was most unpleasant. It was something that he wanted to have removed. He prayed three times that the Lord might deliver him from it. The answer was, my grace is sufficient for thee. What did he learn? That whether it was the thorn in the flesh or any other trial, any other obstacle that he faced, he didn't have strength in himself. But he says here, I can do all things through Christ which strengtheneth me. How often do we forget that? Try to forge ahead in our own strength, and we're defeated and disappointed. But if we come back again to acknowledge, Lord, I have no strength. I do not have what is required. But I am trusting thee. Our strength is in him. How then is this contentment to be maintained? It's something that must be learned. It's not trying to condition ourselves to accept a status quo if we're in a position that needs to be remedied and changed in a positive direction. But it is in recognizing God's sovereignty, approaching him with a thankful heart, walking in obedience, finding our strength in Christ. How do we maintain it? How can we continue in the midst of the constant changing scenes of life to still be content? Well, it brings us back once again to the fact that we must acknowledge God is sovereign. In the first chapter of the book of Job, when Job suffered a great loss, what was his response? The Lord giveth and the Lord taketh away. Blessed be the name of the Lord. What I had, God had given it to me, had a right to take it away. He did take it away, and I praise his name. He bowed down and worshiped. And in all this, it says that Job sinned not nor charged God foolishly. How can I maintain this contented spirit? I've got to recognize that circumstances are constantly changing. Sometimes a person becomes greatly disturbed because things are not like they used to be. Circumstances are changing. Friends, that's the reality of life. We're in a changing world. Things are not going to remain the same. But if we learn that even with changing circumstances, the thing that gives us contentment is an ongoing relationship with an unchanging God.
13: we can have peace of mind, contentment of heart. And finally, the apostle speaks in the book of 2 Corinthians chapter 4 of some of these sufferings that he had endured and says in the 18th verse, while we look not at the things which are seen, but at the things which are not seen, for the things which are seen are temporal, but the things which are not seen are eternal. He spoke of the fact that though his outward man was perishing, the inward man was renewed day by day. How was it? Because he was looking at the things that were not seen. He speaks of the fact that our light affliction is but for a moment and worketh for us a far more exceeding and eternal weight of glory. One of the things, then, that can enable us to maintain a contented spirit in the midst of all of the changes, all of the challenges, all of the difficulties that we encounter, is to remember that trouble, though it comes our way now, is not forever. It's not long-lasting. If you're sick, you're going to soon be well forever. Because time moves rapidly along. And as painful as the sick bed can be when it's for an extended period, there's coming a time when the end is reached. And for God's children, while they may suffer here, there'll be no suffering after a while. If you have a broken heart, it'll soon be bound up in heaven. If you're weeping now, the tears are going to soon be wiped away. If you're struggling, the battle's soon going to be over and the victory's going to be won. If you're weary, you're soon going to be at rest. Understanding then that our sufferings are but for a moment can enable us to be content. If you thought that whatever the pain, whatever the suffering that you have right now, it was going to go on and there was no end in view, that would be extremely difficult. But when you understand that it's but for a moment and it's working for you a far more exceeding and eternal weight of glory, you can have that bright hope when you look at the things which are not seen and look to that which is better farther on.
11: Contentment. That's the title of the message from Lasser Bradley Jr. today from our verse-by-verse series through the book of Philippians. 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That will conclude our time for today. Thanks so much for listening. I pray that the message has enriched your life. Be sure to listen again next time to another message of God's sovereign grace. And until then, may the Lord richly bless you and keep you and make his face shine upon you and give you peace.

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2: With SRN News, I'm John Scott. President Trump at a cabinet meeting Wednesday at the White House, taking questions from reporters questioning where the administration stands on negotiations with Iran.
3: They're negotiating on fumes, but we'll see what happens. Maybe we have to go back and finish it. Maybe we don't.
2: The president said he was not satisfied with the current Iran deal. He also thanked the retiring DNI Tulsi Gabbard for her extraordinary service. The Minneapolis police chief brought in following the police killing of George Floyd has resigned.
4: Minneapolis police chief Brian O'Hara has resigned. O'Hara was hired in 2022 to oversee reforms following the police killing of George Floyd. Mayor Jacob Frey says O'Hara was facing disciplinary action for interfering with an investigation into his allegedly having intimate relationships with city employees. O'Hara is accused of deleting a contact card from his city-issued cell phone, and the mayor had told O'Hara that he would be fired. He chose to resign instead. The city has 17 open complaints against O'Hara, separate from the investigation that resulted in his disciplinary action. I'm Donna Water.
2: On Wall Street today, stocks inched to more records after oil prices dropped.
5: Stocks inched up to more records on Wall Street after crude oil prices fell back to where they were in the middle of April. The S&P 500 edged up by less than a tenth of a percent Wednesday. The Dow rose 182 points. That's about 0.4%. The NASDAQ composite rose 0.1%. Bath & Body Works and Abercrombie & Fitch rallied after becoming the latest companies to deliver stronger profits than expected. Energy companies fell after crude oil prices dropped more than 4%. Halliburton lost 3.6%. Seth Sutel, New York.
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6: the blessing weather. I'm meteorologist Mike Cox. Across the area tonight, clouds will be around and some off and on showers and thunderstorms. I think the thunderstorms mostly will be limited to the evening hours tonight. We'll have a low by morning around 63 degrees. Now, tomorrow doesn't change much of the forecast we've been talking about for over a week now. We'll have partly to mostly cloudy skies, some scattered showers and storms from time to time. Storms mostly in the afternoon. We'll have highs around 82. 91.5, the
7: blessing. 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
8: Take your Bible, if you will, and let's look at Ephesians chapter 1. Ephesians chapter 1, and we're examining verses 15 to 23 in our current study. and looking at the resources that the believer possesses in Christ, the resources of the believer. Now, Paul's got three things in mind that he wants us to understand. Three magnificent, incomparable truths. One, that we would understand the greatness of his plan. Two, the greatness of his power. Three, the greatness of his person. Let's look at verse 18. First phrase, the eyes of your understanding being enlightened. Now, this introduces us to a very important thought. The word here in the Greek for understanding is the word kardios, from which we get cardiac. The word means what? Heart. Literally, the Greek says, the eyes of your heart being enlightened. American culture has so designated the heart to refer to emotions, how we feel. But that is not the way the ancients looked at it, and that is not the way the Jews approached it at all. Let me show you. The Jews spoke about feelings, not in terms of the heart, but by using the word splenkna, the Greek word, and the word translates bowels. Okay? Now, we have a different significance for that word. We don't think of that word today. We don't say to our wife, I love you with all my bowels. That's just, you know, something definitely missing in such a designation. But that is precisely the way the Hebrews would have spoken, and that is why that word appears so very, very frequently in the Bible. Why? Because the Hebrew always associated feelings with his basically his organs right here in his stomach. We say we have a gut feeling. When you get nervous, you get an upset stomach. You get pain and anxiety right here. You feel things here. This is the area of feeling. You don't feel in your heart. You feel here. And the Hebrew saw things that way. For example, in Song of Solomon, when the bride and the bridegroom see one another, it says, my bowels were moved. In other words, there was a feeling of anticipation and excitement right in here. And it talks about that throughout the Old Testament. Even in Psalm 22, Christ is dying on the cross, and he talks about his bowels suffering agony and pain. And in Lamentations 2:11, when Jeremiah is crying over the destruction of his people, it says, and he hurts in his inward organs, right in here, in the bowels. It even uses the word liver. My liver is distressed, because this is where they feel it. And in 1 John 3:17, even in the New Testament, it says, if you see somebody who have need, how could you shut up your bowels of compassion? See, they felt it right here in the stomach. And the heart, you see, to the Hebrew mind, did not mean feeling. It meant thinking. Thinking. That's why the word kardios can be translated either heart or understanding. As a man thinketh in his, what? Heart, so is he. Out of the abundance of the heart, what? The mouth speaks. The heart is the thinking process. The heart of man is deceitful and desperately wicked, and who can know it? It's the thinking, it's the will, the thinking, the understanding part. And that's true all through the Scripture. So, watch this. The organ of comprehension for the believer is the thinking process, not the emotions. God is not trying to appeal to the emotion. He's trying to appeal to the mind and the will and the thinking, and that's what the term kardios means. Christianity is not designed to appeal to the emotions. Emotions are designed to do this. They are to respond to the mind. And when your emotions get in front of your mind, you're going to run wild. And any brand of Christianity that appeals at the emotional level and bypasses the mind is only asking for trouble, because it generates responses apart from truth. When the Holy Spirit works on the believer's mind, he enriches that mind to understand divine truth that is deep and profound, and thus to relate it to life. And that's exactly what Paul meant when he said to the Colossians in chapter 3, verse 16, you don't need human philosophy, you don't need human wisdom, you don't need legalism, asceticism, mysticism. This is what you need. You let the word of Christ dwell in you, what? Richly. Colossians 3:16. That's the whole point. And I'll tell you something. If the Holy Spirit doesn't quicken the truth, it doesn't have the same effect. That's why Paul is praying, God, do this in their hearts. They know it. Maybe it's there in skeletal form. Oh, God, by your Spirit, drive it deep in their understanding. I'll give you a good illustration of it. Luke 24. And it's just, you don't have to turn to it. I'll just remind you of it. The disciples on the Emmaus Road, remember they're walking along. Jesus is right beside them. And they've been with Jesus for 3 years. And what happened? They didn't know him, right? They knew him, but they didn't know him. I mean, they knew, but they didn't know. They had all the information. There he was, but they didn't know. And finally, it says in verse 31, and their eyes were opened, and they recognized him, and he vanished out of their sight. And then this comment, they said one to another, I love this, did not our heart, what's that mean? Our minds, our wills, burn within us while he talked with us along the way and opened to us the scripture. You see, to have the scripture, to have the information, doesn't make your heart burn. It's when the Christ of God takes it and drives it deep in the heart that their hearts burn. And the same is true now. Christ is not here, but his Spirit is here. And his Spirit comes to us who possess the Word, and he makes it burn in our minds. That's his work. That's the eyes of your heart being enlightened, see. And what does he want us to understand when we're enlightened? The first thing I told you.

And what does he want us to understand when we're enlightened? The first thing I told you, the greatness of his plan. Look at it in verse 18. That you may know what is the hope of his calling and the riches of the glory of his inheritance in the saints. I don't know what else to say about that, folks, except that that says everything there is in the whole Bible, and I'm not going to start from the beginning to the end and tell you all of it. He just says, I hope they understand what you've got planned for them. I hope they understand what it means that you elected them and redeemed them and promised them an inheritance. I hope they understand what it means to have been called from before the foundation of the world, chapter 1, verse 4, chosen in him, to have been redeemed in order to inherit all that there is in the kingdom of God that God could conceive for his children. Do you understand the plan, man? I mean, do you understand what's going on? That's what Paul's praying. Oh, God, may they understand that this is not some afterthought in human existence. This is the master plan of the eternal God forever and ever and ever. And you've been master planned into it from before the world began. That, beloved, is your identity. And Paul knows well that when you understand that, you'd be more apt to act like it. So he says, I pray that they would understand with their minds the eternal destiny of the Christian. Ordained in eternity past, possessed in time, and anchored in the eternity yet to come. And Paul wants us to understand. Do you know what it ultimately means to me? All I ever think about is this. Someday, I will be like whom? Jesus Christ. That to me is inconceivable. That I would be conformed to the image of his Son. That I would be like him when I see him as he is. That I would be a joint heir with Christ. That's God's plan. The greatness of his plan. And not only is it a great plan, but it's a rich plan. Look at verse 18. He just tells you what's involved. The riches of the glory of his inheritance in the saints. We're saints. We're the hagios. We're the holy ones. Made holy in Jesus Christ. And there is an inheritance. Not only an inheritance, but the glory of it is of his inheritance. And not only that, but the riches of the glory of his inheritance. What does that mean? That just means that whatever God's got for us, there aren't words to describe it. It's too much. It's just as if Paul says it just goes on and on. The inheritance, the glory of the inheritance, the riches of the glory of the inheritance. You never hit bottom. It's a marvelous magnitude of the blessings of salvation that he wants us to understand. You know, when you get an understanding of this, you realize all of a sudden who you are. You are a child of God, and that's the beginning and the end of everything. And there's nothing more to seek. I mean, this is it, folks. What else are you going to ask for besides the riches of the glory of the inheritance of the saints? Somebody come and say, well, I think there might be a little more out there. We better seek. There's no more. Believers must understand their resources. That's the beginning. What a plan, and we're a part of it. Secondly, Paul prays that we not only understand the greatness of his plan, but the greatness of his power. The greatness of his power. Verse 19. And what is the exceeding greatness of his power toward us who believe according to the working of his mighty power? Now, this is really kind of humorous. The Holy Spirit wrote this, but he always used the human agent. And Paul here is trying to describe how powerful we are, and he just throws in every word he can think of. In fact, there are four different words for power in verse 19 alone. Four different Greek words for power. First, you see the word power. And what is the exceeding greatness of his power? That's dunamis, from which we get the English word what? Dynamite. Then there is it says, power toward us who believe according to the working. Notice this power is only for those who believe. It's for all those who are saved. There's no more power to get. It bothers me so much when people seek more power, more power. I want more power. There's no more to get, folks. The greatness, the exceeding greatness of his power is toward us who believe. Not who believe plus have a vision, who believe plus keep certain rules, who believe plus do this. It's just to those who believe. Now he goes on to say, according to the working, and he used another word, the word energeia, which is the base of our word energy. And then he goes on to say, according to the working of his mighty, and the word mighty is kratos, another word that could be translated power, is sometimes translated dominion. And then he ends with another word, power, which is iskus, which isn't the same as the other words. The first word, dunamis, means inherent power. The second word, energeia, means operative power. The third word, kratos, means ultimate power. The fourth word, iskus, means endowed power.

0: And what Paul is saying is there's power, power every way you cut it. And it's yours. And then it just bothered me. Here's some Christians saying, well, I don't know if I have the power to do that. Paul would say, that's why I'm praying for you, friend, that you'll know that. We have power. Inconceivable, exceeding great power. We have power to evangelize. People say, well, I'm afraid I don't have power to witness for Christ. You have a power to evangelize. Listen, I'm not ashamed of the gospel of Christ, for it is the power of God unto what? Salvation. You have that power. You have the power to evangelize. The Apostle Paul went into Thessalonica in chapter 1, and he says, our gospel came not in word only, but also in what? Power and assurance. Power for evangelism. Secondly, God has given to us power to suffer and endure it victoriously. In 2 Corinthians 4:7, we have this treasure in earthly vessels, that the excellency of the power may not be of us, but of God. Therefore, he says, we may be distressed, but we're never cast down. And he goes on to say all of those things, and finally he sums it up by saying, we may bear in our body the dying of Jesus all the time, but we also know what it is to have that resurrection life. Power to evangelize, power to suffer, power to do God's will. People fear they don't have the energy, the resource to do God's will. In Philippians 2:13, it says, it is God who works in you to will and to do of his good pleasure. The power's there. Power to serve. Colossians 1:29, Paul says, it's his power working in me mightily as I labor. You say, I don't know if I have that power. Yes, you do. Acts 1:8 says, but you shall receive power after the Holy Spirit has come upon you. And the Holy Spirit came upon you when? When you're saved. You have the power. In fact, you've got so much power, you're dangerous. Ephesians 3:20 says, now unto him who is able to do exceedingly abundantly above all that we can ask or think, according to the power that works where? In us. Incredible. Incredible power. Do you understand that? Don't go running around looking for something more. That's an affront to the gracious, total love of God, who in Christ has given us everything. Everything. In fact, he wants us to get a good understanding of this power, so he gives an illustration in verse 20. It's the same power which he wrought in Christ when he raised him from the dead and set him at his own right hand in the heavenlies. He says, look, you may question the power of God, but look at this. It's the same power that raised Jesus and took him to his coronation. And in case you're worried about whether or not God is going to be able to come off with his promise, whether or not God's going to get you out of the mess here to the glory there, just remember, he did it in Christ and he'll do it to you, because the power is still the same. That's really what he's saying. The whole message here is not so much that we understand the power for service as we understand the power for his keeping, his securing us and fulfilling the marvelous hope that is ours in Christ. I suppose all of us doubt now and then and wonder whether God's going to really be able to pull it off. He pulled it off with Christ. He raised him out of the grave. He splattered the bands of death. He shattered the chains, and Christ came bursting forth alive, and he drew him to his side at heaven and crowned him King of kings and Lord of lords in majesty forever, and he'll do the very same thing for you. The Bible says he'll raise you out of the grave, and you will sit with him in the Father's throne. And it says just no reason to be insecure, because the same power that raised Christ and brought him to his coronation will do the same for you. So he says, I hope, God, that you'll help them by your Spirit to understand the greatness of the plan and the greatness of the power that will make the plan happen. And then he says, thirdly, that they'll understand the greatness of his person, his person. And he goes on to talk about Christ in verse 21. Far above all principality and power and might and dominion, and every name that is named, not only in this age, but also in that which is to come, and doth put all things under his feet, and gave him to be the head over all things to the church, which is his body, the fullness of him that filleth all in all. He just moves from talking about the resurrection and the coronation of Christ into talking about the majesty. His might is matched by his majesty. You know, it's so important that we know who it is that's in us. We have Christ. Christ secures us. Christ empowers us. Christ makes the promises of God yea and amen. It is Christ who holds us. You don't have anything to fear, nothing to lose. Everything is possible. Nothing more to seek. It's Christ here. What could be more? He giveth not the Spirit by measure. Paul said to Timothy, Timothy was getting kind of timid, and he was getting kind of beaten down. He was getting discouraged in his ministry, and some of the people were hassling him because he was young, and some of them were hassling him about his doctrine, and some Ephesian errorists were confusing him, and people were stringing out genealogies, and Timothy was kind of petering out of his ministry, and so he was getting a little bit discouraged, and Paul says, listen, fella, you better fan the flame a little bit, man. You better stir up the gift of God that's in you. You better get the act back together. Take a little wine, get your stomach organized, get your gift organized, and then he says, above all, do this, 2 Timothy 2:8, remember the Lord Jesus Christ, born of the seed of David, risen from the dead. What does that mean? He's saying, remember the greatness of the person who lives within you. Born of the seed of David, that's his humanness. He understands, he is sympathetic. Risen from the dead, that's his deity. He is enabling and powerful enough to accomplish all his goodwill through you. Remember who he is, and remember he's in you. That's the essence of it. And I tell you, that's what every Christian ought to focus on. That's why the Bible says to gaze into the glory of the Lord and you'll be changed into his image by the Holy Spirit. If we focus less on our psychological problems, less on our little spiritual problems, less on the little ditties that we do, and more on the person of Jesus Christ, and understood more his power and understood how it is that he is in us, we would be free from a lot of the hang-ups. It bothers me so much that we read so many books on all the peripheral things and so few on Jesus Christ. When's the last time you read a book about Jesus Christ? Who he is. His might matches his majesty. So he says, oh God, may they understand his person. He is far, verse 21, far above all principality, arche, and power, exousia. Arche is the word for the first leader. Exousia is the one for the second leader with delegated authority. He says, I don't care whether they're good or bad angels, principalities and powers and dominions and all these other things. Those are all names of angels. All titles and ranks of angels. He's far above all the angels. He is above every name that is named, which means every person in the universe, anyone with any identity is under him. In this age and in the age to come, and he has put all under his feet. Gave him to be the head over all things to the church. And the church, which is his body, is nothing more than the fullness of him that filleth all. Beloved, we are filled with him. That's what he's saying. Incredible thought. We are filled with his fullness. And I'm telling you, as you get a grip on the greatness of the plan and the greatness of the power, all made possible by the greatness of the person, it's going to change the way you live. It has to. Nothing supersedes Jesus Christ. There's no greater power. No one can ever change anything that he's planned because no one has greater power. No one can love you more. No one can ever do more because he's impotent compared to Christ. No one can ever love you more because he is loved by nature. And so we're secure in him. Great truth. Hebrews 1 tells us he's above the angels. Philippians 2 tells us he's above every name that is named, so that every knee should bow of things in the earth and under the earth. And Paul reminds us here that he is the one who is head over everything, even the church, which is the fullness of him that filleth all in all. That last verse, if we had the time, we could spend hours studying. Do you realize that you are the fullness of Christ in the world? He's chosen to radiate himself through you. So he made a great plan. And so he energizes the plan, and so he dwells within us to bring the plan to fulfillment. No wonder Paul says, we are huper nike, super conquerors in Christ. No wonder he says later in Ephesians at the close of the book in 6:12, we wrestle not against flesh and blood, but against principalities and powers and so forth and so forth. And all we need to do is take the armor of God. And then backing up to verse 10, he says, be strong in the Lord and the power of his might. It's all available to us. He needs us, beloved, to be his fullness in this world. John Calvin wrote these words. This is the highest honor of the church, that until he is united to us, the Son of God reckons himself in some measure imperfect. What consolation it is for us to learn that not until we are in his presence does he possess all his parts, or does he wish to be regarded as complete. What a fabulous thing. He is in us now, and in that sense, he is scattered. And one day when we go to be with him, he will be united. Paul prays that we'll understand it. That's what I pray for you. Let's bow together. My prayer, Father, for these people and for myself as well, is not that we would find something more. That's foolish. There is nothing more. But that we would understand the everything we already have. And I pray with the Apostle Paul, oh God, may these dear people, your people, that they may live with a secure faith that literally transforms their life to the praise of your glory. We offer ourselves as an act of worship to you, to so live that you are made manifest through us and receive all the glory. In Jesus' name, amen.
1: You're listening to Grace to You, the Bible teaching ministry of John MacArthur. John's current series is titled Richer Than You Think. Now back to something John said in today's lesson. He asked something like, when was the last time you read a good book on Jesus Christ? Of course, you might be thinking, well, I study the Bible regularly. What more do I need to understand who Jesus is? Well, here were some of John's thoughts on that.
2: Well, of course, that is the book on the Lord Jesus Christ, the Bible. The Old Testament is about him, as he said himself on the road to Emmaus, that he went to Moses and the prophets and the holy writings, which were the three categories that made up the Old Testament, and spoke to those disciples concerning himself from the Old Testament. The Old Testament is about him. He's the theme. He said, search the scriptures, for they are they that speak of me, and he was referring to the Old Testament. But the focus on Christ is in the Gospels, the four Gospels. And then, of course, the rest of the New Testament explains the meaning of his life and work in all its fullness and his richness, and ends up with his second coming and eternal reign and glory. But while all of Scripture focuses on this main person, the Lord Jesus Christ, particularly the Gospels tell the most powerful, wonderful, magnificent story ever told, the story of Christ. I've always loved the Gospels. They are my favorite part of the Bible, and probably that's true with you if you have studied them diligently, because nothing competes with the glory of Christ. No one comes close. But one of the things that I've always wanted to do was to take the four Gospels, four separate accounts, and harmonize them together into one narrative. Critics say, well, they don't agree with each other. They're disagreeing with each other at certain points. That's absolutely not true. They're in perfect agreement because there's one author, the Holy Spirit. I blended all four Gospels together so that it reads as one narrative story with every part of the four Gospels blended in. The title of the book is One Perfect Life. On each page, there are some selected notes from the MacArthur Study Bible to explain some of the things that you'll find helpful. One Perfect Life. You need to have one of these. It's reading for the rest of your life on that one perfect life.
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4: 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Now, let's go to church.
5: There in the margin of the Bible, I want you to write the words, finding grace in a garden. Jesus is in a garden. Don't you think it's good that everything that began in a garden is going to get fixed in a garden? God knows what he's doing. Mob blindness I see in this passage. Seeking the light of the world with torches and lanterns. Not unlike men today. Man-made things trying to get to eternal light and eternal life. Note this. Attacks upon the truth by artificial lights and man-made weapons never win. Could I say that again? Attacks upon the truth by artificial light and man-made weapons always fail. Amen. Many places you go today, you're going to hear artificial light. And you're going to see man-made weapons. They never secure the soul. Look at verse 1. The word when. Say when.
6: When.
5: When. When, after he had prayed that miraculous prayer in chapter 17 that secured all of his to God and him to them, when he had spoken that prayer, when he had finished that prayer, after his high priestly prayer, now Jesus goes to be the sacrificial lamb. The priest had to have a sacrifice, and only Jesus Christ could qualify. Why? The garden. Why didn't he do it in the temple? If that had been you and me, we'd have called NBC, ABC, CBN, TBI, everybody else we could have found, and had lights and cameras, and we'd have done it on the steps of Herod's temple. Would we not have done that? Not Jesus. Jesus withdraws himself. Now, they've been inside the city, inside the walls in chapter 17. They've been in a private place. He's been using chapters to prepare them for this time of death. Now they walk out of the city, through the eastern gate, down through that valley called Kidron. K-I-D is the Hebrew name. Cedron is the Greek name. But it's Kidron in Jerusalem. And there's a rivulet, a little branch of water that runs down through that time. During the rainy season, rest of the time, it's dry. It's a gulch. You can get dry gulched at Kidron. They pass through that gulch, and over on the foothills of the Mount of Olivet, they find a place that Jesus retired to all the time for prayer, for devotion, for teaching his disciples, a place of privacy. It's called the garden. John doesn't name it. Matthew, Mark, and Luke call it Gethsemane. And that's where Jesus resorted to this night outside the walls. Why? Because this lamb for sin must be slain outside the city, outside the perimeter of what is God's city or God's camp. Why now? Why tonight? Why would it fall on this particular night that Jesus, knowing everything that's going to happen to him, why tonight? Because tonight is when the priests are slaying the Passover lambs. You remember the Passover? I hope you do. It was when they were in Egypt. Moses said, slay a lamb, put the blood on the lintel, on the doorpost. The death angel's going to pass by. If you don't have blood on your doorpost, the eldest child in the household is going to die. Boy, you can see those Hebrews killing lambs and putting blood on the doorpost, can't you? But can't you see a group of them meeting over here? So I don't know where I'll do that or not. We didn't vote on it. I don't know where it's in the minutes or not. I don't know where we'll do it. Let me tell you something. You either got the blood on or the blood off. The blood's the key. The blood on the lintel, the blood on the doorpost. I don't even know what a lintel is. It's not something you eat. You builders, David, you know this. Right here is where the lintel is. The top of the door and the side of the door. And that's where the blood had to be put. If the blood was not there, the death angel passes over that night. And just like the Holy Ghost, you don't get to vote when he comes. And every household where the blood was not present, the oldest male died. Even Pharaoh's house. Are you hearing me? So this is the night of the Passover. Right now, the priests are just finishing. See, we're about 3:00 in the morning here in this scene. The priests are just finishing the slaying of the lambs for the Passover. They do that from sundown till they're finished, killing enough lambs for everybody to have a Passover lamb. They've been busy. But the Lamb of God has been busy as well. He's been praying. John doesn't record it. Matthew, Mark, and Luke do. The synoptic gospels are Matthew, Mark, Luke. John sets itself aside as a particular gospel. And they are not the same. John emphasizes things the other three never do. The other three emphasize things that John doesn't seem to think is important. But John doesn't tell us about the prayer meeting. Let me tell you about it. Jesus took Peter, James, and John, the inner circle. Say the inner circle. The inner circle. Peter, James, and John. How many disciples are there? 12. Who's gone right now? Judas. Where'd Judas go? Walmart. Here we have all the disciples minus Judas. Jesus says, you sit here and watch. Some people are just going to be watchers. Say amen. If it wasn't for sitting hens, we wouldn't have chickens today. Do you understand that? You do, don't you? You do. Somebody's got to sit. Somebody's got to watch. So he leaves 8 to sit and watch. He takes Peter, James, and John, that inner circle, and says, come on, fellas. He goes about 100 yards or so, and he says, now I'm going to leave you here. You stay here and pray. And then Jesus goes beyond them and falls on his face before his Father and says, Father, if it be possible, let this cup pass from me. What was the cup? I've heard everybody's opinion but mine. You're about to hear it. It wasn't the death. It wasn't the sorrow. It wasn't the flaying. It wasn't the beating. It wasn't the abuse. It wasn't the nakedness on the cross. It wasn't the sundown thirst. Let me tell you what the cup was. It was the sin of every person Jesus is dying for. sin. He who knew no sin had to take a cup full of the dregs of sin and drink it to become sin so that he could die for sinners. And he was saying, Father, is there some other way? That's his humanity crying out. His divinity is saying, not my will, thine be done. And he drank the cup. He comes out to check on Peter, James, and John, and they're asleep. You believe that? Who goes to sleep at a prayer meeting of this importance? They did. You know why? Because they're human. You know what humans do at 2 and 3 o'clock in the morning? Most of them is normal. What do? Sleep. And they were sleeping. And Jesus was surprised. He says, what? Could you not watch with me for 1 hour? So he done been praying an hour. So he goes back, says, wake up, pray, hallelujah. I mean, we're in a prayer meeting. This is not a sleep fest. This is a prayer meeting. It's kind of like Preacher Montgomery said, hey, wake up, this is a church meeting. We're not here to be quiet and bug our nose, hallelujah. We're here to enjoy the presence of the Lord. Wake up. So he goes back to pray. Comes back in another hour. Guess what they're doing again? You got it right the first time, sleeping. Why are they sleeping? Because they're human beings. We have a tendency to sleep when it's about 2 o'clock, 2:30 in the morning, don't we? So he leaves them and goes back to pray again. Jesus is all about prayer. Do you notice that? You say, well, I didn't know he had that many prayers to raid. He wasn't raiding prayers. He was praying prayers. Prayer is not memorization. I don't care where you went or where you're going. Prayer is not memorization. Prayer is communication. And if you said the same thing all the time to someone, they'd think you were nutty. And I would declare you nutty. It's communication. He's communicating with the Father. The most tragic day, night of his life, and he's here talking to the Father. So he comes again, says, get up. Those folks that are looking for me are coming. Let's go. How did Jesus know that we're coming? Because he's Jesus. He knows everything. So he walks out to the gate of the garden. And here is this mob of Roman soldiers. You want me to tell you how many came? 600 Roman soldiers. A band. Now, why would they need 600 Roman soldiers to arrest Jesus? Well, you missed it last Sunday. Last Sunday, he was riding into town on a donkey. And they were crying, save us now, Hosanna. Blessed is he that cometh in the name of the Lord. There's more than 600. There were thousands of people thronging the roadside. They'd already come into Jerusalem for this great feast, and they were hearing of Messiah. And boy, they were ready to exalt him to the throne, put Rome back in Rome, and say, hallelujah, let's have a Jewish state. By the way, that conquest is still going on. They knew that if all that group showed up, they was going to have W-A-R. War. Not only did they have a band of Roman soldiers, but they had the officers of the temple, the porters, the guards, the servants of the priests and the high priests. There was probably around 700 people in this band. And who was leading them? Someone tell me. Judas. Isn't he a good-looking disciple? Here he comes with the opposition. He's leading the Romans, Gentiles. He's leading the Jews. And he brings them right up to the gate of the garden. And if that had been me, I'd have panicked. If 700 people come to arrest me, I'm going under the bed. And I'm going to order Sherry to say, he ain't home. Now, what would you do? I can see you now, so I'm just going to go ahead and put my hands behind my back because they're going to take me off to J-A-I-L. I'd see if any of them could run a 100-yard dash, wouldn't you? I can see if anybody in the crowd was fast enough to catch me in a 220. Amen? But Jesus said, whom seek ye? Who are you looking for? What do you want? And they said, Jesus of Nazareth. And Jesus said, I am. Look at your Bible. You see the he in there? It's italicized. How many of you notice that? When it's italicized, it's been added by the authors, not by the translators, the editors, to help us understand what he's talking about. But actually, he said, I am. You remember that term, don't you? And what did that mob do? I read a commentary that said, I know what they did. They fell back and took defensive positions, ready for war. I told you I'm going to write a commentary on commentaries one of these days. But I'm going to include the commentators, because the commentators write the commentaries. That's the dumbest commentator I've ever heard in my life. They did not fall back because they wanted to take a defensive position. They fell back because he said, I am. Here's God Almighty. And boy, when the devil hears that, he falls back. Now hold your finger right there. Believers fall forward. Unbelievers fall backward. I hope that'll help some of you. They panic. I like something Jesus said. Jesus said, if you're seeking me, let these others go. That's a good shepherd, isn't it? Let them go. You know, it was early morning. You know, it was dark. You know, they had torches and lanterns and weapons. And in the stillness of the night, Jesus knew that his disciples could be lost in the darkness. And they all left. Peter and John came back. John witnessed all of it. Peter came to the house where he was being tried and denied three times that he knew him. But Jesus said, let these go. Answering the prayer, of these that you have given me, I have lost none except the son of perdition, that the scripture might be fulfilled. So here stands Jesus. Here stands 700 armed, ready individuals to take one man. There's a guy up in New York State that's running, and they say they got over 1,000 policemen, helicopters, everything that they can mobilize to find this character. I'm amazed how God gives me visual aids on the news to preach on Sunday morning. Here is this crowd coming to arrest Jesus, one man. And he says, I am. I'm the one you're looking for. It's me. Let these others go. In this place, he's also fulfilling an Old Testament type, a rehearsal, if you will. In 2 Samuel chapter 15, David crossed this same gully 1,000 years earlier. He was betrayed by Ahithophel. Anybody ever remember reading that in the Bible? Absalom was waging war against the kingdom, against David. God's rehearsing. David crosses the same gully in tears. His son has rebelled against him. And Ahithophel, read about it, 2 Samuel, has betrayed David in the same setting. 1,000 years later, Jesus would be there and be betrayed by Judas. Also, his plan was to give his enemies open access to take him. Not in the city where there might be problems, but in the countryside where there would be no problems. And his arrest in the darkness, 3 a.m., is giving all of those who are not involved opportunity to disperse. This garden reminds me of an earlier garden. What's the first garden in the Bible? Eden. Think about this with me. In Eden, originally, there was perfection. Recall that? Say perfection. In Gethsemane, there's prayer. In Eden, Eve and then Adam sought Satan. In Gethsemane, the second Adam sought his father in prayer. In Eden, Adam sinned. In Gethsemane, Jesus suffered. In Eden, Adam fell. In Gethsemane, Jesus stood upright. In Eden, the scene was by day. In Gethsemane, it was by night. In Eden, Adam fell before Satan. In Gethsemane, the soldiers fell before Christ. In Eden, the human race was lost. In Gethsemane, I have lost none, he said. In Eden, Adam received fruit from Eve. In Gethsemane, Christ received the cup from his Father. In Eden, Adam hid himself. In Gethsemane, Christ boldly announced himself. In Eden, God sought Adam. In Gethsemane, the second Adam sought God. In Eden, Adam was driven out. In Gethsemane, Christ was led out. In Eden, the sword was drawn. You remember that sword that was placed at the entrance of Eden? In Gethsemane, the sword was sheathed, put away. Put away your sword, Peter. That's what Jesus said. Now look at verse 2, and I'm going to hurry. Judas also, you ought to underline that. Judas also knew the place. He had been to prayer meeting there before. We had a fellow attend a prayer meeting in South Carolina the other night. He knew the place. Went right in with the folks, had prayer meeting with them. You know the outcome of that, do you not? He knew the place. But I want you to note the audacity of this traitor's heart to bring an army against the Savior in his place of prayer. A place of devotion, a place of teaching and learning. The first local Baptist church meeting place, Gethsemane. I'm going to say that one more time because some of you flinched. The first local Baptist church's meeting place, Gethsemane. Look at verse 3. Judas then and three, having received a band of men and officers from the chief priests and Pharisees, cometh thither with lanterns and torches and weapons. He received this band, 1/10 of a legion. Matthew 26, if you want to check me out, verse 47 says, a great multitude with him. Both Gentiles and Jews participated in his arrest and in his crucifixion. Why? Because both Gentiles and Jews would be saved by his salvation. They come with lanterns, torches, and weapons, seeking the light with human torches and lanterns, seeking deliverance with man-made things. Do like this. Never has worked, never will work. Approaching the Good Shepherd with weapons, coming to receive him. Then verse 4 says, Jesus, therefore, knowing all things, decreed in the eternal covenant of grace, revealed in the Old Testament, foretold again and again by Christ himself, all the circumstances of his suffering and death, knowing all this, went forth and asked, who are you looking for? They said, Jesus of Nazareth. He said, I am. Now I'm going to stop there for the sake of time. But you can see real plainly there's two crowds in the picture, can't you? In the text, there's two crowds. There's a crowd who's coming to arrest him, and there's a crowd who has followed him, and they're running for their lives. Jesus stands the victim of the mob. Why? Why must Jesus be crucified? Had he done anything to receive crucifixion? No. Then why must Jesus be crucified? Will you go back with me? Come on back. No, not there. Come on. Come on back. You coming? Come on back with me. Come on back here where we're going. Come on back here. We're going back to the determinate counsel of God where the covenant of grace was drawn up. And the righteous justice of God had to be satisfied because of sin. God cannot tolerate sin. If you think he can, you don't know the God of the Bible. It would require the death of Jesus Christ to redeem this people that God gave him at the determinate counsel of God before he ever made the mud seals of creation. If you think this was the plan of Judas, you're wrong. Judas was a puppet just pulling his part on the string. God decreed it in eternity past that the Lamb of God would die for the sin of the world. First time John the Baptist ever saw him, he said, behold the Lamb of God that taketh away the sin of the world. And that same Lamb is now going to be sacrificed in my place and in your place. Was God satisfied? Let's run back forward this way. Come on. Let's run over here to resurrection morning. Who gets up? Do the two thieves get their new body that morning? Do like this. Who gets up? Jesus gets up. Why? Because of the power of God and the satisfaction of God's justice has been met, and now the penalty is paid, and God's going to raise his son so that he can be Lord of those he has redeemed. That's exciting. People go to church all their life, say, boy, I never did hear that before. You know why? Because you wasn't in Gethsemane. I'm glad. That's not a good word to explain what I'm saying. I'm glad that Jesus died for me. Because had I died for myself, all I'd have done is paid my sin debt, my punishment. And it would have been death physically and death spiritually for eternity. But Jesus, the eternal one, died for me. The day I found that out, it changed my life, changed my dreams, changed my goals. Change me the day that happened to me. You say, preacher, have you been perfect? No, but he has. Preacher, have you fallen? Yes, but he hasn't. See, my hope is not in me. My hope is not in something I've done. My hope is in the Lord who did it for me. And the last time I checked, which was early this morning, last time I checked, he's still in business. And he doesn't have a for sale sign on his business. And everything that's happening around us, you ought to lift up your voice and shout. When you see these things come to pass, lift up your voice, lift up your head, lift up your eyes. It's no time to drool, it's time to rejoice. He's coming again to receive us unto himself, that where he is and where he's going to be, we'll get to be. It's called eternity. I heard a preacher on radio call it etranity. It took me about 20 minutes to figure out what he's talking about. Etranity. No, it's not etranity. It's eternity. It goes on and on and on. No calendars, no watches, no clocks, no time. Eternity. You say, preacher, I just can't understand it. It's too deep for me. Come join me. I stand in the same predicament, but I understand Jesus. And he is willing to save all who come to him. Not only is he willing, he's able. Stand with me, please. Heads are bowed and eyes are closed. Finding grace in a garden. What's the Spirit of God said to you today or yesterday or last night or the day before? There's room at the cross for you. Whatever it is, listen and obey. We'll wait for you. You come.

0: 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I'm Gary Montgomery. Our service schedule on Sunday morning is 10 o'clock, Sunday evening is 6:30, and Wednesday evening, 6:30, we have a free fellowship meal followed by Bible study and altar prayer. Call 423-383-2856 for information, and I will answer. Thank you in advance. Goodbye.
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2: the blessing weather. I'm meteorologist Mike Cox. Across the area tonight, clouds will be around and some off and on showers and thunderstorms. I think the thunderstorms mostly will be limited to the evening hours tonight. We'll have a low by morning around 63 degrees. Now, tomorrow doesn't change much of the forecast we've been talking about for over a week now. We'll have partly to mostly cloudy skies, some scattered showers and storms from time to time, storms mostly in the afternoon. We'll have highs around 82. 91.5, the
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and I thank you very much for inviting me into your home, or your automobile, or perhaps your truck. Or maybe you're on the move, walking tonight somewhere, listening to headphones with a Walkman or something like that. This is the marvelous medium of radio once again, where you can do a lot of different things and still join us through the ear gate. I welcome you to a few moments together and whatever you're up to at this time of the night. I would imagine most of you are thinking of retiring, not from life or from your job so much as, well, just closing the day somehow. You've turned out the lights, perhaps left a little nightlight on somewhere, locked the doors. Everyone, the animals, whatever happens to be inside, is there. So, it looks like we're all set. This is Night Sounds. I'm Bill Pierce. And it's been my distinct privilege through the past many years to join you at this hour through the program Night Sounds. I've often equated this particular program with a circle of love. Not to be overly sentimental, but in a sense we're like a family here, at least when we join together night after night, something special happens. And I've entitled our program tonight, since each one bears its own distinctive trademark, in a sense, the generic family. This word generic has been used quite a bit lately, and most people know what it is, but usually when we come up against a word that not everyone would probably recognize, I get my trusty old massive Webster's dictionary out, which I'm trying to hold steady here and do everything else. The word generic, let's see what it means. The definition means applied to or referring to a whole kind, class, or group. It includes, inclusive or general. So, I think we could call this a familial or a family matter here tonight. The generic family. Usually our basis and platform of discussion is theological. We include God almost immediately in his name and his word to us through the Bible, his Son Jesus Christ as our Savior, the Holy Spirit of God as our director, our motivator, our teacher, the Bible, his word, the rule book. So with that in place, I think we're on our way. And again, thank you for being there. If this sounds a little strange to you, or if you're listening to us for the first time and aren't particularly into religious programming, which some might call this, let's just concentrate on the family. Most of us come from a family of some sort. Perhaps some were brought up in a foster home or with substitute or surrogate parents, or some authority figure or group has given us some sort of a push or beginning. But tonight, in thinking of the generic family, have you ever stopped to realize that God has a generic family? There is such a thing spiritually, because God's original purpose in creation was to obtain a generic or inclusive family of his very own. Not created only, but also generated anew. In fact, in Ephesians, the New Testament book, chapter 1, verses 4 and 5, this word, quote, "Long ago, even before he made the world, God chose us to be his very own generically, through what Christ would do for us. He decided then to make us holy in his eyes, without a single fault. We who stand before him covered with his love. His unchanging plan has always been to adopt us into his own family by sending Jesus Christ to die for us." These words from Ephesians chapter 1 in the Living Paraphrase. Let's take another verse here, Romans 8:29.
quote, "From the very beginning, God decided that those who came to him, and all along he knew who would, should become like his son, so that his son would be the first with many brothers." So tonight's topic, the generic family, has a real purpose, which was to provide an eternal companion for Jesus Christ, called in the scriptures the bride of Christ. And in God's plan, this eternal companion is to be trained and elevated to the throne of the universe as co-regent. This is a beautiful picture of us. The bride of Christ really referring to the believers in Jesus Christ, his family, his generic family. And tonight I've often thought of this program as not a format, but as a circle of love. That's a beautiful thought too. Let's just cue in our first music here and find out further what this circle of love really is.

Circle of Love, a beautiful thing. Our opening music tonight by soloist Linda Pierce. This is Night Sounds, and we're here tonight discussing what might be a new term to many of you, the generic family. And again, most of us are familiar with families, and that word familiar comes to us in various forms, like the word filial, which also means the family belonging to God. When God conceived this beautiful idea of creation and redemption, he knew that the fall of mankind, or man's original sin in the Garden of Eden, he knew about this in advance, and he accepted the necessary fact of infinite suffering, of suffering himself the total consequences of our sin. Maybe some night we will get into an entire program talking about the suffering of God, because it's almost unthinkable that he would ever choose to suffer. But it was part of the plan in which you and I were included, especially if we have in any way experienced suffering or pain. But tonight's program, The Generic Family, would have as its central word love, not just romantic love or erotic love or anything human like that, but agape love, which means familial, family, generic love, accepted all of us as we accept Jesus Christ as our Savior. Amy Carmichael wrote, "From subtle love of softening things, from easy choices, weakenings. Not thus our spirits fortified, not this way went the crucified. From all that dims thy Calvary, O Lamb of God, deliver me. Give me the love that leads the way, the faith that nothing can dismay, the hope no disappointments tire, the passion that will burn like fire. Let me not sink to be a clod. Make me thy fuel, flame of God." Many of you remember a group of missionaries from Wheaton College joined together, decided to visit a group of primitives, South America, called the Auca Indian Tribe. And each one of those five guys gave his life to the Alka Indians, who attacked them and ambushed them. But prior to going, Jim Elliott, one of the group, used this particular word from Amy Carmichael, the poetess, as he gave his life in love to that tribe. "Make me thy fuel, flame of God." What a thing to say. What an all-inclusive moment of giving to God, who gave Jesus Christ to redeem us. I'd like to include you in a little account that I read a few moments ago. Philip Yancey and Paul Brand mentioned this. His name was John Carmijan. Comes from India. And Dr. Paul Brand, a physician, visited this particular

particular area of the world and was a physician to a leper colony. He said, John Carmijan came to me in a village called Vellore, India, as a leprosy patient in an advanced state of that disease. We could do little for him surgically, since both his feet and hands had already been damaged irreparably. We could, however, offer him a place to stay and employment in the New Life Center. Because of one-sided facial paralysis, John could not smile normally. When he tried, the uneven distortion of his features would draw attention to his paralysis. People often responded with a gasp or a gesture of fear, so he learned not to smile. Dr. Brand said, Margaret, my wife, had stitched his eyelids partially closed to protect his sight. In time, John grew more and more paranoid about what others thought of him. He caused terrible problems socially because, well, maybe in reaction to his marred appearance, he expressed his anger at the world by acting the part of a troublemaker. Dr. Brand said, I remember many tense scenes in which we had to confront John with some evidence of stealing or dishonesty. He treated fellow patients cruelly and resisted all authority, going so far as to organize hunger strikes against us. By almost anyone's reckoning, he was beyond rehabilitation. Perhaps John's very irredeemability attracted my mother to him because she often got into the least desirable specimens of humanity. And she befriended John, spent time with him, and eventually led him into the Christian faith. He was baptized later in a common tank on the grounds of the leprosarium. But conversion didn't temper John's high anger against the world. He gained some friends among fellow patients, but a lifetime of rejection and mistreatment had permanently embittered him against all non-patients. One day, almost defiantly, he asked me what would happen if he visited the local church in Vellore. Well, Dr. Brand said, I went to the leaders of the church and described John and assured them that despite obvious deformities, he had entered a safe phase of the arrested disease of leprosy and would not endanger the congregation. Well, they all agreed that John could visit. The question, can he take communion, came up. Knowing that this particular church used a common cup from which to drink in their communion ceremony. They looked at each other, thought for a moment, and agreed that he could also take communion. Dr. Brand said shortly thereafter, I did take John to the church, which met in a plain, whitewashed brick building with a corrugated iron roof. Well, it was a very tense moment for John. Those of us on the outside can hardly imagine the trauma and paranoia inside a leprosy patient who attempts for the first time to enter this public kind of setting. I stood with him at the back of the church. His paralyzed face showed no reaction, but a trembling gave away his inner turmoil. I prayed silently that no church member would show the slightest hint of rejection. As we entered during the singing of the first hymn, an Indian man toward the back half turned and saw us. We must have made an odd couple, a white person standing next to a leprosy patient with patches of his skin in disarray. I held my breath, and then it happened. The Indian man put down his hymnal
smiled broadly, and patted the chair next to him, beckoning John to join him. John could not have been more startled. Haltingly, he made shuffling half steps to the row and took his seat. I breathed a prayer of thanks. That one incident proved to be the turning point of John's life. Years later, I visited Villore, made a side trip to a factory that had been set up to employ disabled people. The manager wanted to show me a machine that produced tiny screws for typewriter parts. As we walked through the noisy plant, he shouted at me that he would introduce me to his prize employee, a man who had just won the Parent Corporation's All India Prize for the highest quality work with fewest rejects. As we arrived at his workstation, the employee turned to greet us, and I saw the unmistakable crooked face of John Carmichael. He wiped the grease off his stumpy hand and grinned with the ugliest but the loveliest, most radiant smile I had ever seen. He held out for my inspection a palmful of the small precision screws that had won him the prize. A simple gesture of acceptance may not seem like much, but for John Carmichael, it proved decisive. After a lifetime of being judged on his own physical image, he had finally been welcomed on the basis of another image. I had seen a replay of Christ's own reconciliation. His spirit had prompted the body on earth, the generic family, to adopt a new member. And at last, John knew that he belonged. This is Night Sounds. I'm Bill Pierce. Thank you for listening. Thank you for being there, especially those of you who have just heard this account. And it could be tonight that I'm speaking with someone listening who has never, ever considered the possibility of being a member of the family of God, his generic, all-inclusive family in the circle of love. I particularly invite those of you who have never even considered joining or being a part of God's generic family to listen closely to this message of invitation by one of the leading contemporary artists of our time, Stephen Curtis Chapman. An invitation personally to you, to me, to anyone, to consider God's offer of the best love ever known.

come in, join the invitation to God's family. The eternal circle of love open to you and to me, to anyone who needs to be connected, who feels detached from reality, who has no plan, no destiny, no purpose. This is your moment. And before we take our leave from each other tonight, just want to relate an incident that happened to me shortly before this program was recorded. A friend of mine invited me to a family reunion. I felt a little uncomfortable at first, but when I got there were 15 or 20 members of that family. They were all happily engaged in conversation and giving gifts to each other. Knowing that I was going to join them, they not only accepted me into the circle of love and told me I was a member of their family, but they gave me a gift too to take on my way as I left. This is somewhat in a simplistic way what God has done for us. He wants us to be in His family. Would you join that family, that generic unit of love? Just in your own way, pray and ask Him to enter your life. Give your heart to Him. It'll be the most beautiful, meaningful moment of your entire life of time and eternity. Thank you again for being with me. Our mailing address is Night Sounds, Wheaton, Illinois, 60189. Love to hear from you. If we can send a catalog or information or pray for you, let us know. Hope you have a great day tomorrow and feel connected. In Jesus' name, good night.

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1: The storms of life hit hard. Winds of change, waves of difficulty, chaos. 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
3: I'm meteorologist Mike Cox. Across the area tonight, clouds will be around and some off and on showers and thunderstorms. I think the thunderstorms mostly will be limited to the evening hours tonight. We'll have a low by morning around 63 degrees. Now, tomorrow doesn't change much of the forecast we've been talking about for over a week now. We'll have partly to mostly cloudy skies, some scattered showers and storms from time to time, storms mostly in the afternoon. We'll have highs around 82.

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1: To develop your gifts, it demands a basic understanding of the New Testament gifts. What I want to do is I want to, as best I can, give you a quick snapshot of these. Because what will happen, I'm praying that even in this room, the Spirit of God, as you begin to narrow down your motivational gift to maybe the top two, then you'll begin to see, as I describe some of these, maybe this is an arena for my ministry gift. Maybe this is why these certain effects happen. So with that, are you ready? Apostleship, definition, it's the divine enablement to start churches or other ministries and oversee their development. It's the ability to minister cross-culturally with the goal of planting churches. Do you resonate with that? Could that be one of your ministry gifts? The second gift here is prophecy, the divine enablement to proclaim God's truth with power and clarity in a timely and culturally sensitive fashion. Notice the focus, for correction, repentance, or edification. It's the ability to reveal God's word accurately. Evangelism is the third gift. It's the ability to be an unusually effective instrument in leading unbelievers to a saving knowledge of Christ. Some with this gift are most effective in personal evangelism, while others are more used by God in group evangelism or cross-cultural evangelism. Notice as we move on, next gift is pastor-teacher. It's the only dual gift in the New Testament. Pastor-teacher is a person with this spiritual gift, has the ability to lead, nourish, protect, and personally care for the needs of a flock of believers. And by the way, this is not gender-specific. You know, the spiritual gifts, see, we have gotten so used to the office of pastor, we think of the pastor as a role or office. This is a gift. The gift of teaching, the divine enablement to understand and give detailed explanation of biblical truth. It's the ability to search out and validate truth which has been presented. Notice healing, 1 Corinthians 12:9, 28, and then 30. It's the ability to serve as a human instrument through which God cures illnesses and restores health. The possessor of this gift is not the source, but the vessel who can heal only those diseases the Lord chooses to heal. I mean, we all know there's times where people are healed and times when they're not. This spiritual gift should not be confused with signs and wonders performed by Jesus and the apostles, and it should not be discredited because of the abuses of grandstanding and faith healers. Administration/leadership. This word, different from the word in leadership, appears only once in the New Testament and is used outside of Scripture for the helmsman who steers a ship to its destination. This suggests that the spiritual gift of administration is the ability to steer a church or Christian organization toward the fulfillment of its goals by managing its affairs and implementing necessary plans. The gift of wisdom, it's the ability to apply the principles of God's word in a practical way to specific situations and then to recommend the best course of action at the best time. The exercise of this gift skillfully distills insight and discernment into excellent advice. As a young pastor, there was a guy named Bill Carter, and he traveled a lot and had the gift of teaching. I learned probably more from him than I did at any seminary class. And often I would come with just my, have you ever felt like your life is like a ball of twine that's gotten just totally all messed up, and no matter what you do, you just can't unwind it? I would take my ball of twine issues, and I would bring them to Bill. And I would just lay out all this junk, and I don't know what to do, and I know part is my attitude, and maybe it's the season, and whine, moan. And he was a godly older man, and he said, Chip, it would seem to me, and he would just open the word and say, you know, there's a timeless principle here. And then he would describe it. And then little by little, about 45 minutes later, he'd taken my ball of string and he would deliver six pieces of string nicely laid out about what to do, why to do it, God's character, issues in my life, how to respond. And it was just like, whew. And Prof, as we call him, is 81 years old. And so I said, Prof, do you have plans for breakfast? He said, no. I said, could I eat with you? He said, well, sure. And so we made a time, and so we ate breakfast, and he's a very direct guy, so we did a little small talk for about 45 seconds. And then I thought of, you know, how many times will I get this? And I laid out, here's my season of marriage and grown kids, and this is different, and I know these are my insecurities. You know me for 25 years, and blop, and here's this other really big issue that I don't know what to do with. And man, I'll tell you what, then I ate my eggs. And I came back and told Teresa what he shared about how you love grown kids and in-law issues and what happens in your 50s and what happens in your 60s and what you need to do now so you finish well. And Teresa said, Chip, you better go write that down. And so I did. It's the gift of wisdom. Knowledge, the ability to discover and analyze and systemize truth for the benefit of others. Just amazing knowledge. With this gift, one speaks with understanding and penetration. But the word of knowledge can also involve supernatural perception and discernment for the purpose of ministering to others. This is when God reveals something to someone that they couldn't know in a natural way. And by the way, this is one of the most abused gifts in the body of Christ. You know, turn on the TV and you'll see how not to do this. But Peter, right? Ananias and Sapphira come up. Peter doesn't know anything. And he says, hey, we sold the field for this amount of money. And Peter goes, Ananias, why have you conspired to lie to the Holy Spirit? He knew exactly what was happening. He knew his heart. He knew the situation. Well, how? He got a word of knowledge. God sometimes, to prepare you for ministry, may give you insight into things that you couldn't know. I'm going to go out on a little limb here. Some of you need to either relax, and some of you don't get too excited, depending on your background. All right? But, you know, this is really abused when people get all this. God revealed that you're supposed to divorce your wife, take this job, do this, do that. You know what? If God wants to speak to you, he probably will call you on your phone instead of on someone else's. And when it's used in these vague, I know somewhere, somehow, someone, someday, in some part of America has this issue, and God's healing it right now. I mean, I'm looking at that and going, hello. But, you know, sometimes we throw out the baby with the bathwater. What if God needs to prepare you for ministry? It doesn't violate Scripture. It equips you to do what God wants you to do. And I think this is kind of rare. I don't understand this gift. By the way, a lot of these gifts, I don't understand. I mean, I'm giving you my best explanation. Some of them are just a mystery. But I can tell you, before I ever heard anything about gifts, I was a Christian about 3 years old in the Lord. And I'm down on spring break my senior year. Went down with a couple buddies. And since I was a believer, I just played outdoor basketball every day and really thought I had a good time and went to Florida to do it and then jumped in the water. And then we spent some time. I remember being on the beach completely clear, just reading my Bible. The sun's going down. And I don't know about you, but I wish that every time I prayed, I had those sweet, intimate times with God, but I don't. But that was one of those times where it was just like I could reach out and touch God. And the ocean was there and the sun coming down. And I was a growing Christian. And I just sensed and felt his presence. And in the far, far distance, just I looked like a little stick man. He was really far away. A guy was walking down the beach. And this thought comes this clear in my mind. The guy walking toward you is a homosexual. He's going to come and sit down. I want you to tell him about me. And I'm thinking, did I have enchiladas last night? What's going on here? I'm thinking, well, I'm making stuff up in my mind. And so, you know, I keep reading my Bible. He gets closer and closer, and I look up at him again. The guy walking up here is a homosexual. He's in desperate need. I want you to tell him about my love. Now, by the way, this has happened to me very rarely. I'm just telling you, I don't know why or how. So, long story short, the guy walks. He gets right to the edge. I'm thinking, keep going. You know, keep going. And think about 30 years ago. And this guy turns and walks up. And I'm going, you got to be kidding me. And then he sits down, and you can tell his eyes are all red. And God prepared me. And he said, you know, I just broke up with my life partner. And I noticed you had a Bible here, and I just need somebody to talk to. And 45 minutes later, we both prayed, and he received the Lord as a Savior. All I'm saying is, I don't know how God works all this, but it's not for show. It's not to impress people. It's not to say all the mystical stuff is really way out there. Has that happened a lot to me since? Not a whole lot. Now and then, I get a prompting. You know, have you ever been driving and, you know, just a couple, three, 4 weeks ago, I had a prompting. There was a guy in the rain walking. And, you know, in our day and age, you think, I don't know if I want to pick up this guy. He's probably an axe murderer or something, you know. And you know, I drive by him and I get the strong prompting, picking up and taking where he needs to go. And I'm thinking, you know, I got a wife, I got a kids, Ingram slain, side of the road, not really a good, you know. And I get to the next exit, pick him up. Okay, so I get the exit, turn around, go back, pull in front of him, and he was a guy from a totally different world and background than mine, and I said, do you need a ride? And he looked at me like, you know, are you some weird guy that's going to kill me, you know? And he got in, and I took him, and I'd love to say he prayed. You know, all I did is, I thank God I did a good work that God prepared me for. He didn't pray to receive Christ. He didn't say, oh, Jesus is the answer to all my world. I just got to love him in the name of Jesus. And, you know, there happened to be a Bible there, and I was listening to something that I needed to listen to, and he got to hear 5 or 10 minutes of it. But a word of knowledge, maybe something God does now and then, but you always check it with Scripture. But I would say if you ever get what I call a good nudge, a nudge to love someone, care, be sacrificial, something that lifts someone up and doesn't bring attention to yourself, something that means a sacrifice, Christ's name is honored, it's probably not from you. That's a pretty good test that it's probably from the Lord.
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1: A gift of faith, the ability to have a vision for what God wants done and to believe confidently that will be accomplished in spite of circumstances and appearance to the contrary. The gift of faith transforms vision into reality. But by the way, notice in those three columns, when someone teaches or preaches motivationally here out of a ministry gift, it could be pastor, teacher, or prophet, as people are listening often, then the gift of faith, bang, oh, I get it. There's a lady listening on the radio. She was listening. And at the very end, we prayed, you need to believe God. God is sovereign. God is big. You need to believe him. And it's a long story. Her name is Brooke. She brought not only her brother, her husband, her sister-in-law, all these witnesses. And she said, nothing's ever happened like this. I was listening to you on the radio. And at the very end, it was on prayer. And you said, you need to believe God. You need to ask him and believe that the God is not the God of the past, that he answers prayer, great ones today. And she talked about this long illness. And she could only take about 6 breaths. And they couldn't find a cure. And she had to quit her job. She was home and going, you know, couldn't even get up and move around. And she said, I heard that, and it was like God gave me faith to believe. I prayed. I went to the doctor the next day. All my symptoms were gone. Now, are we in a healing ministry? Are you kidding me? How that happened? I don't have a clue. It's a manifestation. See, when you are using your motivational gift in the ministry he's called you to, when you minister, someone will get a word of wisdom. This is what to do. Or knowledge about, oh, you mean you're supposed to give the first portion of your money to God? I didn't know that. And get your priorities aligned? Yeah. Or someone gets a word of knowledge. This is what I want you to do. Or someone gets, like in this case, a manifestation. She was healed. Can't God do whatever? See, I think when we studied all these gifts, we divide camps. This group believes these are this way. This group believes these are that way. This group gets over enamored with these and da-da-da. I think we missed the point. I think you have a grace gift. And I think you're a paintbrush in the hand of God. And I think you focus on the left column. What are you motivated to do? And then you discern the outlets of the ministry, and you leave the right column up to how God wants to work. Gift of faith. Distinguishing of spirits or discernment, 1 Corinthians 12:10. It's the ability to discern the spirit of truth and the spirit of error. With this gift, one may distinguish reality versus counterfeits, the divine versus the demonic, and true versus false teaching, in some cases, spiritual versus carnal motives. God, as you soak your mind in the scripture, as you're doing what he wants you to do, will give some people ability to discern. When you're in a group and need to make big decisions for a ministry, for a board, for a church, for a family, you want this gift in the room. Discernment. Is this from God? And these people, I mean, you know, you've had it. Have you ever had that little, everything seems right, but you had that little something down deep in your gut that, you know, there's something smells here, but I can't put my finger on it. And then you find out later it really stunk and you cannot put your finger on it. You can put your whole hand on it. Often that may be God teaching you or wanting to find, hey, there's some discernment here. Check that out. Check that out. Here, the gift of tongues. It's the ability to receive and impart spiritual message in a language the recipient has never learned, for other members of the body to be edified. This message must be interpreted either by the recipient or by another person with the gift of interpretation. Now, this is one that could take people lots of directions. The word tongues, glossolalia, it's used also as a dialect in Acts 2. It is a known language. You know, French, Swahili, some known language. The second thing is that much of the teaching and the confusion about tongues is taking tongues, this gift, and then mixing it with spiritual growth or holiness or spiritual power. What I can tell you is the gift of tongues is a known language. The gift of tongues doesn't have anything to do with spiritual growth or sanctification. It is a gift of a speaking a language you've never known. And of course, then the gift of interpretation, it was someone is speaking French or Swahili, and for some reason, God is going to supernaturally intervene and give you understanding to translate a language that you haven't known. Now, can God do this? Has it happened in New Tribe missions and some other situations? Sure. Did he do it in the early church as a sign for unbelievers? There's a whole teaching on tongues. Our purpose is, let's define what they are. With that, are you ready? Take a deep breath. I did talk fast. If you're going to develop your spiritual gift, one, you got to get clear, really clear about the paradigm and how it works. Second, you need to understand, I think, a quick definition. And hopefully, you know, there's more material and a lot that can go under that. But I wanted to give you a quick snapshot of each gift so you could at least say, you know what? Now I can do a little more research on my own. But the third thing we need to do to develop your spiritual gift, it demands you exercise them by involvement. And let me give you four areas of involvement, and then we'll really develop these as we continue. First of all, involvement in people's lives and needs. Spiritual gifts are about loving people. You have to get involved in people's lives. What's that mean? It means ministry. And even if you're not sure, you know, even if you don't know, you don't have to sign up for like 5 years or like until Jesus comes back. Go to your church or find a ministry and say, you know something, I'm not sure what my gifts are, but I'll give you 3 months in this area. At the end of 3 months, I'm going to pray, evaluate, and then you need to know I have permission to step out of that ministry. But you got to get involved in people's lives and needs. The second level of involvement is a small group community. A small group community. You know, authentic relationships. The gifts are what? They're designed so that the presence of Christ and the power of Christ and the love of Christ that resides in you through your gift and through the Spirit as he works through the Word in you touches other people. That can't happen if your, quote, Christian experience is, yeah, I go to church on Sunday. I sit in row 73. I listen to that guy. He's really good. Listen, listen, listen. Sing, sing, sing. Leave, leave, leave. Then I come back next week. Listen, listen, listen. Sing, sing, sing. Leave, leave, leave. You know, I just don't understand why I don't have joy in my life. I just don't understand why God isn't using me. You have to be in some community where people know you, you know them, you understand one another, you share hearts, you're vulnerable increasingly, or you know what? You'll never know. The people that will recognize your gift will be people who love you, who see you in the context of community and ministry. The third level of involvement is ongoing training and education. Think of a gift as like a muscle. God gives you the gift of the muscle, but there's little muscles, medium-sized muscles, and big muscles. And like any gift, like a muscle, how does a muscle get stronger and better? By practice. So you need to have ongoing training and ongoing education, time, practice, maturity, feedback, training. Now, I mean, if you have the gift of teaching, you know how you develop it? You teach, you read, you study. I've gone for years. I'm almost never in my car where I'm not listening sometime in the week to teaching tapes of great teachers that have profoundly impacted my life. And the first thing as I'm in my car, it's like, wow, God, how do you want me to respond? And then the next is, what makes this guy so good? What is it about how he shares or what he shares or his preparation or his vulnerability or how he delivers it? God, I want to get better. And the only way I'm going to develop my gift is I want to learn from other people. And so you dig in and you figure out, you read books, you go to training, you do whatever it takes, because Your gift is serious business, right? It is to God. It is to the church. Final thing is regular risk-taking opportunities. You can look at all these charts. You can go for coffee and say to others, you know, I think mine is either probably teaching or exhortation, but I'm not sure. Why don't we sit around and talk over coffee about what we might be someday, somehow, some way? I'll tell you what. After you see what we see, you just got to flat jump in the water and say, I don't know what gift for sure I have. I've done some study, but I'm going to jump in the water of life and people and need and ministry, and I'm scared to death. Oh, God, help me. And just start loving people and start doing what you feel most passionate about doing. And I'm going to tell you something. You'll not only get wet, you'll get strong. You'll have joy. People will get loved. And I mean, you will no longer be one of those Christians who sit, sing, leave. You will be a paintbrush in the hand of the master, dipping into the multicolors of grace. And in your spiritual lineage, you see people's lives. This is the before, this is the after, and you will be a part of God's extreme makeover. And I'm telling you, there's not enough letters behind your name. There's not enough zeros at the end of your portfolio that can ever match the joy and the fulfillment that comes with doing what God made you to do, to walk in the good works that he preordained just for you.
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1: You can become an expert on each of the spiritual gifts, know what they mean, give a definition, and absolutely nothing will happen unless you jump into the deep end and begin to test the waters. In other words, you don't have to know for sure what your spiritual gift or gifts are, but they don't do anything unless you start to use them, unless you test them out. And I would remind you and remind me, your spiritual gift to serve, to love, to care, to exhort, to call, to pray, to give, to lead, all of those things can happen in your neighborhood with believers and unbelievers. All of those things can happen in a small group, and it may be harder, but through Zoom. What I want you to know is the real issue is, are you willing to take some time to explore what are my gifts? And then are you willing to say, okay, Lord, if it's exhortation, then I guess you want me to encourage people. I'm going to call three people today. Or if it's service, I'm going to go door to door to three of my neighbors that I don't know that well and say, I'm going to the grocery store. What could I get for you? Here's the deal. The Holy Spirit will show you what to do. Here's my admonition. Jump in. Do something today. You'll be glad you did.
0: Spiritual gift abuse is real. And next time, Chip Ingram lays out the warning signs so you can recognize it, avoid it, and keep your gifts operating in the grace God intended. 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
6: With SRN News, I'm Jason Walker. U.S. forces carrying out new defensive strikes on an Iran military facility. That after downing Iranian attack drones. Authorities say the U.S. also struck an Iranian ground control station in Bandar Abbas that was about to launch a fifth drone. Strikes coming as President Trump asserted earlier Wednesday that Iran is negotiating on fumes. The president convening his cabinet Wednesday as a wide range of topics discussed, notably talks aimed at ending the war in Iran. Also, the president says that Tulsi Gabbard exposed a lot of fraud within the government and in the country in general.
7: She declassified numerous historic documents of special public interest, including related to the JFK and RFK assassinations, which everybody wanted to see. And we're now releasing a lot of things having to do with space. You know, it's people are very interested in it. It actually became the number one topic. We're releasing a lot of information having to do with extraterrestrial.
6: Director of National Intelligence Gabbard resigning her post to attend the health of her ailing husband. Two people arrested outside an ICE detention center in New Jersey.
8: The situation outside the detention center in Newark, New Jersey, escalating with the arrest of two individuals, federal ICE agents assaulted by rioters. Department of Homeland Security Secretary Mark Wayne Mullen says they were sprayed with an unknown chemical substance outside the federal facility. The protests started Friday after some of the criminal illegal aliens inside reportedly went on a hunger strike to protest conditions in the building. Laura Winters reporting.
6: And crews resuming the search for nine people presumed dead at a Washington State paper mill. This is SRN News.
9: Until an infamous murder trial brought it to the national spotlight, Walterboro, South Carolina was quintessential small-town America. And Becky Hill, recently elected the county's court clerk, had no idea the national spotlight was about to shine on her. When the trial of Alex Murdaugh finally concluded with a guilty verdict, it fell to Becky Hill to read it out loud to the world. And by August of 23, she had published a tell-all book and facilitated a Netflix documentary devoted to the trial. But her time to shine was short-lived. Soon, Hill would be pleading guilty to misconduct in office, perjury, and obstruction of justice, and now has been accused of jury tampering, resulting in what will now be a retrying of Alex Murdaugh. In this world, justice is often fragile and incomplete, but this is one of the promises of God, that one day every wrong will be made right. I'm David Wolin at haventoday.org.
10: 91.5, The Blessing Weather. I'm meteorologist Mike Cox. Across the area tonight, clouds will be around and some off and on showers and thunderstorms. I think the thunderstorms mostly will be limited to the evening hours tonight. We'll have a low by morning around 63 degrees. Now, tomorrow doesn't change much of the forecast we've been talking about for over a week now. We'll have partly to mostly cloudy skies, some scattered showers and storms from time to time. Storms mostly in the afternoon. We'll have highs around 82. 91.5, The
11: 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Thank you for listening to WHCB, Bristol Kingsport, Johnson City. And thank you for praying for me. 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

0: Well, hello there. It's good to have you back. You're always welcome here at Lamplighter Theatre. On our last visit...
1: So, Minister, do you think I could ever meet God?
2: You can talk to him now if you'd like to.
1: Can I? Well, how?
2: We call it a prayer, but really we're just speaking to him.
1: Oh, God, I want to know about you. Thank you for bringing me to this church. Oh, and please pay Mr. Daniel for all the warm coffee he's given me.
2: Amen.
3: Amen.
1: Amen.
2: And that was Jessica's first prayer.
4: You're never to say a word about me or my coffee store, because the folks at the Lord's Chapel are very grand, and they may think it low or common for me to do such work. Very likely they'd say I mustn't be chapel keeper any longer, and I'd lose my job.
1: Don't worry. I won't say a word about your coffee store to the minister. Don't you be afraid.
2: Oh, Jessica, my child. Is this where you live?
1: Yes. We had a much nicer room than this one I used to sing for money. But the window wasn't broke like that one is.
2: I'll tell you what I'll do. I'll give you a silver shilling every Sunday if you promise to give it to your friend the very first time you see him. There are 12 pennies in a shilling, so it will buy you 6 cups of coffee and 6 penny buns.
1: Oh, sir! Would you?
5: Jess, here's your shilling for this week, as usual.
1: Oh, thank you, Miss Jan. And here's something else from heaven. Or rather, from Nanny Angela. Whatever can it be? Well, open it and you'll see. Shoes! For me? I ain't never had shoes before, except when I got to sing. Are they comfy? Oh, not half. Don't I look fine? Oh, look at me!
5: Oh. Jessica, look. Here's your shilling as usual for next week.
1: Oh, thank you, Miss Jade. Thank you very much.
5: Dear, are you all right?
1: Well, I'm not feeling tip-top. I don't mind telling you, but... under the weather I am.
5: Oh, dear. Poor Jessica.
1: Oh, don't you worry about me, Miss Winnie. I'm sure I'll be fine and dandy in a day or two.
2: What's this? Our friend Jessica not well? You must let us know if you need anything. Medicine for your cough, perhaps.
1: I know, thank you, Minister, but there's no need to make a fuss. I've never needed no medicine in my whole life. But... that breakfast every morning, it's been a real lifesaver, I can tell you.
2: Carlisle, could I ask something of you?
4: Of course, Minister.
2: The girls are troubled about Jessica. Last Sunday, she seemed quite unwell. I wondered if you'd have time to go and visit her tomorrow. I'd go myself, but I've been invited to speak at the National Convention, and I'm woefully behind on preparing for it.
4: Well, yeah, I could go tomorrow. After I've done my other work, of course. You know, my commitment during the week.
2: Well, yes, of course.
4: I remember you went to her house once. She told me about it. So, if you'll give me her address...
2: Oh, yes. Here it is. Yeah, Winnie and Jane will be much relieved that you're going. It's not like Jessica to miss a Sunday.
4: No. This be the place? Such an old tumble-down shack with no roof hardly. I can't think anyone could live here. But that's the tavern. So these must be the old stables. Hello? Is anyone here? Anyone at home? Hello?
1: Who's there?
4: Jessica, is that you? Where are you?
1: I'm up here.
4: How do I get up to where you are? It's so dark and I can't see much. Oh, Oh, a ladder. This must be the way up to the A-loft. I'm coming up, Jess. Are you there?
1: It's really you, Mr. Dunn. Oh, is it really you?
4: Yes, my dear. It's so dark.
1: There's a candle on the windowsill. And a match.
4: Oh. Ah.
1: Oh, it is you. I thought I must be dreaming. Did God tell you to come and find me?
4: It was Reverend Miller, but yes, my dear. I think it was God's way of telling me. Look at you, child. You've got a fever.
1: Mm.
4: And here you are all alone. Here, let me wipe your poor face.
1: Thank you. I was wondering and wondering what to do.
4: Why didn't I come sooner? Oh, I must run my coffee stall first, as I... Did I love a little bit of dirty money better than a poor, friendless, helpless child whom God sent to see if I could do her a little good for his sake?
1: Is that me?
4: Yes, my dear. Look, you're cold. Oh,
1: freezing.
4: And yet you're burning up with fever. Blah. So drafty up here, the candle's gone out. Oh, yeah, good. Now we can see what we're doing.
1: Mm.
4: Look, I'm going to wrap you up in my coat. And that should make you feel a bit better.
1: Oh.
4: Now, just rest easy, and I'll carry you down the ladder.
1: Oh, you're a good man, Mr. Tanner.
4: I mean, daughter, I'm not even half good.
1: Oh, you're a very good worker.
4: Oh, yeah, I've been steady in my work, but only to get money. Oh, Jess. Jess, you're more fit for heaven than ever I was in my life.
1: Mr. Tanner, God could make you good if only you ask him.
4: Will he? How can God make me good? I left you here alone all morning because I was worried about my work. Oh, can you forgive me? My heart has been so hard.
1: Oh, dear God, please make Mr. Daniel's heart soft. For Jesus' sake. Amen.
4: Oh, Jessica. Now, if I can just see where the doorway...
3: Who's there?
6: Shh. That's little Jess, is it?
4: Yeah.
6: You must be her friend, Mr. Daniel.
4: Right.
6: She talks about you all the time.
4: That poor child has a fever, and she's been abandoned here. Who knows how long? Look, I'm taking her home with me. Could you get me a cab?
6: Yeah, all right, then. Jerry, call a gentleman a cab, will you? Well, we haven't seen her mother for some days. What'll you do? Get a doctor for the poor mite?
4: Well, I'll do whatever I can for her.
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0: that my neighbour, Mr. Brooks, will bring this note in haste. Your respectful servant, D. Collimer.
1: Any news?
0: There's not much, I'm afraid.
1: But the doctor's, isn't it?
0: He's not hopeful.
1: Oh, wait.
2: Minister, you've come.
1: Well, of course.
2: God answered another prayer. He's given me everything I asked. He even paid Mr. Daniel for the coffee he used to give me.
0: God has paid me over and over again, Jess. And not only in money. He's redeemed my own soul. Jessica. Jess. Oh, she's drifted off to sleep. Minister, poor girl's raving a little. All she can think about is the coffee.
1: So you're the mysterious Mr. Daniel. Jess would never say who he was.
0: She's a loyal friend. I was afraid I'd lose my job if the folk at the chapel knew I kept a coffee stall for work.
1: Well, there's no harm in that, my good fellow. You needn't have made such a secret of it.
0: Oh, sir, to think of how I might have endangered this poor child's life just for fear that I might lose my position with the church.
1: From what I gather, you have been a great force for good in this child's life.
0: Me, sir?
1: You.
0: Oh, but it's just the other way about. God sent this poor little lass to rescue me. And the questions the little creature has asked me, they've gone quicker and deeper down into my conscience than all your sermons. If I may make so free to say it.
1: Well, I have no doubt of that, Carlyle. She's asked me some questions too, which have given me pause for thought. A simple faith of a child. There's nothing like it.
0: She'd come often of a morning, and she'd look into my face with those dear green eyes of hers and said, "Do you love Jesus Christ, Mr. Daniel? Does it make you feel glad that God is your father, Mr. Daniel? Are we getting nearer heaven every day, Mr. Daniel?" And one day, she says, "Are you going to give all your money to God, Mr. Daniel?" Now that question made me think indeed. And it's never been answered till this day. But while I've been sitting beside the bed here, watching over the girl, I've counted up all my savings and I've said, "Lord, it's all thine." And I'd give every penny of it rather than lose the child, if it be his blessed will to spare a life.
2: Dear Father, I asked you to let me come home to heaven. But if Mr. Daniel wants me, please let me stay a little longer with him. Amen.
1: Jessica. Carlyle, the fever is broken. She's going to be all right.
0: Praise be.
1: Amen to that. Now, Carlyle, shall we take her to the vicarage so she can recuperate there?
0: Well, sir, I think that is if you don't mind.
1: I guess you'd rather keep her here. I'll have the cook send over some nourishing meals for you both. And you must let me know if there's anything else I can do.
0: Dear Reverend Miller, Jessica is growing stronger every day. Thank you for the food you keep sending over. It's a good deal better than my cooking could ever be. The steak pie was truly delicious, and Jessica loved the fresh strawberries.
3: Dear Jessica, I hope Mr. Danner will read this note to you. It was lovely to visit you yesterday and to see you looking a little better. Winnie is enclosing her very favourite book, Christie's Old Organ. We hope Christie's adventures will entertain you while you have to stay in bed. Love, Jane Miller.
2: Dear Jessica, please get well very soon and come back to church. It just isn't the same without you. We all miss you dreadfully. Such excitement! One of the royal family came to the service at the Lord's Chapel 2 Sundays back and shook Daddy's hand afterwards. So more people than ever are coming here. And Daddy is fearfully busy. Love, Winnie.

0: Thank you so much for all your help here while Carlisle has been looking after Jessica.
1: Not at all, Reverend Miller. Only too glad to be able to help. And what an extraordinary success you're having these days at the Lord's Chapel. Mm. With the height of London society flocking to hear your preaching, I've heard talk of building a bigger church for you to allow even more people to sit under your teaching. It must be very gratifying.
0: Frankly, Saunders, no. It is not.
1: But I don't understand.
0: Carlisle said something to me the other day which touched me very deeply. He said he'd learned more about faith from little Jessica's simple, earnest questions than from all my fine preaching.
1: Oh, I'm sure he didn't mean it like that.
0: I was grateful for it nonetheless. There is something beautiful and honest in simplicity. I'm afraid I've been growing rather too fond of the sound of my own voice. The people need to hear about... What is it Jessica says? Jesus and God and heaven. Oh, yes, the society folk enjoy hearing theology, but would the fashionable crowd still come to the Lord's Chapel if I were truly preaching the gospel and the cross? Would I still be the talk of the town then?
1: You're exhausted, Reverend Miller. You need to take some time off to refresh your own spirit.
0: Perhaps. Oh, have you found any trace of Jessica's mother yet?
1: No, we're still searching high and low for her. Carlisle is hoping to adopt the child, but he can do nothing until we discover what has happened to the wretched woman.
2: More gin! Go on, get me some more gin, won't you?
3: Haven't you had enough, darling?
2: You call him darling? Don't you know who I am? Marietta Gray, voice of an angel, singing star of London. You should treat me with respect, my man.
3: I'm treating you to gin, so you'll have to let me off treating you with respect as well. Oh, all right. I'll go and get some more for you, darling.
2: You darling man. I have sought, but I seek it vainly.
4: Oi, one. Hey, you. What did I hear you, all right? Are you Marietta Gray?
2: I am. And proud of it. Perhaps you've heard me sing at Sadler's Wells Theatre?
4: No, dear. But I've seen your daughter, Jessica, and she's sitting pretty, I can tell you.
2: I'm sorry. But I don't know what you're talking about. Do I look old enough to have a daughter?
4: Plenty old enough, dearie. And you're missing out on a gold mine if you don't make the most of it.
2: A gold mine? I can't think what you mean.
4: Can't you? Rumour has it there's an old man who's trying to adopt your child. He lives very simple, but he's rich, I can tell you.
2: Rich, is he? Well, what's that to me, even if I had a daughter?
4: Don't you want some of that money for yourself, eh? Just give me a shilling, and I'll tell you all I know. You could make big trouble for this man, unless he was to look after you properly. After all, you had the trouble and expense of raising the child. Why shouldn't you get something back now that she's come into good luck? That's only justice, isn't it?
2: Well, perhaps I'll consider what you say.
4: Oh, yeah, Miss Hoity-toity, perhaps you will, if there's money in it for gin. So where's my shilling, then?
2: Well, as it happens, I haven't any loose change with me now.
4: Oh, I'm sure you haven't. But surely you could weasel a shilling out of someone, couldn't you?
3: Here we are, darling. More gin.
2: Oh, lovely, darling. Such a dear, sweet man.
3: Oh, lucky me.
2: And now I've got just a little favour to ask you.
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0: Theatre.
1: Reverend Miller.
0: Hmm? Oh, what is it?
1: There's a woman here to speak to you. I've never seen her before.
0: I'm in the middle of preparing for my sermon. Could you please ask her to come back another time?
1: Oh, I did, but she insists on seeing you.
0: Well, is this something urgent?
1: She says she's been waiting for 9 years.
0: 9 years? Well, I will send her in. But stand by close in case I need a rescue.
1: Understood.
8: This way, Mum.
9: Thank you.
0: Please, have a seat, Mum.
9: I prefer to stand.
0: Very well.
9: I received some information about my daughter, and that information led me here. You don't remember me, do you?
0: I...
9: Marietta. Marietta Gray, that's who I am. Now you remember.
0: Marietta Gray. Well, yes, of course, the singer. And how could I forget?
9: Yes, how could you forget?
0: Well, so how can I help you, Marietta?
9: Where were you?
0: Where was I? When?
9: When I needed you.
0: I don't understand.
9: Do you remember Peter, my husband?
0: Your husband? I don't... Yeah, I do, yes. Yes, the artist. The two of you started visiting here, but after a time, I never heard from you again.
9: That's because he died, Reverend Miller. Smallpox.
0: Oh, I am so very sorry, Marietta. I didn't know.
9: How could you have known? You didn't even call on us.
0: Yeah, sometimes I'm too busy for my own good.
9: Or anyone else's good.
0: I don't know quite what to say. This is rather a shock to me. I'm very sorry. I would like to help you in any way that I can.
9: It's too late for that now. Look at my face. You see these scars? I caught the smallpox as well. I was sick for weeks. I lost my husband. Almost lost my baby before she was born. I was forced to resign from singing. I came to you for help. But you were too busy, speaking all over the countryside. You have the voice for the masses. But where was your voice for me?
0: Oh, Marietta.
9: All I needed was someone to care, to listen, to point me in the right direction. But you let me down. God let me down. I lost my voice, my livelihood, me everything. And now my only comfort is the bottle. And I want you to know it's all because of you.
0: Marietta, I have failed you. But Jesus will never fail you. He came to rescue you. He gave up his life so you might live.
9: It's hard to believe.
0: Well, I promise you this. I will pray for you. I will pray with all my heart that you discover God's gift for you, his living water that you might drink and never thirst again. And one day, Marietta, I pray you will be filled enough that you will be able to forgive me.
9: For what you did to me, that'll never happen. Enjoy your comfortable life, Reverend Miller.
0: Jessica, I am sorrowful tonight, and I have a great heaviness of heart. Tell me, my child, do you understand what I preach about in my pulpit?
10: Oh, no, of course not. It's much too clever for me. Oh, except when you talk about God and Jesus and heaven.
0: And what do I mean by God and Jesus and heaven?
10: All I know is what you and Mr. Daniel have told me. God is the Father of our souls, and Jesus is his Son, who came down from heaven to save us, and heaven is the home of God, where we can go if we love and serve him. I don't know any more than that.
0: Oh, but that is enough, Jess. Thank God that one soul at least has learned the truth from me. God bless you, Jessica, and keep you in his love forevermore.
11: There's a vast crush of people tonight, sir. Oh. The aisles and galleries are all full. And there's a many standing at the door yet. We will have to go away. There's no room for them.
0: Oh, dear me.
11: Are you unwell, sir?
10: Minister?
0: Carlyle, I have something of importance to ask you after the service this evening. So come back directly after the congregation is gone. It's about that distressed woman who came to see me.
1: Well, yes, sir, but are you sure you're feeling well enough to preach tonight?
0: Well, I must. I must preach tonight. And Jessica, take care to sit in the front pew where I can see you. For tonight I will preach about God and Jesus and heaven. Something I should have been doing all along. My dear people, it is very precious to me to look out and see you all. And many faces I know so well, and many who are new to our congregation, you are all very welcome in the Lord's Chapel. And there, my own dear children, with their faithful nanny, Angela, sitting with our new friend, Jessica.
10: It's Jay. He said my name.
8: Yes, Jessica.
0: For tonight, I had prepared a most elaborate sermon on Revelation. And I have been deep in research all week to bring you the fruit of my labors in theology. But I feel a powerful conviction that I should abandon these notes and all their knowledge, that I should preach to you about Jesus and God and heaven. Let the little children come to me, for in as much as you do this for the least of my brethren, said the Lord, you forgive me, all the lambs of my flock, if I have not been feeding you as the Savior bids me.
10: Minister, are you all right? Oh, Mr. Daniel, come quick!
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2: 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And where is she, you scoundrel?
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0: Are you worried by the constant barrage of negative news? Let me invite you to join us on Sunday night at 7 o'clock for Triumphant Living here on WHCB 91.5, The Blessing, as we unpack the scriptures and learn what it is to live in Christ victoriously, to be able to see that we are complete in Him, enjoying the journey triumphantly.
1: May 28th, Looking for Love. Love is the hardest element in our life to define, yet it is the most precious necessity. Love is a deep-seated feeling, a beautiful and mysterious chemistry that two people can have for one another. But it is not uncontrollable. Love is a choice that reveals itself through many selfless and often tough actions. Still, it goes beyond a set of behaviors. Love drives our most meaningful relationships and validates our existence. Without it, our lives are empty at best. Today, we'll hear from a woman whose purpose in life was to find love, to acquire this powerful ingredient that was missing in her life. She's here to share her true story, beginning with the relationship she had with her mother on this Unshackled Daily Devotional.
2: I'm Carol Purcell, and she left me with foster parents the first 8 years of my life while she worked as a model in New York. After she took me home, she abused me verbally and physically, beating me with wooden coat hangers till they broke. I dropped out of college to marry my first husband, who was more abusive than my mother. He tried to choke me while I was pregnant with our second son, so I left him. I worked two jobs to support my sons, one of whom had medical bills I couldn't pay. I had to put my boys in an orphan home. My second husband was wealthy and adopted my boys. Then we had a son of our own, but my husband was so violent I had a nervous breakdown. Divorce saved my sanity, but again, my mother blamed me. My third marriage lasted 18 months and left me with bleeding ulcers. My fourth husband owned a bar, but was very good to me and my sons. By then, they were teenagers, giving me problems. Then my middle son gave his life to Christ and was so changed that I too prayed for salvation. Then my husband was saved and we sold that bar. Today I have a radio ministry reaching others with the truth of God's love and grace. Before she died, my mother also prayed to receive Christ.
1: The Apostle John writes in 1 John chapter 4, verse 9, "In this was manifested the love of God toward us, because that God sent his only begotten Son into the world, that we might live through him." Friend, the sad truth is that many of us, through excruciating circumstances, have been denied the love we needed most. But let me remind you that in Jesus, you now possess a love that's even more complete and steadfast than any earthly love you could receive. Unlike our transactional love, God's love has already been completed. It was fully offered to you at the cross. Nothing has been withheld. And you did not earn it, so you can do nothing to lose it, and nothing to gain any more of it. You are loved. 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
4: 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And now, here's Les Feldick with today's lesson.
5: Remember what we just talked about before we ended our last program, and we're going to come back to it in a minute. And the false prophet that wrought miracles before him, with which he deceived them who had received the mark of the beast and them that worshipped his image, these, what's the next word? Both. So these are men. And both of these men, born of women, raised up like any other child would be raised, but they become, you might say, tools of Satan. One the political leader, the other religious leader. And they have both been used of Satan, and they both now are cast alive into the lake of burning fire. They don't go to hell. They go immediately to the lake of fire. And then, if you want to take another reference, you come on over to, chapter 20, verse 10. Revelation, chapter 20, verse 10. Now, this, of course, is, after the 1,000 years has now run its course, and we're ready to go into eternity. And we're about to be introduced to the great white throne, the judgment of all the lost of humanity in verse 11. But in verse 10, the devil who deceived them, old Satan, the dragon, the old devil that deceived them was cast into the lake of fire and brimstone. Now watch what the rest of the verse says. Where the Antichrist, the beast, and the false prophet... What's the verb? Are. They're still there after 1,000 years. They haven't been annihilated. They haven't been destroyed. They're still there. And so now you have these three personalities who made up the unholy trinity of the tribulation go straight to that eternal doom, the lake of fire, which burneth forever and ever. And they go without benefit of the great white throne judgment. They go immediately to it. And then, of course, they'll be joined by all the other lost of the ages, but they at least will have their moment of time before the Lord at the great white throne. All right, now then, if that clarifies, I'd like to have you come back to chapter 13, and we'll pick up exactly the same verse where we left off in our last program, where this false prophet now in verse 14 deceives them. And he's going to have the power to perform miracles and wonders. And he deceives them that dwell on the earth by means of miracles which he had power to do in the sight of, in other words, with the permission of the Antichrist, this political leader of this great world empire. Now, you want to remember that he begins his power base in the revived Roman Empire, in that geographical area around the Mediterranean and Western Europe and so forth. But by the time we get to the midpoint of the tribulation, his power becomes worldwide. And it will be a world government, and the false prophet as well will have a worldwide religious system. Both of them will be global, and the whole earth will be involved. But never lose sight of the fact that the vortex of all the activity in Revelation is still the nation of Israel. Israel is still the vortex. But all of the world will be coming under these various judgments. Now then, verse 15, and he had power, this religious leader, to give life to the image of the beast. Now, I think I made reference to it a long time ago, but I remember several years ago reading that the Japanese have a technology where they are actually going to come out with a biological computer. In other words, it's a computer that won't just be electronic, but it's also going to have living biological cells. Now, what they're driving at, I don't know, but it's going to be a computer that puts the present-day computers to shame. And I think that's just an indication of what we have here, that this image is going to be the brain work of our technology so that it will actually be able to think and speak and give orders. And it's going to have tremendous power. Again, one of our national news magazines a few weeks ago had a lead article on the electronic explosion that is about to come upon us, where our television sets will not just be the coming in of information, but it'll also be the outflow of information. In other words, that old TV set will just be the center of everything, incoming and outgoing information. And of course, this is being set up for exactly this kind of a situation, where one world government will have their thumb on every home around the planet. Nobody will be left out. And so this image is going to be able to speak, and it's going to have tremendous power. And it's going to cause that as many as would not worship this image, that they'll be killed. And again, I think it's going to come through the information that the television sets will become. And the powers that be will know the activity of every home on the planet. There will be no escaping it. And the technology is there. It's scary. Over the years, I've been telling my classes, you know, they know all about you. And more than once, someone has said, well, who are they? Well, I don't know. But I know they have. I've read articles, and so have you. They know all about me. They know all about you. They know your idiosyncrasies. They know where you spend your money. They know where you've got it invested. They know how you spend your money. They know your health. They know everything. And then the question is, well, who are they? Well, the powers that be, insurance companies, financial institutions, magazines. Now in the farming area, all of our farm magazines will give you a free subscription if you'll just fill out all this information concerning your operation. How many head of cows do I run? How many acres and all that? I've quit filling them out. I'd rather pay for my subscription. They don't have to know. But see, this is what the world is doing. And I imagine it's the same in every other profession or occupation. They want to know everything about your business. And it seems so innocent, but it isn't. It's going to come back to haunt people that somebody out there knows everything about you. I always have to think years back already. Oh, my land, this must go back into the early 70s, where a lady I knew was the private secretary of one of the families that owned one of our huge corporations. And her boss asked her to make reservations, I think, here in Tulsa. And they were up in one of the big Midwest cities. And so when she called down to a hotel here in Tulsa, and before she could get any further than giving her boss's name, the gal down here in Tulsa had already punched the computer, and she said, this is the kind of a room he likes. This is the kind of a rented car he wants. This is where he likes to eat. They had it all. And that was 20-some years ago. And so you see, today, they know all about you. They. Who are they? Well, anyway, verse 16. So this religious leader, he causeth all. Now, I'll be identifying him a little further. If we got time in this program, we go over to chapter 17 in a minute. But this great religious leader, this what the Bible calls the false prophet, causeth all, everybody living on the earth, small and great, rich and poor, free and bond, to receive a mark in their right hand or in their forehead. And that no man, no person, now of course the word man here involves women as well as anybody else, and no one might buy or sell except he

scripture. Six. And so his number is 600, 66. That's where we get the 666. All right, now let's clarify. You and I don't have to worry tonight about receiving the mark of the beast. This is a tribulation event, and you and I, if we're believers tonight, will not be here. So we don't have to worry about it. Anyone who has not taken it for whatever reason, and I always give my classes room to think, everybody isn't immediately going to accept this demand to have this mark placed on their forehead or in their hand. Just like Social Security would like to have everybody have direct deposit. But how slow are most people to accept it? They just don't want to do it. They want to see that check come in the mail. They want to be able to deposit themselves. So there's foot dragging. Even though it's probably safer, it's faster, I use it. You know, direct deposit, I'm not afraid of it. But it'll be the same way with this mark of the beast. There will be multitudes of people who will drag their feet, and they're not going to take it right away just simply because human nature being what it is. So it's not going to instantaneously take over. Now that, of course, will be a blessing in disguise. Because, you see, anyone who has not yet taken that mark of the beast will have an opportunity at salvation as those 144,000 Jews will be proclaiming it. But if they have taken the mark, then they can preach their hearts out, and that individual will have no opportunity for salvation. He's doomed the minute he takes that mark of the beast. Now, what's the mark of the beast? Well, I've said long before most of the big wheels began to realize it, when I was just really a nobody, that I was convinced that this mark of the beast is nothing more than an 18-digit computer number. In other words, three sets of six numbers or six digits. Now, of course, I think you're all acquainted with the little bars and lines on every product you buy, especially in our supermarkets. What's it called? The Universal Product Code. And even tonight, this is, I think, how close we are. The outside bars and the very middle bar have a value of six. Now, it's not on your boxes of cereal and so forth. Some of the other numbers are. You might see a two or a three or a four. But unmarked, the outside left hand and the outside right hand bar has a value of six, as does the center one. Now, you see, all they have to do is expand this universal product code just a couple more lines and you will have 18 digits. And that is sufficient digits to give every human being on the face of the earth a separate number. Now, if they can keep track of products in a supermarket down to the last nitty-gritty just by simply running those things over those scanners, then you better bet they're going to be able to keep track of every human being. In fact, from way back in the 60s, there is the largest computer on earth, located, I think, in Brussels, Belgium. And, of course, it's an ancient, but I think it's still working. At least it was the last I heard. And that thing is so huge that it is, what, I think a city block, the building that houses it, a city block square. And that computer is very capable of keeping track of every human being on earth. So if you just simply bring this whole mark of the beast down to something that is so common already, a number, an 18-digit number of 666, and you've got the mark of the beast. Now, of course, we know that there have been areas here in America, Scandinavia tried it a couple years ago, a cashless society. Can a community actually go for 30 or 60 days without ever using a checkbook or a billfold? And it works. But the only problem they've had is that the checkout lines start backing up because the people in these trials can never find their card in their purse and so forth. And so even our secular articles have suggested

suggested that if there was some way of putting a mark on the flesh, on the hand or on the forehead, so that all they'd have to do is just like you do with your items in the store, run it over a scanner, and there wouldn't even be a need for a card. It'd be right there. So it's all there. The technology is just simply waiting to be implemented. So the mark of the beast, have no fear of it. We've got all the of it are with us. You and I use it every day. You can't go and get a driver's license without it. You can't file your taxes without it. What is it? Your Social Security number. Now, that's not the mark of the beast. I'm not trying to scare anyone or anything like that. But America isn't the only nation with a Social Security system. You know, I was surprised here just a few months ago when I read that even most of the small nations of what we call the third world have Social Security systems, a welfare system. And every one of their citizens have a number. Germany years ago began tattooing a Social Security number on the heels of the newborn infant, even before they left the hospital. Great Britain has had it. And so all we're seeing is that the world is getting ready for the fact that they can't do anything without a number. And see, we're already so programmed to it. Kids can't start kindergarten anymore unless they have their Social Security number. And as I've already mentioned, how much are you limited if you don't have a Social Security number? All right, now just magnify that. If it gets to the place that it's a completely cashless society, and if you haven't got that number, you can't receive a paycheck, you can't pay a rent bill, you can't pay a car payment, you can't buy gasoline, you can't buy groceries, you can do nothing without that number. Consequently, what's going to happen to the people who haven't got it? Well, they're going to die of starvation, they're going to die of exposure because they can't maintain their home, and it's awfully easy to understand. Now, this is why, then, when we get to Matthew 25, and Jesus separates the sheep from the goats, and you've all heard sermons on it, I know you have, but it probably wasn't in the right area, but this is simply the survivors of the tribulation. And some of them are sheep, they're believers in that chapter, because they responded to the preaching of the 144,000 and survived. Not very many will, but a few will, Isaiah says. You're also going to have a few who are still lost, who rejected it, and they've survived. So Jesus brings them all before his throne room in Jerusalem. Matthew 25 says, and then shall the king, see? All right. The king will now tell the sheep who represent the believers, you're going to enter into the kingdom because when I was in prison, you visited me. When I was hungry, you fed me. When I was thirsty, you gave me to drink. When I was naked, you gave me clothes. You remember the verses? You've all read them. All right, what are they? Well, those are believers who, much like the Christians in Nazi Germany who hid the Jews, for only one reason. They had that love of Christ in their heart, and because of it, they put their own neck on the block, you might say. And so, during the closing days of the tribulation, believers who have heard the gospel from these 144,000 Jews, because of their new relationship and because they have survived, they will minister to their needs. And that's what Jesus means then when he said, inasmuch as you've done it unto the least of these my brethren. Now remember, nobody's a brethren of Jesus except the Jew. And so he's referring to the 144,000. And then when the goats, the unbelievers, say, well, when did we not do this, and so on and so forth, and he answers the same way. When you did it not to the least of these my brethren. And so they're taken off the scene. Well, anyway, the mark of the beast. It's just simply those who have given in to the rule of the Antichrist. They have given in to the demands of the religious system that's going to absolutely demand that they have it. And if they take it, they may get along with the powers that be, but they seal their eternal doom so far as God is concerned. And they have no more opportunity for
salvation.

0: All right, now then, let's skip over in the few moments we have left to chapter 17. And again, I've only got a few minutes left. We can't do justice to the chapter, but we'll get started. And as we do in our weekly classes, we'll go as far as we can, and we'll stop. And then we'll pick it up in the next half hour. Revelation chapter 17. And there came one of the seven angels who had the seven vials, and they talked with me, saying unto me, Come hither, and I will show unto thee the judgment of the great whore that sitteth upon many waters. Now, the language kind of shocks us, I know, but we want to remember we're not talking about physical adultery here or immorality. We're talking about spiritual. And you see, spiritual adultery is when religions, organizations, take that from the pagan world and mix it with New Testament Christianity. That is spiritual adultery. Anytime you mix paganism with Christianity, that's prostituting the truth of the Word of God. All right, so this whore, as the word is used, is not a woman of the street or a woman of the evening. This is a system that has adulterated the things of God. Keep that straight as we enter in. And God's going to judge it. Now, verse 2. With this system, the kings of the earth have committed fornication, immorality, and the inhabitants of the earth have been made drunk with the wine of her immorality. So he carried me away in the spirit into the wilderness, and I saw a woman. Oh, unfortunate for you ladies that the scripture so often uses a woman in a bad light. But it does. Now, I'll just give you a few examples. Come back to Revelation. Now, this is not a put-down, but it just, on the other hand, shows that some of these things are unavoidable. Come all the way back to chapter 3, here in Tribulation. Revelation chapter 2, and drop down to verse 20. Revelation chapter 2, verse 20. And Jesus, of course, is speaking to the church of Thyatira, and he says, Notwithstanding, I have a few things against thee, because thou permittest that woman Jezebel, who calls herself a prophetess, to teach and to seduce my servants to commit fornication or immorality and to eat things sacrificed unto idols. Would you like to be that woman? Why, no. See, it's in a bad light. All right, now come all the way back to Matthew chapter 13, and then we're going to be out of time. I know we are. Matthew 13, verse 33. Matthew 13, verse 33. And another parable, Matthew 13, verse 33. And another parable he spake unto them, The kingdom of heaven is like unto leaven. Now, in scriptural analogy, leaven is always referred to as what? Something evil, see? Sin is leaven. So the kingdom of heaven is like unto leaven, or yeast in this case, which a woman took and hid in three measures of meal until the whole, that is the loaf or the lump, was what? Leavened. Now again, would you gals like to be in that position? No. This is used in a bad light. That it was a woman who was guilty of inserting evil into a situation, and consequently, of course, God was displeased with it. So anyway, now just for the few seconds we have left, if you'll come back to Revelation 13, this system then is referred to in the female gender. Revelation 17, weren't we? And so he carried me away in the wilderness, and I saw a woman sit upon a scarlet-colored beast full of names of blasphemy, seven heads and 10 horns. Now here we have then a religious system referred to in the female gender. And how many times isn't that so true in our everyday speech where we refer to a religious system as she? or her.
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4: Up until about 1900, people were pretty content with the basics of life: a modest house, maybe a horse or two, and food and clothes. Ah, what simpler times. Now we're surrounded by stuff. Lots of stuff. Smartphones where we scan social media a lot. A big flat screen TV with several streaming services. Not to mention things that were luxuries in 1900, like running water, indoor restrooms, heating and air conditioning, electricity. Then comes the pressure and stress of paying for all that stuff. We could learn something from the way they lived back then. Do you really need all that stuff? Could you sell off one of the cars to get a lesser one without the payment? Maybe a smaller, simpler house. A lot of people these days are learning to simplify their lives, relearning to be content. The results are fewer bills, less stress, less fighting about money, and a little more tranquility. Maybe it's time to take a look at your life and make a plan to get back to simpler times.
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6: the blessing. It's simple to count your blessings when life is easy. When problems arise, do you stay focused on God's goodness, or does your attention wander? Today on Turning Point, Dr. David Jeremiah shares the example of King David, who endured a lifetime of troubles, but always sought to keep his eyes on God's faithfulness. With a message of encouragement, here's David to introduce The Best Is Yet to Come.
7: Well, I'm not sure how you could rate the Psalms in the order of your appreciation for their truths. Obviously, Psalm 23 would be near the top. Psalm 1 would be on the list. And Psalm 119, the longest one on the list. But so many of these Psalms are so filled with practical truth. And, you know, I'll be honest with you, I always knew the Psalms. I taught the Psalms and preached on the Psalms. But I really fell in love with the Psalms during my time with cancer years ago. I found out that just about every emotion I felt, if I kept reading long enough, I'd run into it in the Psalms, along with some helpful suggestions as to how to deal with it. Many of these insights came late at night, early in the morning, when I couldn't sleep, and I just decided to read the book of Psalms over and over. I recommend it to you. It will bless your life, and it will keep you on a positive note. Psalms will help you in your relationship to God, and Proverbs, which is also included sometimes in the reading of Psalms, will help you in your relationship with people. Psalms is upward, and Proverbs is kind of sideward. Read them together, and you will be blessed. To Today, we talk about what's going to happen in the future. You'll be surprised to learn that the Psalms are not only about the past and about the present, but they take a look into the future as well. Hear from Psalm 16. It's part one of The Best Is Yet to Come.
5: The title of our lesson today is The Best Is Yet to Come. We have been able to locate the psalm in some portion of David's life. So helpful to see what was going on in his life when he penned the words that are recorded for us in his journal. It brings to light the nuances of each word and paragraph and helps us to understand and appreciate what he was experiencing. Once again, this is a psalm of David. In fact, it's a teaching psalm of David. It's a special psalm of David according to the words that are listed above the psalm. It is thought by many to have been written during a temporary time of peace, during a parenthesis that David enjoyed in his life when Saul left off hunting him for a period of time. There were two such periods in the history of David. Both of them have to do with what happened after David had Saul in the palm of his hand and let him go. You remember the first time Saul was in the cave of En-Gedi, and David was so close to him that he cut off the part of his skirt and carried it out with him to prove that he'd been close enough to take Saul's life. But I believe the psalm we've opened to today was written after the second occasion when David held Saul in his hands. The story goes like this. Saul and his 3,000 chosen men were seeking David to kill him, and they had settled down for the night in the wilderness of Ziph. After the king and his army had settled down, according to the record, David came to the place where the army of Saul was encamped, and he could see that they were all there and that they were settled in for the night. He asked if one of his men would go with him down into the camp, and a man by the name of Abishai decided to accompany David. Abishai was the brother of Joab, the general of the army. And in verse 7 of 1 Samuel 26, the story is continued. So David and Abishai came to the people by night, and there Saul lay sleeping within the camp, with his spear stuck in the ground by his head, and Abner and the people lay all around him. Now Abishai, who was with David at that moment, thought, this is it. This is our chance. We can take Saul out right now. We'll never have to bother with him again. This is the last day he's going to chase David. And Abishai said to David, why don't we just kill him now and get it over with, and the war and the running and the fugitive status will be finished. David responded in the words of verse 11. He said, the Lord forbid that I should stretch out my hand against the Lord's anointed. And he wouldn't do it. I wonder what you would have done in that situation. But he did something very clever. The Bible says that he took the spear that belonged to Saul that was stuck in the ground by Saul's head as Saul was sleeping. And he took the bottle of water that was by his head and he carried them out of the camp. The Bible says in verse 12 that the reason nobody woke up was that God put the whole army and Saul in a deep sleep. They fell asleep, and how many of you know when God puts you to sleep, you're asleep? How many of you know that, all right? So David and Abishai got out of the camp, and now David goes across the valley, and he stands on the top of a hill, and he begins to holler across the valley at the encampment of Saul. You can't help but notice that David is a real, he's a real man. He didn't take Saul's life, but he's going to toy with Abner, Saul's bodyguard, a little bit. So he starts kind of making fun of Abner, saying, you know what? You're not a very good bodyguard. I was standing right by your leader a few moments ago and could have taken him out. Why don't you get your act? And so he kind of toys with Abner. And when he does this, Saul hears David's voice. Saul responds. He knows the voice of David. And he said, David, is that your voice? And David said, it is my voice, my Lord, O King. And then David said, Saul, why do you pursue me? What have I done? What evil is in my hand? Now, therefore, please let my lord the king hear the words of his servant. If the Lord has stirred you up against me, let him accept an offering. But if it is the children of men, may they be cursed before the Lord, for they have driven me out this day from sharing in the inheritance of the Lord, saying, go serve other gods. So now do not let my blood fall to the earth before the face of the Lord, for the king of Israel has come out to seek as a flea, as when one hunts a partridge in the mountains. Then Saul said, I have sinned. Return, my son David, for I will harm you no more, because my life was precious in your eyes this day. Indeed, I have played the fool and erred exceedingly. It is thought that David wrote this psalm sometime soon after this experience, when there was a brief lull in the storm and Saul's hatred and hunting of him was at least for a moment put aside. And the reason this is connected with Psalm 16 is that in verses 19 and 20 of 1 Samuel 26, we have almost exactly the same wording that we find in Psalm 16 in verses 4 through 6. The psalm written in a moment of history reaches out across history to us today to remind us that even though sometimes we feel like the world is coming to an end and there's so much junk in our lives we don't know what to do, we can still pause for a moment and reflect upon the goodness of God, and it is the most wonderful thing to count your blessings one by one and to see what God has done. I've been reading a manuscript that someone sent to me for an endorsement. It's a wonderful book, and it has some wonderful thoughts in it. But one of the thoughts has to do with what's gone wrong with our counseling in these days. I can't help but tell you about it because it's so appropriate to what we're talking about in the 16th Psalm. The writer says that when you go, especially in the secular arena, to counsel, quite often what happens is you sit in the room and they try to drudge up out of you all of the bad things that have happened to you in your life up to this point, so they can then try to explain to you why you feel so bad. Now, most people that I know of tell me that after they review all the bad things in their life, they feel worse than when they went into the counseling session. But this author had a marvelous thought. He said, why do we do that? Why would we not rather, when someone comes who is troubled, sit them down on the couch and say, let's take a few moments and review your life. And let's see if we can begin by thinking of 8 or 10 wonderful things that have happened to you during the course of your living on this earth. And let's reflect on them and let's review them. And let's see if there isn't an awful lot in your life for which you could be thankful. He said, of course, the reason they don't do that is because if they did, the people would get well and they would never come back again. Now, I don't know if that's true, but I do know this. There is value in remembering what God has done in our lives. And over again in the Word of God, we're told to remember the works of the Lord. Psalm 77, 11 and 12 says it this way, I will remember the works of the Lord. Surely I will remember your wonders of old. I will also meditate on all your work and talk of all your deeds. Psalm 103, verse 2 says, bless the Lord, O my soul, and forget not all of his benefits. So easy for us to sail along with things in life as they are, so complicated and so busy, and sometimes as we're in the midst of a terrible storm and the winds are blowing and the waves are high, and we get our eyes off of the important things and we forget that there's not one of us who, in measuring our lives against the average life in the world, couldn't say, we are blessed of God. We are blessed of God. So that's what David does in Psalm 16. He pauses for a moment as a hunted man with a little peace of mind to help him collect his thoughts, and he begins to reflect upon all the good things he has in the Lord. Psalm 16 is a wonderful, wonderful story. He begins, first of all, by remembering who God is. He says in verse 1, preserve me, O God, for in you I put my trust. O my soul, you have said to the Lord, you are my Lord. My goodness is nothing apart from you. First of all, he begins to remember the Lord, and he sees the Lord in the personal presence of God in his life. In that first verse, there are three different names for God. If I were to read it in the Hebrew, it would read something like this: preserve me, Elohim. For in you I put my trust, O my soul. You have said to Jehovah, you are my Adonai. My goodness is nothing apart from you. David sees in the personal presence of God in his life, the covenant-giving God, the powerful Elohim, the personal Jehovah God. He sees the presence of God as Adonai, and he cannot help but be overwhelmed that he lives his life in the presence of Almighty God. God is with you. He is present with you. Whatever else may be going on in your life, pause for a moment to think about this. You live your life in the presence of Elohim, Jehovah Adonai. And David reflects upon that at the end of the verse by saying that there is no goodness in him apart from God. Did you know that as a Christian, when you reflect upon your life, and some of you will not believe this, you will doubt it, but if you work at it, you will find out that it's true. Everything in your life that is good has a string connected to it that takes it all the way back to Almighty God. Did you know that? You say, well, Jeremiah, you know, there's some good things in my life God doesn't have anything to do with. You just haven't followed the string back far enough. Behind the bread is the flour, and behind the flour is the grain, and behind the grain is the sun above and also the refreshing rain. You say, I make my own bread. Oh, is that right? Where did the flour come from? Well, I got the flour at the mill. Well, where did the mill get the flour? They got it from the grain. Well, where'd the grain come from? It came from the ground. And how did it grow? Through God Almighty letting his sun shine and letting the rain come down upon it. In fact, James says it this way: every good gift and every perfect gift comes down from above. Did you hear that? Not some of the good gifts and some of the perfect gifts, but every good gift comes down from above. And it comes from the Father of lights. Romans 8:32 says that when you get the Lord Jesus Christ into your heart as your Savior, you get everything that comes with him. It says, who did not spare his own son, but delivered him up for us all. Now watch this. How shall he not with him also freely give us all things? If for some reason I as a father would be willing to give to someone my son as a gift, can you imagine him coming the next day and asking me if he could borrow a wrench and my saying, you know what? No, I can't do that. Once you give the greatest gift, the rest of it is just elementary, isn't it? God Almighty gave us his son, and with his son, we get all things. And that's what David says, in the presence of Almighty God, I am a rich man. Elohim, Jehovah Adonai. And then he goes on to reflect as he thinks about who God is. He begins to think about how he sees God not only in his personal presence, but he sees God in his people. He says in verse 3, as for the saints who are on the earth, they are the excellent ones in whom is all my delight. David pauses, as we often ought to pause in the parentheses of our life, and reflected upon the fact that he had some good friends among the people of God. He says, as for the saints who are on the earth, they're the excellent ones in whom is my delight. And I wonder if he wasn't thinking perhaps about Jonathan, maybe even Abishai, who went down into the camp with him that night and risked his own life just to be David's friend. But in every one of the extremities of David's life, there was always somebody that God provided. How many of you know that one of the great tests as to whether or not you're truly in the family of God is your love for the other people who are in that family? In fact, the Word of God so very directly makes that a test that if you have not read 1 John recently, you ought to go back and read it. Over and over again in 1 John, we are told that one of the tests of our relationship with God is our relationship with his people. Listen to these words from the book of 1 John. 1 John chapter 3 and verse 14. We know that we have passed from death to life because we love the brethren. He who does not love his brother abides in death. 1 John chapter 4, verses 7 and 8. Beloved, let us love one another, for love is of God. And everyone who loves is born of God and knows God. He who does not love does not know God, for God is love. 1 John 4:11. Beloved, if God so loved us, we also ought to love one another.

0: 1 John 4:20 and 21, if someone says, I love God and hates his brother, he's a liar. For he who does not love his brother whom he has seen, how can he love God whom he has not seen? And this commandment we have from him, that he who loves God must love his brother also. And John 13:35 puts it this way, by this will all men know that you are my disciples, if you have love one for another. So David reflects upon his relationships and the people of God. Have you ever stopped for a moment when you're in the midst of difficult times and counted up the true godly Christian friends that God has given you? One of the best things about going through difficulty, going through a little storm in your life, is that all of a sudden the true nature of God's people is evidenced to you, and you find out that you have some wonderful godly friends who God has given to you. So he rejoices in the presence of God. And then very quickly in the next verse, he talks about seeing God in his principles. In verse 4, he says, concerning the sorrows shall be multiplied who hasten after another God. Their drink offerings of blood I will not offer, nor take up their names on my lips. David begins to think about the people that he loves, and then he begins to think about the people he doesn't think so much about. Now, I know we're supposed to love everyone, but David here is talking about those who offer themselves to idols and those whose lips breathe the names of idolatry. David had seen the idols of Moab and the idols in Philistia, and he had heard about the idolatry that had gone on in the history of his own people. And he said, as I sit here thinking about all of this and meditating on the goodness of God, I am so thankful for the principles of God's holiness that have kept me from being an idolater and from uttering the name of idols with my lips. And he just revels in the presence of Almighty God. You know, if God never did anything for us, if we couldn't enumerate on our hands the blessings that we feel, if we truly understand our Bibles, men and women, just to know God and just to know that he knows us is blessing enough to keep us occupied for the rest of our lives. But David doesn't stop there. He moves in the main part of the psalm to seeing God and what he is doing at the present time. He remembers who God is. And then in verses 5 through 8, he remembers what God is doing. And we'll go through these very quickly, but you will notice how wonderfully they are listed for us. He rehearses what God is doing. First of all, in verse 5, he sees that the Lord is his completeness. O Lord, you are the portion of my inheritance and my cup. Old Testament language that puts these Hebrew words together, simply saying that the Lord is the one who makes us complete, that provides for us what we need. It is the answer to the prayer in the Lord's Prayer. Give us this day our daily bread. God has provided for us. Have you ever stopped to thank God just for the daily provisions that he provides? And then he goes on to say that not only is God his completeness, but God is his certainty. You maintain my lot, he says. Now, that doesn't mean God takes care of the empty lot you own out in the country. The word lot here means your circumstances. He takes care of your circumstances. Isn't it an interesting thing that this one who writes these words in this parenthesis in his life is the one who has been hunted down by Saul? He's the one who has been thrown out of his home, the one who has lost his presence among the people, who can't worship with the people of God in his city. He's a fugitive to his own family. And yet he's able to praise God in the midst of it all and say, oh, Lord God, you maintain my lot. You take care of my circumstances. If anyone had to learn this lesson the hard way, it was David. And it was God who protected him through the long days of Saul's hatred toward him. And then he says in verse 6, the Lord is our contentment. This is a wonderful verse. I've actually seen this on a couple of Christian cards over the years. Never have quite understood what it meant, but I now understand what it means and what a blessing it is. The Lord is our contentment. He says in verse 6, the lines have fallen to me in pleasant places. Yes, I have a good inheritance. Lord, when I look back over my life, I've had a good life. And I have a great deal to be thankful for. Can you say that? When I look back over my shoulder, I was born in a Christian family. I was reared on the gospel, nurtured on the milk of the Word of God. given the privilege of going to Christian schools and Christian college and blessed with godly friends who gave me good counsel when I needed it, and on, protected from the things that could have and maybe should have happened to me when I was running wild as a young man. And I look back and say, oh God, man, I've had a good life. I'm more blessed than I should be. I should have lived at least 150 years to be this blessed. But God has blessed me. That's what David is saying. He's saying, the lines have fallen to me in pleasant places, and I have a good inheritance. When you get yourself down in a self-pity party and everything gets out of perspective, you need to come back to realize what you have and how God has blessed you and be content with what you have. The Word of God says we can learn in whatever state we are to be content, Philippians 4:11. Did you know that? And did you know it's something you have to learn? It's not something that automatically happens. You don't just wake up. Some babies are born contented and some are not. All babies are born discontented. They have to learn to be contented. Oh, they may be more compliant than others, but you let them not have their bottle in a short period of time, they become discontented. Amen? You have to learn contentment. David, like Paul, learned to be content. Hebrews 13:5 says, let your conduct be without covetousness. Be content with such things as you have, for he himself has said, I will never leave you nor forsake you. Contented.
1: 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And today and tomorrow are the last 2 days that we have in this month that we can offer this book to you. The book that says there are 5 beautiful psalms for a flourishing life. 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So when you get this book, you will discover afresh the power and grace and wisdom of Psalm 1, Psalm 23, Psalm 46, Psalm 91, and Psalm 103, some of my favorite of the Psalms. 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
6: 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I'm Greg Patton in the New America. 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

0: Now we pick up reading from the Word of God at Proverbs chapter 16, verse 25. There is a way which seems right to a man, but its end is the way of death. A worker's appetite works for him, for his hunger urges him on. A worthless man digs up evil, while his words are like scorching fire. A perverse man spreads strife, and a slanderer separates intimate friends. A man of violence entices his neighbor and leads him in a way that is not good. He who winks his eyes does so to devise perverse things. He who compresses his lips brings evil to pass. A gray head is a crown of glory. It is found in the way of righteousness. He who is slow to anger is better than the mighty, and he who rules his spirit than he who captures a city. The lot is cast into the lap, but its every decision is from the Lord. Proverbs chapter 17. Better is a dry morsel and quietness with it than a house full of feasting with strife. A servant who acts wisely will rule over a son who acts shamefully, and will share in the inheritance among brothers. The refining pot is for silver and the furnace for gold, but the Lord tests hearts. An evildoer listens to wicked lips. A liar pays attention to a destructive tongue. He who mocks the poor taunts his maker. He who rejoices at calamity will not go unpunished. Grandchildren are the crown of old men, and the glory of sons is their fathers. Excellent speech is not fitting for a fool, much less are lying lips to a prince. A bribe is a charm in the sight of its owner. Wherever he turns, he prospers. He who conceals a transgression seeks love, but he who repeats a matter separates intimate friends. A rebuke goes deeper into one who has understanding than 100 blows into a fool. A rebellious man seeks only evil, so a cruel messenger will be sent against him. Let a man meet a bear robbed of her cubs rather than a fool in his folly. He who returns evil for good, evil will not depart from his house. The beginning of strife is like letting out water, so abandon the quarrel before it breaks out. He who justifies the wicked and he who condemns the righteous, both of them alike are an abomination to the Lord. Why is there a price in the hand of a fool to buy wisdom when he has no sense? Find out more about this little ministry with an eternal message by visiting our website, the-word.info. The-word.info. 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

all we want in Christ, we shall find in Christ. If we want little, we shall find little. If we want much, we shall find much. But if in utter helplessness we cast our all on Christ, He will be to us the whole treasury of God. Henry Benjamin Whipple. 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
0: We were so struggling, and then some athlete that we're mentoring in ministry says, hey, would you and Ann lead a marriage Bible study for us? We're like,
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0: we'll do it. And we pulled out the Family Life Weekend to Remember manual that we had really never looked at, and we taught it week after week, and I don't know if any marriage in the room was saved, but ours was.
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0: Bugs are not as old as scientists thought. Find out about it next on today's Creation Moment. And now, here is our Creation Moment's host, Ian Taylor.
1: Did you know that the phrase, according to its kind, appears 10 times in the first chapter of Genesis? Not only is the fact that plants and animals reproduce according to their kind an important principle in the Bible, it is central to modern agriculture and husbandry. And what's more, there is no evidence in the fossil record that any creature ever existed that was in the process of changing from one kind into another. While many different kinds of plants and animals have become extinct, modern forms are found in the most ancient rocks. This fact was highlighted for us again when scientists announced the discovery of a fossil bug, which they said was 15 million years older than any insect ever found before. Of course, we know that those are highly inflated evolutionary years. But the discovery of the insect will lead evolutionists to revise their story of how insects evolved. And they are not just going to have to allow that bugs have been around for more of Earth's history than they thought. The scientists also noted that the insect they found was remarkably like modern-day silverfish. In other words, insects were well established long before evolutionists ever thought they had evolved. This is just one more example of a scientific discovery clearly showing that every living thing reproduces after its own kind. Furthermore, those kinds have been the same since the beginning.
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4: 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In it, he says, God so loved the world that he gave his one and only Son, that whoever believes in him shall not perish but have eternal life. 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

0: 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We have a staff meteorologist, Mike Cox, that you hear on WHCB every day, and you can find out anything you want to know about the weather forecast by going to our weather blog. 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
0: Welcome to the Bible Class. We're continuing with our study in the book of Ecclesiastes. And we are here in chapter 2, beginning at verse 24. And let's go back to verse 21, if I may, and we'll begin reading from that point. For there is a man whose labor is in wisdom, and in knowledge, and in equity, yet to a man that hath not labored therein shall he leave it for his portion. This also is vanity and a great evil. For what hath man of all his labor, and of the vexation of his heart, wherein he hath labored under the sun? For all his days are sorrows, and his travail grief, yea, his heart taketh not rest in the night. This is also vanity. There's nothing better for a man than that he should eat and drink, that he should make his soul enjoy good in his labor. This also I saw, that it was from the hand of God. For who can eat, or who else can hasten hereunto more than I? For God giveth to a man that is good in his sight, wisdom and knowledge and joy, but to the sinner he giveth travail together and to heap up, that he may give to him that is good before God. This also is vanity and vexation of spirit. This passage is the first of seven in the book of Ecclesiastes that give one of the solutions to life's problems. Here it says to enjoy life and work as gifts from Almighty God. When a man toils in his own strength, he is bound to suffer pain and grief. So then the answer for him is to enjoy his work by receiving it as a gift from God. In other places, the work is said to be a part of God's curse on man, in Genesis 3, 17, 18, and 19, but it can become the sphere of God's blessing. To eat and drink, used five times in the book, must be understood in a good sense. Solomon always counsels the fear of God, and the concept is used in Old Testament, throughout the Old Testament, in a good sense. And so this to eat and drink, as it's mentioned in Ecclesiastes, is to take care of the necessities of life and to enjoy that time of eating and drinking. It's not in excess, it's not in gluttony, it's not in drunkenness, it's not in any of those things, but his soul should enjoy good in his labor, says Solomon. And this was from the hand of God, he says. So that would make it a good thing, certainly not a bad thing. For who can eat, or else can hasten hereunto more than I? He says, I know more about this than anybody. For God giveth to a man that is good in his sight, wisdom and knowledge and joy. This is from the hand of God. Wisdom and knowledge and joy. But to the sinner, God gives anguish, that is travail, to gather and to heap up, that he may give to him that is good before God. This also is vanity and vexation of spirit. We see this throughout the Old Testament, this idea of good things being put together, earned, made, drafted, worked out by evil men. And then the results of the evil, which are increased wealth, gold, silver, etc., that these increased wealth items are laid up in store for the righteous. And this is vanity and vexation of spirit in the earth, but certainly it is not simply only vanity and vexation. In other words, there's work to be done. We must do it. And even though there's vanity and vexation in work and in the gathering of things, if we do it as unto the Lord, we can be blessed in these things, according to what Solomon is saying here. Now, there's still the question that we mentioned in the last study, and that is, who's going to eat what I plant and harvest? Who's going to use my furniture? Who's going to be in my house? Who's going to have my wealth when I am no longer in this life? And it's a good question. There's not a problem with the question. The answer is, of course, we don't know. We just know it'll go to somebody else when we're finished here. Let's go to chapter 3, Ecclesiastes chapter 3. This is the poetry that was set to music back in the, I guess it was the 60s, that became a popular song. God's word set to music is not unusual. However, it was not in a sacred setting. It was in a secular setting that this was made into a song, became a

million-seller hit for a group of singers. To everything, there is a season and a time to every purpose under the heaven. A time to be born and a time to die. A time to plant and a time to pluck up that which is planted. A time to kill and a time to heal. A time to break down and a time to build up. A time to weep and a time to laugh. A time to mourn and a time to dance. A time to cast away stones and a time to gather stones together. A time to embrace, a time to refrain from embracing. A time to get and a time to lose. A time to keep and a time to cast away. A time to rend and a time to sow. A time to keep silence and a time to speak. A time to love and a time to hate. A time of war and a time of peace. When we see the reflection of the wise man King Solomon, he reflects on all of life in these 8 verses. It's a poem. It is a beautiful poem of 14 pairs of opposite events that is put into the poetry. To everything there is a season and a time for every purpose under the heaven. And then verses 2 through 8 give you those 14 pairs of opposites. These opposite events are from God himself. He has a sovereign design behind every and each event. Remember that the Apostle Paul wrote in Romans chapter 8, 28, that all things work together for good to them that love God, to them who are the called according to his purpose. And we know that God, in his time, has different things for people to be doing. I know that there is a time for birth, but there's also a time for death. And when the time for death comes, and one is in the will of God, and one is a follower of Jesus Christ, there is rejoicing that the time of death has come. You say, oh, that's tough. It's very difficult. Well, yes, it is. But the rejoicing is in the fact that the soul has gone to be with the Lord. In the fact of a time to be born, there's rejoicing at birth. Oh, I remember. I remember in our family when the little ones were born, what a wonderful, wonderful time of rejoicing there was. And so there's a time to be born and there's a time to die. Now, at my stage in life, I see more death than I see birth. And I am with families quite often as they say goodbye or so long or see you soon to a loved one that crosses into glory. And it's a difficult thing until one realizes where they've gone. When they've placed their faith in Jesus Christ, it is a wonderful thing to know that they have been freed to be with Jesus Christ. There's a time to plant, and we know that there are seasons for planting, and then a time to pluck up that which is planted. There's seasons for harvesting as well. Now, in some countries and cultures, there are 2 plantings and 2 harvestings a year, depending on the times and the heat and the cool.
In some places, there's just the one.

on the situation, and we're depending on the application of that phrase, a time to kill and a time to heal. We know that there are times of difference in each life. And see, not all of these times come to you, necessarily. There's a time to break down. There's a time to build up. Sometimes you have to remove an old structure before you can build a new structure. Sometimes you have to break down walls that are between you and wherever it is you need to go so you can build up. And that's true of relationships as much as it is physical buildings. Sometimes you have to break down that wall between you and someone else before you can build that relationship as you need to. There's a time to weep and a time to laugh. Opposites, yes, opposites. But there are those things that hurt our hearts so much that we cry. And there are those things that touch us in such a humorous way that we laugh, we rejoice. There's a time to mourn. That goes with weeping. There's a time to dance. That goes with rejoicing. And so whether we mourn or we dance, there are times in our lives, not always anywhere close to each other, and certainly not at the same time. And that's what Solomon is saying. Each life has these things going through it. And quite honestly, we cannot judge others as to their response to things because we're not aware of what's going on in their lives. What time are they in? A time to cast away stones, a time to gather stones together. For example, the idea of clearing land would be the casting or the gathering of stones. I know in my dad's birth area over in Scott County, Virginia, that the field stones were used by many folks, not only for buildings, but also they were used as barriers, walls, or fences along the fence rows. And so they would gather them up so that they could do some more plowing, and they would put those stones alongside the lot line so that they could build up a barrier. And so they gathered, and they also cast away. There's a time to embrace. We would say a time to hug, and a time to refrain from embracing, a time to refrain from hugging. But there's also, in the sense of embrace, there's times for us to embrace certain attitudes and certain lifestyles, positions. And there's sometimes not to accept positions. I'm talking about mental things here and the concerns of society. There's a time to embrace, a time to refrain from embracing. There's a time to get and a time to lose. And speaking in business, there's sometimes that you make a profit and sometimes you don't. Unfortunately, oftentimes, it seems that it's more of a loss than it is a time of gathering. There's a time to keep and a time to cast away. We're not to be hoarders, but we are to understand there are some things worth keeping. And there are some things that just simply must be thrown out. There's a time to rend and a time to sow. And I remember this from my grandmothers, plural, both of them, and from my mother-in-law, who was quite a seamstress, that she had this barbed little hook thing, and my mom had it too. My mom was quite a seamstress as well. And they would take this thing, and it was very sharp. It had a terribly sharp pointed end to it and a little hook. And they would use that to pull the thread out of garments or various things that had already been sewn, and they would rend that garment. They would take that instrument and they would pull on the thread and cut the thread.

0: and sever the thread so they could pull apart the various portions of the garment that had been sewn together. Why did they do that? So they could remake the garment. Maybe it was too big, maybe it was too small, and they had to remake the garment and make it to fit the person better. And then there's a time to sew. After you would do that, then of course you would sew it back together, and then you would have a garment that would fit. There's a time to keep silence and a time to speak. Sometimes silence is golden, sometimes it's just yellow. Sometimes we should be more quiet than we are outspoken. There's a time to keep silence and a time to speak. There's a time to love and there's a time to hate. The commentators, practically to a person, have pointed out that the word hate there means to withdraw from intimacy and should not necessarily be taken to the absolute extreme of hatred. In other words, it's not a burning desire to loathe someone, but what it's saying is there's a time to love, that is an embrace in love, and a time to refrain from loving someone or something. A time to love and a time to hate. That's the opposite of love in this setting. And then Solomon finishes up with the 14th pair, a time of war and a time of peace. A time of war and a time of peace. May it be that we see some peace in our lifetime, but if it is only a time of war, then so be it. A time of war and a time of peace. That is within the human experience. Now, you see, these things that are mentioned here in verses 2 through 8 are those experiences of humankind. We are humans. We are mankind. We can be called humankind. And we are patterned, made in the image of God. We are sons and daughters of Adam and Eve. The creation was made by Almighty God. He is the maker of heaven and earth and all that therein is, and he made seasons and purposes. Whether it be the weather seasons that we've talked about in whatever climate in which you live, or whether it be the purposes of life, to everything there is a season and a time to every purpose in this world, or as Solomon puts it, under the heaven.
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2: If you're a Christian, people around you will start to see it in your life. 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
3: The expectation of Jesus is that those who are in him, those who belong to him, those who believed on him, will produce fruit, good fruit, spiritual fruit, the fruit of Jesus.
2: This is Revive Our Hearts with Nancy DeMoss Wolgemuth, author of Surrender, The Heart God Controls. For Thursday, May 28th, I'm Dana Gresh.
3: This past fall, we had a landscaper come over to our house and just to walk through our property and assess what things need to be done. I've been in that home for over 30 years, and there were just some things that needed to be trimmed back and some plants that started out small but had grown gargantuan. And I just said, "Dan, can you come over and take a look and let us know what needs to be done?" So I wasn't there when he left. He texted me back his report, and he said, quote, "There are a number of older pine trees that are dead standing. I am planning to fell them when I return." That text kind of made me smile. I know what he's talking about. There's some old trees in the woods next to our house that are dead standing, as Dan said. And then I just thought it was so quaint for him to say, "I am planning to fell them when I return." What's he saying? They're getting out. That we don't need those anymore. They're coming out. Well, things and people that have life in them are fruitful. And things that don't have life cannot possibly bear fruit and end up just taking up space. They're worthless. There's no reason to hang on to them. And we see this concept illustrated in a poignant passage in Isaiah 5 that has sometimes been called the Song of the Vineyard. So I want you to see it with your own eyes. Open, if you would, to Isaiah chapter 5. And let me read the beginning of that passage. Isaiah says, "I will sing about the one I love, a song about my loved one's vineyard." Now we're going to see that Isaiah is speaking about the Lord, Yahweh, the one he loves, the one he serves, and about a vineyard that belongs to the Lord, my loved one, my loved one's vineyard. He goes on to say, "The one I love had a vineyard on a very fertile hill. He broke up the soil, cleared it of stones, and planted it with the finest vines. He built a tower in the middle of it and even dug out a wine press there." So here you have this descriptive language of a fertile setting and an owner who carefully prepares the ground, plants a vineyard, cultivates the vineyard. And after all this time and effort, what would you expect the outcome to be? Well, the passage goes on to tell us in verse 2 what the owner of this vineyard expected. It says he expected it to yield good grapes. But contrary to his expectation, it yielded worthless grapes. Now, your translation may say it yielded wild grapes. Another translation says it yielded bad fruit. The concept here is that these grapes that were produced were sour. They were wild, they were inedible, and they were useless. So then as we come to verse 3, now it's no longer Isaiah talking about this vineyard of his, the one he loves, of God, the owner of the vineyard. Now God is speaking, and he says to his people, basically, "I'm the vineyard owner, and you are my vineyard, and I'm talking about you." So look at verse 3. "So now, residents of Jerusalem and men of Judah, please judge between me and my vineyard." God says, "What more could I have done for my vineyard than I did? Why, when I expected a yield of good grapes, did it yield worthless grapes? Now I will tell you what I'm about to do to my vineyard. I will remove its hedge, and it will be consumed. I will tear down its wall, and it will be trampled. I will make it a wasteland. It will not be pruned or weeded. Thorns and briars will grow up. I will also give orders to the clouds that rain should not fall on it." That's a tragic picture. Here was a vineyard that had been carefully cultivated. The land was fertile. The owner had done everything he could to make sure that this vineyard would bear fruit. But the vineyard in this parable had not borne the fruit it was intended to bear. It had borne fruit, but it was the wrong kind of fruit. It wasn't fruit you could eat or use or enjoy. It wasn't satisfactory to anybody. It was worth nothing except to be thrown out. So now that vineyard, cared for so lovingly and wisely by its owner, would become barren, fruitless, useless. And in case there's any doubt who the vineyard owner, who God is talking about, look at verse 7. For the vineyard of the Lord of armies is the house of Israel and the men of Judah, the plant he delighted in. He expected justice, but saw injustice. He expected righteousness, but heard cries of despair. As we often say at Revive Our Hearts, take it home and make it personal. And that's exactly what's happening here. Isaiah and God are having a dialogue, and God is having a dialogue with his people. And he's saying, this is you, the house of Israel, the men of Judah. You are the plant God delighted in. But God expected the fruit of justice. Instead, he saw injustice. Your translation may say bloodshed. Another translation says oppression. He didn't get the justice he expected as the fruit of his efforts and his labors. He expected justice. That's a good fruit. But he saw the bad fruit of injustice. He expected righteousness. That's the good fruit, the vineyard owner. That's a good fruit God expected. He expected them to live righteous and holy lives. But instead, he heard cries of despair, or as some translations say, a cry for help by people who were being overrun by these unjust Israelites. So here, God created and cultivated his people that they might bear good fruit, justice, righteousness, fruit that reflected his character and his heart. But Israel in the Old Testament never produced the kind of fruit God was looking for. They didn't produce the fruit of justice, the fruit of righteousness, the fruit of compassion, the fruit of holiness. They produced just the opposite: wild grapes, sour fruit, inedible, worthless. And when they failed to produce good fruit, it wasn't God's fault. But God took matters into his own hands, and eventually he judged them, and he sent them into exile, sent them out of the land that he had promised, the land of promise, the land of flowing with milk and honey. This was to be a good land. They were to be fruitful. They were to be productive. They were to be a light and a blessing to the rest of the world. But they failed at that. They did not fulfill the purpose for which God had put them in the land. They were blessed, but they turned that blessing on themselves. They followed after idols instead of following after the God who had blessed them. They were not fruitful. Well, they were fruitful, but they produced the wrong kind of fruit. They produced fruit of sinfulness and injustice and agony and oppression in others' lives. So eventually, God said, that's it. He threw them out of that land where he had intended to bless them. If we're not fruitful where God places us, God may, in his wisdom and sovereignty, discipline us, chastise us, put us in a harder place so that we can be brought to a place of repentance and become fruitful as he intended for us. Thankfully, this parable in Isaiah 5 is not the end of the story for Israel. The day will come, Scripture teaches us, when the true Israel of God will repent and will fulfill its God-given calling. This will be a day of redemption, a day of restoration. Theologians debate about exactly when that will happen or how it will happen, but we get that truth in the Scripture, that this vine planted by God will once again be fruitful. I see that, for example, in Isaiah, later in the book of Isaiah, chapter 26, in verse 6, it says, in days to come, Jacob will take root. Israel will blossom and bloom and fill the whole world with fruit. That was God's purpose for them in the first place. They never needed to go into that place of exile, that place of discipline and chastisement. But when they weren't fruitful, when they didn't follow after God, when they didn't give the fruit of justice and righteousness, but instead they gave oppression and injustice, God sent them away. But he said, one day I will give them a new heart. I will bring Jews among them to a place of repentance. They will trust in Christ, and they will once again bloom and blossom and fill the whole world with fruit. Israel was blessed by God to be a blessing to the world, to be fruitful. And so it is with us as the people of God. And you see this in the opening pages of the New Testament, in Matthew chapter 3, where John the Baptist, the last prophet of the Old Testament, the forerunner bringing the news of Jesus coming to bring salvation, John the Baptist says to the Pharisees, who were acting so religious and like, why do we need your message? And John the Baptist says, therefore, produce fruit consistent with repentance. If you think you're God's chosen ones, if you think you're special, if you think you deserve God's blessing, then produce fruit that is consistent with repentance. Here's the point. If you've truly repented of your sin, there will be evidence. There will be fruit. The profession of faith, like the Pharisees had, oh, we're believers, oh, we believe in God, oh, yes, we're children of God, oh, yes, we're blessed by God. The profession of faith must be accompanied by the fruits of faith and repentance. Don't say I'm a child of God if there's no evidence in your life that you've ever repented and turned from your own way and turned from your own idols and are a worshiper of God and producing fruit consistent with repentance. The absence of that kind of fruit means that our profession is not genuine. It's hypocritical. And sad to say, I think many of our churches are filled with men and women who make a profession of faith, but who give no evidence of producing fruit consistent with repentance. There's no evidence that they have believed in Christ, that they have turned to Him from themselves for salvation, that they have repented of their sin. The expectation of Jesus is that those who are in Him, those who belong to Him, those who've believed on Him, will produce fruit, good fruit, spiritual fruit, the fruit of Jesus. We see Jesus' expectation along this line in John chapter 15, a passage that's familiar to many of us, where Jesus says, beginning in verse 1, I am the true vine. Now, the Jews listening to this would have thought back to Isaiah 5. There was a vineyard with vines in it, and Jesus is saying, I am the true vine. And my Father is the gardener. He's the owner of this vineyard. And every branch in me that does not, what? Produce fruit, He removes. Now, what about branches that do produce fruit? Jesus goes on to say, the gardener prunes every branch that produces fruit so that it will produce more fruit, multiplying, fertile, fruitful, abounding fruit. He's going to prune the branches. When we prune the branches at our home and we go through our garden and our home and bushes and things that have grown up too much, we prune them back so that they can be healthy again and can produce more fruit. That's what God does with us. Jesus said, I am the vine, you are the branches. The one who remains in me and I in him produces much fruit. Going on to verse 16 in John 15, I appointed you to go and produce fruit and that your fruit should remain. Things that are alive produce fruit. They produce after their own kind. They have the seeds of life in them and they produce fruit so more fruit can be produced, so more fruit can be produced. And I'm not just talking about fruit like bananas and apples. I'm talking about the result of life giving more life, being productive. The kind of fruit is going to be a giveaway to what kind of fruit tree it came from. So if I look at a tree in our yard and I say, that's a lemon tree, and then I pick off the fruit of that tree and it's got apples on it, the fruit is a dead giveaway to what kind of tree it is. I may think it's a lemon tree. I may have thought forever that it was a lemon tree. Somebody may have told me it was a lemon tree, but it's not a lemon tree if it's producing apples. The kind of fruit we produce tells what kind of life there is within us. You see this concept in James chapter 3, where James says, can a fig tree produce olives, my brothers and sisters? Answer, obviously, no. Or a grapevine produce figs? Obviously, no. Neither can a saltwater spring yield fresh water. The kind of life we have in us is going to dictate what kind of fruit we produce. Well, here's the kind of fruit the scripture talks about in the New Testament. First of all, it's Christ-like character and attitudes and behavior. Christ-likeness, the fruit of Christ-likeness. One of the most Familiar verses about fruit bearing in Scripture is found in Galatians chapter 5. The fruit of the Spirit is what? More children? More land? More property? No, the fruit of the Spirit is love. Joy, peace, patience, kindness, goodness, faithfulness, gentleness, and self-control. Who's that a picture of? Right, Jesus. When we have Jesus living in us, he will produce his fruit in and through us, his heart, his character, his attitudes, and his behavior. In Colossians chapter 1, Paul says that we pray for you believers. What do we pray for you? That you will have more money, that you'll have a better job, that you'll have less pain. No, he says, we pray that you will walk worthy of the Lord, fully pleasing to him, bearing fruit in every good work. James 3 says it this way in verse 17, the wisdom from above is first pure, then peace-loving, gentle, compliant, full of mercy, and what? Good fruits. Hebrews 13 talks about another kind of fruit. It says, through Jesus, let us continually offer up a sacrifice of praise to God. That is the fruit of lips that acknowledge his name. And the fruit of bearing spiritual children. Things and people reproduce after their kind. Now, the fruitfulness of God's people, your fruitfulness, my fruitfulness, is tied to our relationship with God. Listen to an Old Testament passage that makes that clear, and then I'll give you a couple New Testament ones. Deuteronomy chapter 11, beginning in verse 13. If you carefully obey my commands, God said, that I am giving you today, to love the Lord your God and worship him with all your heart and all your soul. If you love God, if you worship him, if you obey him, what's going to happen? You're going to become fruitful. Next verse, I will provide rain for your land in the proper time, the autumn and spring rains, and you will harvest your grain, new wine, and fresh oil. I will provide grass in your fields for your livestock. You will eat and be satisfied. You walk with God, you're in union and communion with him. God says, I will make you fruitful. But then he goes on to say in Deuteronomy 11, but be careful that you are not enticed to turn aside, serve, and bow in worship to other gods. What happens if you forsake the Lord and follow after other gods? You got it. You will become unfruitful. He says, then the Lord's anger will burn against you. He will shut the sky and there will be no rain. The land will not yield its produce and you will perish quickly from the good land the Lord is giving you. If you like your life's not bearing fruit, then take a check and see, a heart check and see, is your life in union and communion with the Lord? Are you walking with him? Are you living in his word? Are you letting him speak to you and letting him teach you and disciple you and cultivate the soil of your heart? If you are, then he will produce fruit in and through you. That means that anything that competes with our relationship with God threatens our fruitfulness. Jesus talked about this in a parable in Mark 4, and he said, the worries of this age, the deceitfulness of wealth, and the desires for other things enter in and choke the word that has been sown in our lives, and it becomes unfruitful. But anything that deepens and strengthens our relationship with God will ensure and increase our fruitfulness. You see this in 2 Peter chapter 1. If you possess these qualities in increasing measure, they will keep you from being useless or unfruitful in the knowledge of our Lord Jesus Christ. These qualities that he outlines in 2 Peter 1 that were to add to our faith, he said, if you keep increasing in those, you keep growing in those, they will keep you from being unfruitful and useless spiritually. I want to point you to one more verse that I came across recently as I was meditating on the book of Jude, that one-page epistle toward the end of the New Testament. It says, these people, speaking of those who come into the church, they act like they're a part of the church, but they are bringing false teaching. They are not of God. They're deceptive. It said, these people, and then he uses this metaphor for what they're like. They are trees in late autumn, fruitless, twice dead and uprooted, for whom the blackness of darkness is reserved forever. That says to me that there are some people mingling in our churches who claim to be in Christ, who claim to be teaching truth, but who actually are working against the truth. They do not bear spiritual truth. Their lives are fruitless. And that gives evidence that they are not true believers in Christ and will ultimately fall under the wrath and judgment of God. Now, I want to leave you with one more verse as we think about this overview of fruitfulness in the scripture. It's in the last chapter of the Bible. And it reminds us that in the new heavens and the new earth yet to come, in the redeemed earth, there will be unimaginable fruitfulness, not just for a short time, but for all eternity. In the New Jerusalem, John saw the river of the water of life flowing from the throne of God and of the Lamb down the middle of the city's main street. The tree of life was on each side of the river, bearing 12 kinds of fruit, producing its fruit every month. The leaves of the tree are for the healing of the nations. Of course, we know that the tree of life points to Christ. He is the ultimate tree of life, who gave his life on a tree called Calvary so that we could have life. Then he was raised from the dead, and now he is the tree of life, and we partake of his fruit. We eat of him. We live by faith in him, and he produces then his fruit in and through us so we can become a tree of life and fruitfulness in the lives of others.
2: Wow, what a wonderful study on fruitfulness from our host, Nancy DeMoss-Wolgemuth. She's going to be right back to pray. Well, I don't know about you, but I sure want my life to be a life of fruitfulness. Not dead, not useless. I want to be fruitful for the Lord. One evidence of a transformed heart is that we hold less tightly to the things of this world. When we love Jesus with all we are, then our stuff, our money, even our relationships, they become less important to us than God and his kingdom agenda. If you're looking for somewhere to invest your time or your money in kingdom priorities, I have some suggestions for you. First, a powerful way to give of your time is by spending it in prayer. Ask God to intervene in someone's life while you're there. 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And when you do, we'll send you Nancy's booklet titled Called to Thrive as our way of saying thanks. Because of your giving, that's exactly what we get to do, call women to thrive in Christ. You know, there's a special kind of fruit that the Holy Spirit grows in his children. It's the fruit that comes after enduring a severe trial in a way that honors him. Tomorrow on Revive Our Hearts, we'll hear from three women who have seen God work in their lives and in their marriages as they've persevered and endured great difficulties. I hope you'll join us for that tomorrow on Revive Our Hearts. Now, here's Nancy to pray us out.
3: Oh, Lord, we think about that vineyard that you planted and expected good fruit to come from it, but it just produced wild berries, useless, inedible, worthless. We think how the nation of Israel didn't bear the fruit you intended them to. So you sent them into exile. You disciplined them. You chastened them. You've promised that one day you will bring them back to repentance, and the true Israel of God will believe in Christ and will be fruitful and will fill the earth with the fruit of your glory. And Lord, that's just a picture of the fruit that you expect from us as your people today. You want our lives to be fruitful. And as we abide in Christ, as we remain in you, as we remain in your word, and your word remains in us, we will be fruitful. So I pray for my friend listening today. May you produce in him or her the fruit that you intend. May you produce that in me. And Lord, may our lives fulfill the purpose for which you created them. Work in us in times of adversity and good times. In every season of our lives, may our lives point people to Jesus, the tree of life, that people may come and eat of his fruit and believe and be saved and become fruitful themselves. We love you. We bless you. In Jesus' name, amen.

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1: Bruce Larson said, "On days when life is difficult and I feel overwhelmed, it helps to remember in my prayers that all God requires of me is to trust Him and be His friend. 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
2: With SRN News, I'm Jason Walker. United States preparing a quarantine facility in Kenya for Americans who've been exposed to Ebola. Dr. Craig Spencer, Brown University, who survived Ebola in 2014, says it's unrealistic to believe you can keep the disease out of the U.S.
3: External fence or wall and hoping that everything behind it is going to hold and be okay is a silly approach. But I think the bigger issue is that not bringing or not even being willing to consider bringing Americans infected with Ebola back to the United States, or not even being willing to consider Americans who may have been exposed to Ebola back to the United States, is a moral abdication of what this country owes its own.
2: Crews still searching for nine people presumed killed at that Washington State paper mill where a chemical tank ruptured. Washington Governor Bob Ferguson says the impact from this tragedy will affect a lot of people for years to come.
4: We're bracing ourselves for this being the deadliest industrial tragedy in modern Washington State history. When you have a tragedy of that scale, the impacts on individuals, on families, and on communities is profound.
2: Center for Strategic and International Studies says U.S. military contractors will need 3 years to replenish stockpiles of weapons used in the war. But War Secretary Pete Hegseth says President Trump is already working to boost defense manufacturing.
5: $50 billion in private investments in, because of the meetings you've held, defense manufacturers are investing in new plants and new manufacturing, new production lines, so that we're getting weapons faster than ever.
2: And this is SRN News. In the United Kingdom, a street preacher no longer facing charges after a very controversial arrest.
6: Police in Bristol have dropped a months-long investigation into Pastor Dia Moodley, who was arrested in November while delivering a street sermon. Authorities had accused the 58-year-old of a religiously aggravated public order offense after comments about Islam and gender issues. Moodley spent 8 hours in custody before being released on bail. This month, police confirmed no further action would be taken, clearing him of wrongdoing. Legal advocates say the case raises ongoing concerns about free speech and religious expression in public spaces. I'm Bill Alexander.
2: This marks the second time, by the way, Moodley has been arrested while preaching about Islam and transgender ideology during his evangelism efforts, only to have the charges dropped. He and his supporters say he has a right to preach Christianity. SRN News. It pays. It really does pay if you're a CEO of a big company.
7: 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The typical CEO compensation package rose 6% in 2025 to $17.7 million. 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The CEO with the biggest compensation package? Tesla's Elon Musk, with a package valued at $132.3 billion, all in the form of stock awards. I'm Donna Water.
2: Former senior CIA official with top secret level clearance is accused of stealing hundreds of gold bars that reportedly are worth more than $40 million. 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

0: 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And finally, ask them to pray for us at home and at church. Thank you. Thank you for helping us reach more people with the good news. Now, here is today's host, Josh Davis.
1: In Daniel 9:27, we read that the Antichrist will cause the sacrifice to cease. This verse tells us, "And he shall confirm the covenant with many for 1 week." That's the Antichrist confirming this covenant with Israel for 1 week. That's the 7 years reference there in the midst of this week. So around the 3.5 year point, he shall cause the sacrifice and oblation to cease, and for the overspreading of abominations, he shall make it desolate, even until the consummation, and that determined shall be poured upon the desolate. Now, some have said, oh yeah, Daniel wrote that, yes, but it was historically fulfilled when that man Antiochus Epiphanes sacrificed a pig on the altar of the Jerusalem temple back in 167 BC. But friends, we know this cannot be the case because Jesus told his followers that this was still future almost 200 years after Antiochus Epiphanes. In Matthew 24:15, Jesus told his disciples, "When you therefore shall see, notice it's future tense, you shall see the abomination of desolation spoken of by Daniel the prophet stand in the holy place. Whoso readeth, let him understand." And so we understand, according to the words of Jesus, according to the words of Daniel, that there will be a place of sacrifice, Jewish sacrifice, when the Antichrist is on this earth. The big question that we've been seeking to answer is, where will this be? And what if some of the future explanations or current explanations, talking about the Dome of the Rock specifically, what if some of that is wrong? And what if there is a location that lines up much better with the biblical data? Helping us understand all these things and joining me again today is Mark Lindstedt. Mark, welcome back.
2: Thanks. It's a pleasure to be back with you today and to discuss these things and to get the information out there, hopefully in the hands of those who will use it, understand and enjoy it as much as I have during this study.
1: Amen. Yes, absolutely. It's a wonderful resource, and we'll tell you more, friends, about how you can get a copy of his brand new book that we're discussing. And Mark, as I was saying, we understand that there will be a temple in place or a place of worship that sacrifice will be occurring in during the tribulation period, and the Antichrist will enter into that place. As I said, there's so many people who say, yes, the Dome of the Rock will have to be removed. But on yesterday's program, you painted a scenario that says that does not necessarily have to be the case, and it lines up with Scripture. For those who weren't able to join us on yesterday's program, and maybe for some who have, you know, like me, our brains are a little bit leaky sometimes, and we need that refresher, could you just give us a quick overview, a quick summary of the case that you make for where this tribulation temple could be built?
2: Sure. In fact, you know, we started off by saying that there are some people who try to say that that is a novelist. There's some who try to say it's at the city of David. It's Yasser Arafat himself who said it's a novelist. But if he would have just read some of the things that his religion puts out in print, like the Al-Haram Al-Sharif, which is a guide to the Temple Mount printed in 1925, and it flat out says right here that it's referring to the Temple Mount, its identity with the site of Solomon's temple is beyond dispute. So he should have read a book that was printed before he was born to know that the Jewish Temple Mount is there at Mount Moriah, right there at Jerusalem. And we talked a little bit about the location chosen by God. And that location was a threshing floor. And we talked also, you know, if you look under the Dome of the Rock, that is not conducive to a threshing floor at all. It's a very right. rocky, jagged-edged place. You couldn't have oxen treading around that to thrash out the grain. It also says that it'll be in alignment with the East Gate. So if you take just those two pieces of information, and we talked how we know that the East Gate now is the same location of the East Gate of the First Temple. And yes. when you take that threshing floor, you pick a threshing floor spot on the Temple Mount, and you draw a straight line from the east through the Temple Mount. It comes across a tiny cupola called the Dome of the Spirits or the Dome of the Tablets. That looks just like a first century threshing floor right there. You can see it with your own eyes when you're there. And I think it draws a perfect X, marks the spot. And I really think the Dome of the Spirits or Tablets, whichever name you like to call it by, is exactly where the Holy of Holies is going to be during the tribulation.
3: 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Yeah, Mark, and you can continue making that case that you're building all this evidence together.
2: Yeah, we talked about, you know, their thresholds against my thresholds and their posts against my posts. And this is all in Ezekiel chapter 43 and chapter 44. And it discusses how that will be. It says that you're going to measure off from the profane place and you're going to see their posts against my posts and their thresholds against my thresholds. So I think that's why we can see that this temple will be built on the Temple Mount, and there will be some of the Muslim or Islamic structures still there. And it's really important for us to see this because I don't know how you feel, but I think we're living in the last days. I think we're right on the edge of the rapture and the tribulation. And I think those could happen at any time. Well, think about the massive worldwide holy war that would happen if you were to remove the Dome of the Rock or even a lost mosque. And yes. you were to clear that. Let's just say some crazy person goes up there and blows it up. Do you think that tomorrow they'll say, oh, okay, everything's fine now. Go ahead and build a Jewish temple there now. Yeah, or do you think we're going to see years and years of fighting and squabbling and political and religious issues that you're just going to delay this? Unfortunately, I think that some people who feel that way might be falling into that realm of the wicked servant who says, my master delays another day. So much has to happen. There's no way that Christ could come back today. And I think we're so far away from that understanding now that we can see, actually, you know, those things don't have to go anywhere. If the Holy of Holies belongs north of the Dome of the Rock, they could build a tabernacle there in a matter of hours today. If the Antichrist confirms a covenant with many and Israel feels like they're at peace and safety, they're ready to go, they can sacrifice, they're going to go up there instantly and put a tabernacle up there. And some of the most interesting things I think about is when we talk about like maybe Jim Barfield with the Copper Scroll Project, and he's done some translation there, and they found what I would call Solomon's hoard as he's stored up for the temple. You know, they follow this and they found there's a place says it's buried 900 talents of polished gold. And they've done some metal detecting, and guess what? Right where they say that is supposed to be, there's a gold, non-ferrous, I shouldn't say gold, they called it non-ferrous metal, so we know it's a precious metal, hit with the metal detector bigger than they could even measure. Think about this. I think it's location 57, which is the red heap. Remember up on the hill, the red heap we see when we go on our tours? That in there, they say, according to the Copper Scrolls, is the ephod of the high priest from Moses' tabernacle and the house of Moses, referring to the tabernacle of Moses. Now, if we know where all this stuff is and the location of the temple could be on the Temple Mount right where it sits, then peace comes. Guess what? They take even the house of Moses and erect it as instantly as soon as they can. Every piece that they could probably use, I guess they're going to try, even if it's the ephod. But you know what? They don't even need that stuff because we go to the Temple Institute. Yes. And there are so many things at the Temple Institute that people think are replicas. And they're not. Their actual trumpets are built out of the right material, the right size, the right shape, the cinchers that hold the incense and the vessels that collect the sacrifice. All of that is real. It's not a replica. It's built per the Mishnah, per all the tradition, per all the oral Torah, ready to go. The high priest's garments, they have a new ephod already built. So if they don't find the one at Qumran, guess what? It doesn't matter. They have one ready to go. They even have the priesthood identified. Mm-hmm. And that there's so much of this stuff coming together. So now let's look at this through the lens of, okay, if the Holy of Holies, if the temple can be built with the Dome of the Rock there, what's holding us up from doing it? Really, all that's being held up is to confirm a treaty that makes Israel at peace where they can begin to sacrifice. There's so many, this convergence of things coming. You know, you have the red heifers are in Israel. And we both have seen them. We know Byron, the guy who got them there, is a fantastic man. They even did a red heifer sacrifice, and they said it was a practice run. Some people say it was a practice run that was actually a real one disguised as a practice run so nobody would bother them. I'll let you be the judge of that, or whoever wants to think about that. But we have now the technology. Let's just say that they say, okay, you can do this. And let's say all five of the heifers are disqualified that are there. We have the technology. We've proven it, that if we find one anywhere in the world, we can fly it in. I'm not worried about the red heifer. It can be done instantly. We have everything identified, from the priesthood to the tools to the cinchers to the collection vessels, all ready to go. We are so close to the rapture of the church. I don't even know if we'll finish this little conversation before we're raptured.
3: That's true. Yeah, it's amazing. You know, you're talking about the Temple Institute. It's there in Jerusalem. They have the candelabra, the menorah. It was on public display. Even a brick altar. That

0: almost like we think of child's Legos, you know, connected together. They can take it apart brick by brick, reassemble it very quickly. And like you said, these things could happen within a matter of hours. You know, one question that comes to my mind too, as we're discussing these things, and I think it's an important distinction that we need to make, because some people accuse those of us who believe this is in line with the prophetic scriptures. They say, well, you all are looking for the temple and you're looking for the Antichrist. You're looking for these signs. Does the temple have to be in place? Does the worship have to be resumed before the rapture can occur?
1: Not at all. Looking for a temple for me could be nothing further from the truth. I merely look at the temple and its desire to be built as a sign of the times, or an indication of the season that we're in. Yes. We know that during the tribulation that the Jewish people will return to sacrifice. We know that because in Daniel 9, it tells us that the Antichrist is going to stop the sacrifice. Mm-hmm. For something to stop, it has to begin. We know that it's at the halfway mark of the tribulation. So we think that the sacrifice will begin somewhere around the beginning of the tribulation. And I don't know, it could happen a year before the tribulation begins. Sure. But we do know at the midpoint, it's going to stop. And so I'm not looking for the temple. I'm looking for the second coming of the Lord. Actually, I'm looking for the rapture first and then the mm-hmm. second coming, because those mm-hmm. are two different things. We right. see in the rapture that he's comes in the clouds. And at the second coming, he comes physically on the earth again at the Mount of Olives. So there's two different things that are going to happen there. We know that this all has to occur. So what this tells me is that we're pushing right up against the threshold of the rapture, of the tribulation, and everything's about ready to let loose because everything's yes. coming together. So I'm not yes, looking for the temple. I'm looking for the Messiah.
0: Amen. Amen. I agree with you 100%. I think it's important that we make that distinction, because so many people just accuse those of us who hold the pre-tribulation view, and you talk about the temple that's coming. This is just one of those indications of the signs of the times, friends. And friends, I do want to remind you, if you'd like to get a copy of this book, it'll help you understand these principles. 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Or give us a call, 1-800-652-1144. We've talked about the Temple Institute. We've talked about the Red Heifers. We've talked some about the convergence, and we touched on it briefly in our previous episode. But how do you see this coming together, Mark, of this one world system of worship? And then after we discuss that, let's look at, you know, what does all this mean for Christians who are alive today, and how should we live in light of these kinds of things? But let's start with, you know, how do we see that convergence, prophetically speaking?
1: Well, the idea that we should know the seasons, you know, he kind of lambasts a few of the people Jesus does in the Bible. He says that you think you know the weather, but you can't recognize the seasons of the time. That's where we're at right now. We need to recognize the season of the times that we're in. And as we know from Revelation, there's going to be a one world religion.
0: Yes.
1: And from that, how do you get all these religions to come together in one place and try to be the same thing, or to be the one world religion? And I think that the Temple Mount will look much like the Abrahamic family house in Abu Dhabi. I think that once the peace treaty is signed, where Israel feels that they can return to sacrifice, that you're going to see the temple erected on the Temple Mount right next to the Dome of the Rock, right near the Al-Aqsa Mosque. I think you're going to see the Christians or the Catholics, or, you know, right now they call each other the same thing, but I have my own feelings on that.
0: Yes.
1: But I think they're going to say, hey, where's our place? So they're going to allow them to build a chapel or a cathedral or whatever they want to up there. And I think we're going to see this convergence of all of these religions into one thing. And they're going to come under the assumption that they're all worshiping the same God, so we can all worship together. There's several verses in the Bible says, my mountain will be a mount of prayer for all nations. And I really think they're going to take that out of context and say, see, all of our religions can pray. We're all worshiping the same God. Well, like I said the other day, I don't worship the same God as Islam, because right. Islam says that Allah is the greatest deceiver. And biblically, the greatest deceiver is Satan. So that's not the same God. I might even ruffle a few feathers.

0: here and tell you that I don't think we worship the same God as the Jewish people, because they
1: That's
0: worship
1: true.
0: God the Father only. They say, no, there is no Son, there is no Holy Spirit. This is only God the Father. And they believe the Messiah is a mortal man. He's not divine. How can you read the Old Testament, the Jewish Bible, and think that the Messiah is not going to be God? That's just fascinating to me to write all that off. But they're going to come
1: Yes.
0: together under the assumption and the lie that they're probably worshiping the same God. They're going to start to intermingle this ecumenical council. And I really think that you're going to see people who think that they can go, even if they're a Christian by name, to the mosque and pray, and it's okay. And I think you might have Muslims going into the Jewish temple and think, oh, yeah, it's just fine. No, it's the same God. I think that's how the one world religion is going to come about.
1: I agree with you. You know, we see that even in our current day as we're building up to those things. I mean, just recently the Pope was in Algeria and walked inside of a mosque with the imam and had a time of what he called silent reflection there together. It's sort of like, hey, read between the lines. It's interesting with Pope Leo. He doesn't really come out and say what he believes about certain things, but his actions speak much louder than his words, whether that be the LGBTQ kinds of issues or this ecumenicism and the spirit behind those kinds of things. So I believe that you're certainly on the right track when it comes to those things.
0: And I think when he had the imam visit the Vatican, didn't he have a Muslim prayer room assembled for them to use? I think here this last visit.
1: Okay, wow. I'm not sure about that one myself. I know that he's also reached out to the Church of England. And of course, you know, going back to Henry VIII and how they famously split, you know, almost 500 years ago, maybe over 500 years ago now. I was reading recently that, you know, for the first time in about 500 years, we saw King Charles, the sitting ruler. And of course, as the King of England, he's also the head governor over the Church of England. For the first time, he went to the Vatican and prayed together with the Pope. It's the first time that's ever happened in the history of the Church of England or the Roman Catholic Church. And of course, the new Archbishop of Canterbury, a lady that's pro-abortion, pro-LGBTQ, you know, the Pope welcomed her to the Vatican, congratulated her. And so we see that spirit rising in our world today, and we understand that the setting of the stage for these kinds of events. And friends, we're talking with Mark Lindstedt about his new book. It's a fascinating read and a wonderful study, Lost and Found: Solving the Third Temple Mystery, Discovering the True Location of the Jewish Temple, that tribulation temple that will be built. Where will it be? And he doesn't just give his case for that. 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Lots of color photos, lots of color charts, maps, information like that. 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Mark, we've got a few minutes remaining, and let's just bring it all together. What does all this mean? How should Christians live in light of all these kinds of truths that we're talking about?
0: That's really the point of all this, right? What does it even matter? Well, why does this stuff even come to my thoughts? Why write a book on it? Why try to show this is possible where we're at? Because that's what really matters. It, as a believer, does it really matter to me if there's a temple built? Not really. Does it matter where the location is built? No, not really. The case I'm making is that we could see this come to fruition even in our own generation. We could see that this Temple Mount could be a place where the Jews return to sacrifice so closely that what does it really mean to the believer? And my favorite passage is 2 Peter chapter 3, verse 11. And it's, of course, speaking of the end of the end of the end. It says, seeing that these things be dissolved away. In fact, I'll quote it here. Seeing then that all these things shall be dissolved. And it says, what manner of persons ought ye to be in all holy conversation and godliness? What it's asking you is that you know, we know the end of the story. We know how everything ends. We have a Bible that tells us all the way through the new heaven and the new earth. And this is telling us, you knowing this, What manner of person should you be? And it says in all conversation, which means your entire life. How should you live your life knowing this? And I think that we can see this study and maybe this showing us that it's possible for this to happen even tomorrow if there was a treaty well enough that the Jewish people could return to sacrifice, that the tribulation could start tomorrow. Well, if the tribulation starts tomorrow, the rapture happens today. I'm going to tell you right now, the rapture is right before the tribulation. And it says, you knowing this, how should you live? And I think it should give us an urgency of the times. That's really what it is. You know, Israel's back in the land. Jerusalem is not under Jewish control. The Temple Mount being rebuilt, the temple going to be there on the Temple Mount. What should that mean to us? Well, it should make our witness urgent. It should make everything and everyone we talk to, every interaction we have, should be redeeming that time with that person, that opportunity that Christ has given you to share with them the gospel, the good news. Because our goal is to make heaven crowded. That it's not to be the only one there and be happy that I'm the only one there. Ha ha, you know, I made it and you didn't. No, our goal is to make it crowded. So our witness should become very, very urgent. It should also give us hope. Hope in difficult times. You know, we have that blessed hope that the unbeliever doesn't have. And what a pleasure that is. It should help us live in persecution and say, you know what? This is only a short time. It's not going to be long before the rapture happens and he takes his children home. So the bride is taken away for the period of seven, just like the Jewish wedding. Yes. We're not long for this world, and it should create an urgency in the believer. It should say, you know, everything I do should be dedicated solely to how do I witness more? How do I live better? How do I show people Christ?
1: Amen. Yeah, we got to live with eternity in mind. And I thank you for sharing that with us. With just a minute or so that we have remaining, do you have any closing thoughts that you'd like to share with our audience today?
0: Well, one of the things I'd like to say is I recommend you see Israel on both sides of glory. And that being that you see it before the rapture and after the tribulation, I want you to see both sides of it. I would love for the listeners to travel with us to Israel, to see these things with their own eyes. I'll take you right to the place I think that the Holy of Holies is, and we'll see some excellent things that'll help reassure you of your faith and even make you more on fire and passionate for the Lord.
1: That's true. You know, last year we were there at that spot, and I had you talk about it with the group that was with us. And this year we've got the book, and we can say, right here it is. Here's the detailed study. And they don't sometimes let us congregate too awful long right around that spot, but we can have a good Bible study and discuss that. And I'm looking forward to that. Yes, friends, Mark serves as our tour host for the SWRC and Prophecy in the News Israel tour. We've mentioned that several times here on Watchmen on the Wall, and I want to just extend another invitation to you. Join us this November 1st through the 12th. We're going to be in Israel 10 days. A lot of other tours are 6 days, 7 days, 8 days, but you get 10 full days in the land. We're going to cram in as many sites as we possibly can, and we want you to join us. We've had a good response to the registration. We have a limit of how many that we can take so that you can have that get-to-know-you kind of feel with this tour. We don't do multiple buses and all the crazy things that some people do with a big tour because we want you to experience the land. We want you to get to know us and get to know the Lord in a better way. So I encourage you to register for this tour by going to swrc.com. 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Find out more information about the Israel Tour 2026. It's November 1st through the 12th, 1-800-652-1144. 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
0: Thank you. 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
3: And very pleasant. Good morning, everybody. Welcome into our Thursday get-together. It is the 28th day of May, 2026. Sure hope you had a good night of rest and are ready to get started this morning. Let's find out about today's forecast as we say good morning to staff meteorologist Mike Cox.
4: Well, thank you, Mark. Good morning, everybody. It looks like partly to mostly cloudy skies are likely early on this Thursday with some scattered showers and storms around. We are going to have a weak cold front kind of drifting through the area by the afternoon, and by middle afternoon it should be gone. Rain chances will be dropping at that point. We'll have highs around 85 degrees tonight. Partly cloudy skies, dry weather. We'll have a low of 54. Tomorrow, a sunny day, only a small chance of rain late in the afternoon with a high of 84.
5: With SRN News, I'm Jason Blocker. U.S. military striking another vessel transporting drugs in the eastern Pacific, killing two men. Hours earlier, U.S. forces had launched another strike on a drug boat within the same region, killing one man. U.S. forces have carried out new defensive strikes on an Iranian military site after downing four Iranian attack drones. Those strikes come after President Trump asserted Wednesday Iran is negotiating on fumes. Iranians are getting back online.
6: Iranians are beginning to regain internet access after authorities ended a months-long shutdown after the United States and Israel attacked Iran on February 28. The decision to lift some restrictions this week come as negotiators appear to be closing in on a more permanent truce. Apps like YouTube and Instagram are still heavily restricted. Many Iranians fear access could be cut off again at a moment's notice. At the same time, the Iranian government is placing further distribution restrictions on foreign media operating within the country. I'm Lisa Dwyer.
5: Former Attorney General Pam Bondi facing a health challenge following her recent departure from office. We have more on that story now, the latest concerning her illness. Here's correspondent John Scott.
7: Bondi, 60 years old, has been diagnosed with thyroid cancer and is currently undergoing treatment, with reports indicating she is recovering. The diagnosis came shortly after she was removed from her post in April. While Bondi has not publicly commented, supporters have praised her strength. Despite the illness, she has been appointed to a federal advisory council on artificial intelligence policy, continuing her role in public service. John Scott reporting.
5: And this is SRN News.
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0: Scan the radio dial, and you'll find every format imaginable. 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Some people are constant button pushers. Well, in our audience, we have both. Some are locked in here all the time. And, of course, we have those button pushers, too. They'll listen to us for a while, but they'll scan the dial and listen to other stations. And before long, they're back here. Hey, it may sound funny, but we don't mind. We found that when people hit the dial and find out what else is out there, they invariably end up back here. In fact, the more they know of what other stations play, the more likely they are to feel better about what we play. But there are other people out there also scanning the dial. Then they end up here, and they hear music that's fresh and new, and a message that is life-changing, and they keep coming back. 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So, for all those button pushers who will end up on our station today, we thank you for allowing us to be here with a life-changing message. 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King David says in Psalm 143, "My spirit grows faint within me. My heart within me is dismayed."
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Music from the group Sela. The song is called Unredeemed. Glad you're with us here on this Thursday get-together. I'm Mark Ferguson. Always a blessing to be able to spend time with you. At 5:45 this morning, we have Bible Basics, the Great Bible Word Series with Dr. Donald Drake continues. The word today is election. 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At 6 o'clock, Dr. Kenneth Hill joins us for prayer time. A terrific way to start your morning. 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
2: It is not hard to see that God calls people to special ministries and that this is a definite calling. We don't have the same problem with this concept because those who are not called to ministry may be just as effective servants of Jesus Christ. Where we have a problem with the word elect is when we think of this election in connection with salvation. Because this then means that if God calls some to salvation, then there are others who are not called and continue to be condemned to hell. How can God be fair if he elects some to salvation and others to hell?

0: Welcome to Bible Basics, a program designed to present the teaching of Scripture clearly so that your faith may rest on a firm, solid biblical foundation. We're glad you tuned in as we continue our study on great words of the Bible with our associate Bible teacher, Dr. Donald Drake. Today's study is on the important topic of election. There is a great deal of confusion regarding election. We trust this study will clear up some of that confusion. And now, here's Dr. Drake with today's study.
1: There are two extremes in the theological world, and we must be careful that we do not fall into either abyss. On the one hand, there are those who say that God has decreed that some will be saved and some will be lost. Faith has nothing to do with the result unless God gives that faith to you. On the other hand, there are those who feel that salvation is based solely on the faith of the individual, and if the individual loses that faith, salvation is lost as well. Our Bible word for today is a key word in this ongoing theological difference. That word is election. Election is a word that often causes people to cringe and feel threatened. The concepts expressed in this word are at the heart of major differences within the world of evangelical Christianity. I trust that we can look at the subject with an awareness that election is taught in the Bible, so we must start with that understanding. We may not understand all that is meant by the word, but the Bible does teach election. The people of God are called the elect in a number of places. Romans 8:33 says, "Who shall lay anything to the charge of God's elect?" In Romans 16:13, Paul says, "Salute Rufus, chosen or elect in the Lord, and his mother and mine." Colossians 3:12 reads, "Put on, therefore, as the elect of God and the Lord Jesus Christ, holy and beloved, bowels of mercies, kindness, humbleness of mind, meekness, long-suffering." There are many other places where this term is used to describe those who are in Christ. So we see that the term is used and must be accepted as a valid biblical word used as a descriptive word about the children of God. We must be careful that we do not either assume nor assert the wrong things about what election means, but to say that it is not taught in the Bible would be very wrong. It is important that we really understand what it means. There are several places where the word is used to describe the call of God into ministry. Acts 9:15, God spoke to Ananias about the new convert, Saul of Tarsus. "But the Lord said unto him, Go thy way, for he is a chosen or elect vessel unto me, to bear my name before the Gentiles and kings and the children of Israel." God is talking about Saul of Tarsus, who would become Paul, the great missionary. He is now elect to the ministry that God has called him. In Psalms 89:3 we read, "I have made a covenant with my chosen. I have sworn unto David, my servant." Ephesians 4:1 reads, "I therefore, the prisoner of the Lord, beseech you that you walk worthy of the vocation wherewith you are called or elected." It is possible that this is just saying the children of God should behave like the children of God and walk according to his ways. But I believe that Paul is actually talking about the walk of a chosen or elect leader. God expects those to whom he gives special responsibilities to walk responsibly. We are to model Christ to those who are around us. Of course, this is really true for all believers. It is not hard to see that God calls people to special ministries and that this is a definite calling. We don't have the same problem with this concept because those who are not called to ministry may be just as effective servants of Jesus Christ. Where we have a problem with the word elect is when we think of this election in connection with salvation. Because this then means that if God calls some to salvation, then there are others who are not called and continue to be condemned to hell. How can God be fair if he elects some to salvation and others to hell? There are those who would contend that God only elects to salvation, but he does not elect people to hell. There is no way that this can be. Because if God elects some for salvation, then the omission of others is really an election to hell. It is hard for us to believe that a loving, compassionate God, who so loved the world that he sent his only Son, could be that uncaring about those who are going to hell that they would not be given any chance to believe and would be designated for eternal damnation. We should not base our case on argument, though, so let's look at the verses that talk about this important matter. God addresses the world with his offer of salvation. He says in Romans 10, 9 and 10, that if thou shalt confess with thy mouth the Lord Jesus, and shalt believe in thine heart that God hath raised him from the dead, thou shalt be saved. For with the heart man believeth unto righteousness, and with the mouth confession is made unto salvation. It is an open offer to all men and women. The Bible is very clear when it says in Mark 8, 34, and when he had called the people unto him with his disciples also, he said unto them, whosoever will come after me, let him deny himself and take up his cross and follow me. Mark 8, 35, for whosoever will save his life shall lose it, but whosoever shall lose his life for my sake and the gospel's, the same shall save it. Joel 2, 32, and it shall come to pass that whosoever shall call on the name of the Lord shall be delivered. For in Mount Zion and in Jerusalem shall be deliverance, as the Lord hath said, and in the remnant whom the Lord shall call. At Pentecost, Peter quoted Joel in Acts 2:21, and it shall come to pass that whosoever shall call on the name of the Lord shall be saved. That verse is repeated again in Romans 10:13. For whosoever shall call upon the name of the Lord shall be saved. It is hard to make whosoever mean just the elect. I have read articles where men tried to do that, but you just have to ignore the overwhelming majority of texts by applying some very inadequate proof texts. The same thing is true of John 3:16, where the Bible tells us that God loved the world and sent his Son. There are several uses of the word world in the Bible, but the meaning is always obvious, such as love not the world, neither the things of the world. And in John 3:16, it can only mean one thing, and that is the whole world. 1 Peter 1:2 gives a clue as to one explanation of what elect means. That verse reads, elect according to the foreknowledge of God the Father, through sanctification of the Spirit, unto obedience and sprinkling of the blood of Jesus Christ, grace unto you and peace be multiplied. The simple explanation of that verse would be that God looked into the future and saw all those who would hear his free offer of salvation and believe. Based on his awareness of what would happen, he has chosen them and appointed them to eternal salvation. This explanation can be understood as we read 2 Peter 1:10. Wherefore, the rather, brethren, give diligence to make your calling and election sure, for if ye do these things, ye shall never fall. The call goes out from God to all men. They must confirm their belief, and God elects them to eternal life. And notice that it is eternal. Do you know what eternal means? It never ends. When a person trusts Christ, he is saved forever and cannot lose that salvation. Jesus issued a call to each of the disciples. Often it was a simple, follow me, and they followed him. It is not easy to determine when a disciple in the New Testament was saved, since the message of the cross was still in the future. That step of obedience seems to be significant, but we should not forget that Judas responded and was completely disobedient in the end. One would have to conclude that he never really believed and was always a fake disciple. Jesus issued a call to the rich young ruler, and he walked away, leaving Jesus standing there sorrowful because the Lord loved him. If the call were such that it could not be resisted and faith had nothing to do with it, then this young man would have been headed for heaven instead of walking away from the loving Savior. The Bible does not give us a complete theological textbook, and it is dangerous to try and make too detailed an explanation of the things that God does not really clarify. There is no reconciling the sovereignty of God with the free will of man. To try to do that is to put yourself in the place of God to explain what he is doing. If he wanted you to understand this complex issue, he would have explained it all in the first place. It is vital that we let God be God and that we simply accept what he has taught us and try not to go beyond that. We are not required to know the mind of God, but one thing we know is that he knows the mind of man, and he knows what we are able to handle without making fools out of ourselves. Someone has said that election is that God has one vote, the devil has one vote, and it is my vote that decides the election. That is cute, but it seems to me that it's an oversimplification of a very complex problem. The devil has no vote. It is God who calls for the final count. Every vote rooted in faith is a winning vote, and every vote not rooted in faith is a losing vote. Faith is the victory that overcomes the world. It would make a mockery of faith to say that the decision of man has nothing to do with moving the process forward. It also would make a mockery of grace to say that man had done it all. Man can do nothing to make his way to heaven. He will get exactly what he deserves if grace and faith do not link up in this crucial matter of election. The person who is drowning in the water can do nothing to remove himself from the water, but he can cry out for help. But he can cry out for help, and God has promised to give it. Salvation is of the Lord. We think

0: the word elect in connection with salvation, but it is interesting that in 1 Timothy 5:21, it speaks of the elect angels, and we know that they did not have or need salvation. It would seem that this verse is contrasting the good angels with the bad angels and calling the good angels elect angels. There has to be some other meaning to the word here, and if that is the case, then maybe we put too much meaning on the word as we understand it. It is interesting that it says in Titus 1:1, Paul, a servant of God and an apostle of Jesus Christ, according to the faith of God's elect and the acknowledging of the truth, which is after godliness. Here we see that faith and elect are connected in the same phrase. If elect means without choice for a person, then what does it mean to have faith? And what is the faith of the elect? There is no question about the fact that elect and election are complicated words, and we may not fully understand their meaning until we stand in the presence of God. That does not make it a word that is not precious because it speaks concerning our salvation. We are God's elect. That is a great thing. His people are called the elect in a number of places. That makes it special. Finally, Romans 11:5 speaks of the election of grace, which might sound like people being chosen by God, but this verse is talking about Israel and refers to the nation as a whole. I would encourage you today to be sure that whatever the word elect means, that you are one of the elect by trusting in Christ and being saved today.
1: 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This has been a production of Bible Basics International. 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

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Good Thursday morning. It's time for prayer time. 6 a.m. time for prayer time here on WHCB 91.5 The Blessing, WHCB, Bristol, Kingsport, Johnson City. 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And go there. Go there right now if you want to, but go there and you'll be able to connect with us and to have us have your prayer request or information from you that you want us to have. We are delighted when we hear from you. And you can go online and find a lot of things. Plus, we're also on Facebook, and it's Facebook/WHCB Radio. So you can find us on Facebook there as well. And you can like us and follow us and all those things. So that would be good if you did. We would appreciate it, of course. I don't know how to say it other than we thank you for your interest and your involvement with us, because it's always important for us to work together, and we can't work without your assistance. I mean, that's just the way it is. Today I want to talk about abundance. Say abundancy, A-B-U-N-D-A-N-C-Y, or abundant, A-B-U-N-D-A-N-T. One of my favorite verses in Scripture is John 10:10, where Jesus said, "I have come that you might have life and that you might have it more abundantly." And that's a favorite of mine, because to have life abundantly means that you have a greater than necessary supply of life. Now think about it. We are, each one of us, in some fashion, limited in our lives. We're going to be limited as far as time. That's always true, because it's appointed unto man once to die, and after this the judgment. So we know that there's a time of death coming to each one of us, and so our time of life is limited in this world, in this plane of existence. We know, too, that we're limited oftentimes by our physical being. There are certain things I can't do. I can't walk through walls yet. I will be able to someday, but I can't walk through walls. I can't transport myself in any other way than physically transport myself in a by walking, or in a wheelchair, a motorized chair, in a car, in a bus, in a plane. I have to have some physical conveyance to move myself around, either self-supplied in the sense of being a part of my body or an extension of my body in some fashion. And I think it's really good that we have all sorts of devices that help folks who have difficulty getting around get around. I think of my Suburban as my motorized wheelchair. Of course, it goes a little faster than a regular scooter of some sort, but it gets me where I need to go. And that's the point. So we're limited physically. We're limited in time. We're limited physically. We're also limited materially oftentimes in this life.
Sometimes our material possessions are meager. Some of us have meager fare. Others have greater fare. I understand that. It's part of life. Jesus Christ said, "The poor you will always have with you." That was not a sentence of abandonment, not at all, but that was just the Lord speaking about the truth of the economy. And certainly in our time, we've seen the economy go from worse to worse, or worse to even worse, if that makes sense. And it's a difficulty for those who grew up in the good times, when there was plenty of capital flowing and many jobs. And I remember back in this region when the textile jobs were here and people had textile jobs. They were making clothing. They were making all sorts of things, whether it be sheets and blankets or whatever. And then that, of course, moved away. Then there were some military jobs, and they moved away for the most part from our region. There are some industrial jobs still, but very few. Most are service jobs, and they pay like service jobs always have paid, less than when you're creating a widget, when you're simply waiting on a table or helping someone in the healthcare business. And so we are limited materially. So let's see our limitations here in life. Our limitations in life include time, include physical limitations, and monetary or material limitations. And I don't want to limit it just to money. It's to all sorts of material things. And so we're limited. How else are we limited? Well, we're limited by knowledge. We have some knowledge limitations in this life. And I'm speaking here in this life, in this terrestrial age, you know, this time in which you and I are breathing on the top side of this earth. However, Christ said that he came to bring us life, that we might have life, and that we might have it more abundantly. Well, I want to talk to us, to you, to me. I want to talk to myself. I want to talk to you about this abundant life. But first, I had to put the groundwork. We have limitations in this life. And I want to talk about what Christ provides for us. And we'll have to wait until next time.

Lord willing, to do that, okay? Okay. Let's go to prayer. Heavenly Father, thank you for reminding us of our limitations in life, but also giving us a view of the abundant life that's in Jesus Christ. And thank you for the reminder of our limitations and the fact that we will be limitless in glory. You've got so much for us. But, Lord, help us to see that you've got so much for us even in this life. We don't have to wait until the hereafter to have abundance in our life. But, Lord, help us to claim that abundant life, that abundant grace, that abundant mercy, that abundant loving kindness that you have for us in this world, in this age, in this time, in this life. Now, Father, we thank you for salvation through Jesus Christ our Lord. We thank you for your love, your mercy, your grace, indeed. And we thank you that you've called us to yourself and to your service, and we ask that you would use us accordingly today. Lord, this is your day. We want to rejoice and be glad in it, and we want to serve you accordingly. Give us your directions, give us your empowerment, and we thank you for that. And Lord, we need your provision, realizing that we are limited as we are, realizing that we are not as bright or as smart or as innovative as we would like to be. We ask, Lord, for your provision of those things and your provision of the material needs as well, so we can accomplish what needs to be done. We thank you for your goodness, your grace, and your mercy. We thank you for your provision. We thank you for your love. We thank you for your salvation. We thank you for embracing us in that holy hug this morning. Thank you for just absolutely wrapping yourself around us and giving us your peace. We thank you for that. In Jesus' name, amen.

0: on, we walk together. That's the Cincinnati Primitive Baptist Church. 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
2: Chris, of course, all our traits are controlled by our genes, and they've always been quite mysterious. Now, as the human genome has been decoded, the mystery of the origin of skin color has not been solved. We can't figure out what controls the genes. Evidently, there's something behind the genes that turns them on and off and controls how long they operate. Here at the Institute for Creation Research, we're researching this, and I predict that many of these plaguing problems will soon be solved. One thing for certain, it won't be solved by claiming the genes randomly mutated. They were created by an intelligent designer, the designer that's mentioned back in Genesis.
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4: 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I'm Greg Patton in the New America. 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I'm Greg Patton. 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
6: I'm meteorologist Mike Cox. As we go through the day today, we will start to bring to at least a brief end to our rainy situation we've had. There will be some scattered showers and storms around this morning as a cold front moves through. As we go through the afternoon, the rain will go away. We'll have partly cloudy skies to finish off this Thursday. Look for a high of 85, tonight partly cloudy, and a low of 54. For tomorrow, a sunny day, but a small chance of rain late in the day with a high of 84.

Always glad to hear Phillips, Craig, and Dean. They do a nice job there on Favorite Song of All. Coming up at the bottom of the hour, Pastor Greg Laurie will be here, and he'll bring us the Thursday edition of A New Beginning. Hear his message from the Word of God. It is on the way. Now, Stephen Curtis Chapman, For the Sake of the Call.

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1: How are you doing in the race of life? 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
1: I don't know about you, but I'm the kind of a person that will start a project and not always finish it. Like, take my office as an example. It gets very messy. I have lots of books piled up, and it's getting so cluttered, I can't find anything. In fact, one time I lost my wife for 2 days. Like, what? So it's time to straighten it out, and I start to organize, and I'll get it completed with maybe a few things left out, and then that little mess will turn into a big mess and it will be a problem all over again. And you know, spiritually, we too can grow complacent and lazy, and that's what was happening to Israel. Of course, they had gone to Jerusalem to rebuild the walls. They were successful. The walls were completed in 52 days. Nehemiah felt like, hey, my job is done. He went back to Babylon to continue on as the cupbearer, advisor, counselor to the king. And then a report came to Nehemiah that the people had gone back again, that there was sin among them again, that there was compromise, that everything was falling apart, reminding us that just because you have a good beginning doesn't mean you will necessarily have a good finish. So that brings us now to our text, Nehemiah 10, verse 28. And this is what they did before their fall began. Nehemiah 10, verse 28, the rest of the people, the priests, Levites, gatekeepers, singers, temple servants, and all who separated themselves from the pagan temple of the land in order to obey the Lord, together with their wives, sons, daughters, and all who were old enough to understand, joined their leaders and bound themselves with an oath. They swore a curse on themselves if they failed to obey the law of God as issued by the servant Moses. They solemnly promised to carefully follow all the commands, regulations, and decrees of the Lord our God. So they promised to carefully follow all the commands of Scripture. Here's another thing. They separated themselves from ungodly influences. They separated themselves from ungodly influences. Look at verse 28. Then the rest of the people, the priests, Levites, gatekeepers, singers, separated themselves from the pagan people of the land in order to obey the law of the Lord, saying, we promise to not let our daughters marry the pagan people of the land and not to let our sons marry their daughters. If you want to be a godly person, you have to separate yourself from some things and join yourself to others. Being a Christian is saying no to some things and saying yes to others. Someone sums it up perfectly. It says, happy is a man or woman who walks not in the counsel of the ungodly, or stand in the way of sinners, or sit in the seat of the scornful. That's what they don't do. But in contrast, their delight is in the word of the Lord. In it do they meditate day and night. In Timothy, Paul writes, flee youthful desires and follow righteousness, faith, and peace along with those that call on the Lord out of a pure heart. And so here's what was happening to Israel. They were being pulled down by ungodly people, and they were intermarrying with them and found themselves worshiping the false gods. And this is why it was an issue. And this is why the Bible says, don't be unequally yoked together with non-believers, for what fellowship does light have with darkness, or righteousness with unrighteousness? Or as a more modern translation puts it, don't become partners with those who reject God. How can you make a partnership out of right and wrong? That's not partnership, that's war. Is light best friends with darkness? Christ goes strolling with the devil. Do trust and mistrust hold hands? It's a good translation. And the answer, of course, to those questions is, of course, no. So we don't want to marry or become romantically entangled with someone who's not a believer. However, the Bible is not advocating complete isolation and no contact with non-believers. Otherwise, how are we going to reach them with the gospel? Because we're to go into all the world and preach the gospel, right? So we have to find that balance between the two. Because the Great Commission is to go into all the world and preach the gospel, making disciples of all nations, baptizing them in the name of the Father, Son, and Holy Spirit, teaching them to observe all things that Christ has commanded us. So we do want to reach people with the gospel, but I read this stat the other day. 95% of all Christians have never led a person to Christ. This stat also said 59% of Christians say they seldom or never share their faith with others. That's almost 60%. How many of you share your faith with others? Raise your hand. Good for you. What do you? I feel like you're bragging now, honestly. That's a little, oh, look at me, look at me. No, I asked you to. Wonderful. Thank you for doing that. Also, the people invested in God's kingdom. Look at verse 32. They said, we promise to obey the command to pay the annual temple tax of 1/8 of an ounce of silver for the care of the temple of our Lord. So they were tithing. The word tithe means tenth. Some would say, well, tithing is not in the New Testament. Okay. So tithing is not in the New Testament, you say. Therefore, I give nothing. Wait, how did you arrive at that conclusion? It's clear in both the Old and New Testament that the believers should invest their finances into the kingdom. Why? Because where your treasure is, there will your heart be also. Whatever you spend your money on is what you have the greatest interest in. And I hope you have an interest in the kingdom of God. And by the way, 10% is ground level, not the highest. It's entry level. The Bible even talks about bringing your tithes and offerings to the Lord. And there are so many direct statements in the New Testament about the importance of giving. In fact, 1 Corinthians 16:2, Paul says, the believer should set aside a sum of money on the first day of the week. We should give systematically, not sporadically or when it occurs to us, but it's something you plan on. You're to give proportionately. Paul says in 1 Corinthians 16, you should give in keeping with your income. Each person should give in keeping with their income. So some can give more, some can give less, but it's okay, but give something, and you are to give joyfully. 2 Corinthians 9:6 says, determine how much you'll give. Don't give reluctantly or in response to pressure, for God loves a cheerful giver. And finally, if we do this, God promises he will meet our needs. 2 Corinthians 9:8, God will generously provide all you need, and you'll have everything you need and plenty left over to share with others.
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1: 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And I've been to Israel many times, and I've led a lot of tours, and I have to say that's absolutely true. 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
2: 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Well, Pastor Greg is highlighting precepts today that'll help us finish well from his message in Nehemiah called Finishing What You Start.
1: Now, I wish I could say, and they followed these commitments and they lived happily ever after, and the book of Nehemiah ends, but it doesn't end there. That's not what happened at all. They listened to and obeyed the word of God. They separated themselves from ungodly people. They gave it their finances, and then they turned their backs on God. Wow, does that sound familiar? Sounds just like us. We've all, in one way, shape, or form, had lapses in our faith or grown somewhat complacent or lost the eye of the tiger, if you will. This happened to the church of Ephesus. Jesus said to them, hey, I know all the things you do. I see your hard work and patient endurance. I know you don't tolerate evil people. You've patiently suffered for me without quitting. But I have this complaint against you, Jesus said. You don't love me as much as you did at first. Look how far you've fallen. And so here's old Nehemiah. He's back with the king again in Babylon. He hears what's happening in Israel. It's like the old expression, when the cat's away, the mice will play. And even worse, he hears that Tobiah, who was working with this guy named Sanballat. Remember I talked about Sanballat and Tobiah? They're always giving Israel a hard time, opposing them when they went to rebuild the wall, slandering them, threatening their lives. And yet the people of God persisted. Guess who's back in town? They gave Tobiah a room in the temple. It's like the fox was in the hen house. So Nehemiah now needs to leave Babylon, go back to Israel, and take care of business. Look at what happens. Nehemiah 13:8. He says, I became very upset. I threw all of Tobiah's belongings out of the room, and I demanded the rooms be purified, and I brought back the articles for God's temple, grain offerings, and the frankincense. Out with the old, in with the new. When something's dirty, you need to clean it. They fumigated the place, and they tossed Tobiah out. Sometimes we get a Tobiah in our life. It can be an addiction. It can be an old sin coming back again. Hey, come and live in the guest room. You're not living here, but you can stay in this room. And next thing you know, it's taking your life over again. And that's exactly what they did. And they needed to get him out, plain and simple. This reminds us of when Jesus cleansed the temple. Remember? He went into the money changers. He overturned the tables, drove them out with a whip. It's like Indiana Jones. And then he had to do it a second time because those same people came in again and set their tables up. And sometimes there needs to be some serious cleaning in our life because we've allowed little compromises to come in. So Nehemiah took action. He cleaned house. And I wonder if someone needs to clean house spiritually today in their own life. God says in Jeremiah 3:22, return you backsliding children and I will heal you're backsliding. It's always good to know when we've messed up, we can be forgiven if we'll return to God. Coming back to the message of Jesus to the church of Ephesus, after he told them they had left their first love, he then goes on to say, remember therefore from where you have fallen, repent and do the first works quickly. Interesting, quickly. In other words, he's saying you need to act on this. Listen, if the Holy Spirit of God is touching your heart right now, and maybe there's some area in your life where there's been compromise or some Tobiah, so to speak, has taken up a guest room or some addiction or some sin has returned or something that's probably coming to the forefront of your mind right now is there. This is the time to deal with it and do it quickly. How are you doing in the race of life? Have you lost your way? Have you lost the eye of the tiger, so to speak? Well, then it's time to make that recommitment again, and Christ can forgive you because we all want to finish this race well. I wonder where we all are in the race of life. You know, when you're older, you say, well, I'm toward the end, okay? True. When you're younger, you say, I've got so far to go and so much time. Well, maybe you do and maybe you don't. Because actually, you don't know when your life will end, do you? So every day should be precious to you. Live every day as though it were your last day, because one day it will be. Someone put it this way. Inside every old person is a young person wondering what in the world just happened. It's funny how you all of a sudden are an old person. When did I become an old person? I don't think like an old person. Yeah, you probably do. But anyway, you can deny it all you want. It is what it is, all right? But life is passing quickly, and we don't know when that race is going to end, and we want to finish it well. And there might be somebody here that hasn't even started in the so-called race of life. Remember I said the three most important decisions you'll make in life? Number one, what you do with Jesus Christ. You see, Jesus Christ, the Son of God, who was born in that manger, born of a virgin, supernaturally, who voluntarily went to the cross and died for the sin of the world and rose again from the dead and now is ready to change every human heart because he stands at the door of our life and he knocks and says, if we'll hear his voice and open the door, he'll come in. He's here, and I have to make a decision about Jesus. I can't say, well, he was a great philosopher. He was a wonderful moral teacher. I have admiration for him. He didn't say, admire me. Jesus said, follow me. So either I believe what he said about himself, that he is the Son of God. I believe what he said himself, he's the only way to the Father. Because Jesus said, I am the way, the truth, and the life, and no man comes to the Father but by me, or I reject it. You say, well, Greg, I'm not comfortable with those two choices. I don't accept him. I don't reject him. I'm just neutral. You can't be neutral. To be undecided is to be decided. This is an either-or proposition. This is a yes or no response. Do you believe he's the Son of God? Do you believe he can change your life? Then say yes to him or say no, I don't believe any of it. And some of us have never made that decision. And you can make it right here, right now. You can ask Christ to come into your life and forgive you of all of your sin. Or if you've fallen, remember that commercial on TV? The lady falls, I've fallen and I can't get up. Life alert, right? I have one of those at home. No, I don't. Maybe I should, you know. But you can get up because God will pick you up, but you have to call out to him. And if you're one of those people that stumbled and fallen, just call out to the Lord. Seek the Lord while he may be found. Call upon him while he is near. Let the wicked forsake his way and the unrighteous man his thoughts. And let him return to our God who will abundantly pardon. I love that. The Lord is near. He's here. He's ready to change you. Why don't you respond? Do it quickly. Pray this prayer after me, right where you are. Just pray it. You could pray it out loud if you like, but just pray these words after me. Lord Jesus, I know that I am a sinner, but I know that you're the Savior who died on the cross for my sin and rose again from the dead. I turn from my sin now, and I choose to follow you from this moment forward. In Jesus' name I pray. Amen.

0: 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It's all about relationships. The subtitle is God's Design for Relationships That Last.
1: That's right.
0: Let me ask you this. If a marriage is in trouble, or even if it's just not quite as vibrant as it used to be, what's something that someone can do today to help get things back on track and moving in the right direction?
2: I would say strike the word divorce from your vocabulary. Wedlock should be a padlock. And even if you are having disagreements, you can work through them. People will often dissolve marriages over so-called irreconcilable differences. Listen, Kathy, my wife, and I have had irreconcilable differences for 52 years. She's neat and I'm messy. She's sometimes late, I'm usually on time. And the list goes on. But you can work through these things. And I have done a lot of marriage counseling over the years, and I can think of some marriages that were hanging by a thread. And I pleaded with the people, stay together, you can get through this. And they divorced. And I've had people come to me afterwards who said, we wished we'd listened to what you said. We could have fixed this. We could have gotten through this. And so just go into it with the mindset that we're going to get this worked out. We're going to forgive where necessary. We're going to forget where necessary. And we're going to get this marriage on a strong footing. Maybe it hasn't been up to this point, but now it will be. But go into it planning for success, not for failure. Don't even utter the word divorce when you're having a disagreement or an argument. Again, wedlock should be a padlock, but not, I don't mean that in a negative way. Oh, I'm locked in. I'm stuck with her. I'm stuck with him. Yes, the Bible does say that the two become one. But the word that is used there to talk about that adhesive nature of marriage is not the idea of being stuck to someone against your will. It's the idea of holding on to someone. Think of a mountain climber. They hold on to the side of that mountain for dear life. You're holding on to each other for dear life, loving that person, wanting what's best for them, moving forward in your relationship with Christ and growing in your love for each other. So I put a bunch of this down in a brand new book that I've written called Am I Doing This Right? God's Design for Relationships That Last. I think this book can really help you. By the way, it's a practical book. 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Pretty much everything I say, as you know, is built on biblical principles, but I illustrate from our lives and things that we've learned together. So I think you're really going to benefit from it if you've been married for many years or if you're newlywed. Or you're thinking of getting married, this is the book for you. 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It means whatever you send, we'll in return send you this book. Now, maybe you can only send a little, and thank you for that. 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So thanks in advance for whatever you can send. And we're going to rush you your copy of this brand new book, Am I Doing This Right? God's design for relationships that last.
0: Yeah, that's right. 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
6: With SRN News, I'm Rich Thomason in Washington. The Trump administration is determined to keep Ebola-infected Americans abroad from entering the U.S., a specialized facility being set up in Kenya to monitor them. Another jolt to the shaky Iran ceasefire.
7: This is the second time in 3 days that the U.S. has attacked targets in Iran, saying that the strikes were conducted in self-defense. The U.S. shot down 4 one-way attack drones it said posed a threat over the Strait of Hormuz. The military then conducted airstrikes against an Iranian ground control station that was about to fire a 5th drone. On Monday, the United States struck missile launch sites and Iranian boats it said were trying to lay mines in the strait, where thousands of commercial tanker ships are stranded as a result of the conflict. The renewed hostilities threaten the fragile ceasefire between Iran and America as the two nations continue negotiations to end the war.
6: The BBC's Sarah Smith. Crews are resuming the search for 9 people missing and presumed dead at a Washington State paper mill where a chemical tank ruptured. 2 people are confirmed dead. Your tax dollars at work, or not.
8: We send hundreds of billions of dollars to the states to administer the food stamp program. The federal government has no insight into whether those food stamps are going to people who are legally entitled or whether those people actually even exist. And so we're working on a number of mechanisms to actually force the states to verify that the people who receive these benefits are actually entitled to them.
6: Vice President Vance leading a Trump administration crackdown on fraud. An FBI raid on the Virginia home of a former senior CIA officer allegedly yielded more than 300 gold bars valued at more than $40 million, along with $2 million in cash. David Rush, who had top secret level clearance, is charged with criminal theft of public money. The Dow futures are down 41 points, and this is SRN News.
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11: I'm meteorologist Mike Cox. As we go through the day today, we will start to bring to at least a brief end to our rainy situation we've had. There will be some scattered showers and storms around this morning as a cold front moves through. As we go through the afternoon, the rain will go away. We'll have partly cloudy skies to finish off this Thursday. Look for a high of 85, tonight partly cloudy, and a low of 54. For tomorrow, a sunny day, but a small chance of rain late in the day with a high of 84.
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12: As always, Mr. Cox, we appreciate the weather outlook on this Thursday, May 28th, 2026. We're in the 7 o'clock hour. This is Mark Ferguson. Always a great joy to be able to spend time with you each and every weekday morning. Glad you are there. Let's look in God's Word for our thought for the day. We're looking in Psalm 116. Psalm 116 and verse number 1, "I love the Lord because he hath heard my voice and my supplications." Here the psalmist just declares his love for Jehovah. Then he says, because. There's a reason behind that love. And you know, much is said in the Bible about God's love. God's love is the agape there in the Greek. You compare that to the phileo love, that is the brotherly love that is among believers. Then you have the eros, the sensual form of love there in the Greek. But here you see the psalmist declaring his love for God because he heard his prayers. He'd heard his supplications. And you know, there are so many reasons why we should love the Lord. Now, remember, there was a song some years ago that the great evangelist Billy Kelly did. It was so many reasons why I love the Lord. So many reasons. I can't count them. Very similar to the song many times we sing, Count Your Many Blessings. Name them one by one, and it will surprise you what the Lord has done. And so here you have a love for God based on the way that the Lord moved in the life of David to answer his prayers. But you and I could often quote the scripture, we love him because he first loved us, and how true that is. And we love the Lord because he loved us first. And there are many other things we could fill in. I love the Lord because. And I'll let you do that today as you go throughout your Thursday. Just think about all the things that God has done for you and how you can express your love to him because he loved you first. That's our thought for today.

It is well with my soul. That's music from the group Avalon. On the way at 7:25, we join Zach for Keys for Kids. We have some great kids music on the way that I know you're going to enjoy this morning. Now let's sing along with the Harmony Plain Singers with a Fanny Crosby hymn, Draw Me Nearer, Nearer Blessed Lord.

The great hymn, All Hail the Power of Jesus' Name, Let Angels Prostrate Fall. That's Michael W. Smith. Glad you're with us here on our Thursday get-together. We have the kids' music all ready to go. So let's sing.

0: really don't want to hang out with Becca. She acts really weird. Not exactly the Christian type, you know?
1: Maybe you think she's rough on the outside, but Jesus loves her a lot. It's a great day at Keys for Kids. My name is Zach. Thanks for tuning in. You've probably met a kid like that before, right? You look at them and just think, there's no way they're ever going to be a Christian. But you have to remember, Jesus died for everyone, not just the people who seem like good Christians. You and me and every other Christian were once lost in sin, and Jesus saved us from that too, and he can save people like Becca. So remember to treat everyone like a valuable person who's made in God's image, just like it says in James 2:9. If you're treating one person as more important than another, you are sinning. Our story today is called Trash or Treasure. Look what I found, Juniper called as she ran down the steps of her aunt's house. She had been looking through a pile of old stuff in the attic that her aunt was going to throw out. Look, this old fruit jar has 1898 stamped on the bottom, Juniper said, showing her find to her aunt. It looks like one I saw that was worth a lot on an antique show my dad watches. Aunt Claire smiled. Well, you found this one, so you can keep it, but you have to clean it up. Oh, I will. Juniper beamed with pleasure as she went to clean the jar. When she finished, she brought the jar back and put it on the table. Wow, Aunt Claire said. That looks like a whole new jar. By the way, Juniper, do you remember Becca who lives next door? She's coming over pretty soon. I thought you'd like to have someone to play with. Juniper groaned. What's the problem? Asked Aunt Claire. Juniper shrugged. Becca's family is, well, different. She acts kind of weird. She's not a Christian, and I seriously doubt she'll ever become one. She doesn't seem like someone who would, if you know what I mean. Aunt Claire picked up Juniper's jar. Juniper, look at this jar. Now that it's cleaned up, it looks beautiful. Just think, it was in the trash pile. Until today, no one realized its value and saved it. She turned the jar in her hands. In a way, Becca is like this jar, and you and I are too. How are we like the jar? Juniper asked. Well, at one time we were in the trash pile of sin, said Aunt Claire. But Jesus found us, washed us, and made us new. He saved us from sin and gave us new life. We are valuable to him, and Becca is valuable too. So valuable that Jesus died for her. He can save her and give her a whole new life, and he wants you to help her see how valuable she is by showing her his love. Aunt Claire handed Juniper the jar, and she held it in her hands a moment before putting it back on the table. Okay, Aunt Claire, I will. Well, how about you? Do you see every person as valuable, even those who are different from you? God made everyone, and he values each person. He values them so much that he sent his son Jesus to die so they could be saved from sin. Spend time with those who are different from you and let them know how valuable they are. Let them see God's love in the way you treat them and value them. Our key verse, once again, from the book of James, chapter 2, verse 9.
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3: Well, thank you, Mark. Good morning, everybody. It looks like partly to mostly cloudy skies are likely early on this Thursday with some scattered showers and storms around. We are going to have a weak cold front kind of drifting through the area by the afternoon. And by middle afternoon, it should be gone. Rain chances will be dropping at that point. We'll have highs around 85 degrees. Tonight, partly cloudy skies. Dry weather. We'll have a low of 54. Tomorrow, a sunny day. Only a small chance of rain late in the afternoon with a high of 84.

just because he is. That's music from Mark Schultz. Coming up on today's edition of Turning Point, at times problems seem to lurk around every bend, but we shouldn't let them prevent us from embracing life's blessings. Dr. Jeremiah takes a closer look at King David's reflections on God's goodness and faithfulness. He's going to turn back to Psalm 16 for the message today, so we hope that you'll stay tuned. The Maranatha Singers now with Your Name is Holy.

0: Shalom, friends. Larry Stamm here with a Messianic Minute, Biblical Connections Through a Jewish Lens. In general, the kingdom of God is the rule of an eternal sovereign God over all the universe. For example, Psalm 47 verse 2 declares, "For the Lord Most High is awesome, for he is a great king over all the earth." More narrowly, the kingdom of God is the spiritual rule over the hearts and lives of those who willingly submit to God's authority. At the beginning of his public ministry, Jesus stated in Matthew 4:17, "Repent, for the kingdom of heaven is at hand." Then in John chapter 3, verses 3 and verse 5, Jesus said, "Unless one is born again, he cannot see the kingdom of God. And unless one is born of water and the Spirit, he cannot enter the kingdom of God." Do you want to enter the kingdom of God? Believe in Jesus. For more connections, visit our website at larrystamm.org or see our Larry Stamm Ministries Facebook page.
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2: Some researchers have finally found the way to get kids to eat their vegetables. Just change the name of the vegetables. In a new study, a large group of four-year-olds were given plain old carrots. Then on other days, they were given the same carrots, but they called them X-ray vision carrots. On those days, children ate twice as many carrots. But can adults be fooled like that? One restaurant study showed that when seafood filet was changed to succulent Italian seafood filet, sales increased 28%, meaning the adults actually believed the meal tasted better, even though the only thing different was the name. 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Ain't nothing wrong with that, but we know it's not really a catchy slogan that's going to keep people tuned in. 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

0: That's music from Fernando Ortega. There is power in the blood. It's our Thursday get-together. It's May 28th, 2026. I'm Mark Ferguson. I am glad to be with you today. Right now, we're going to pause for our devotion from Unshackled.
1: May 28th, looking for love. Love is the hardest element in our life to define, yet it is the most precious necessity. Love is a deep-seated feeling, a beautiful and mysterious chemistry that two people can have for one another. But it is not uncontrollable. Love is a choice that reveals itself through many selfless and often tough actions. Still, it goes beyond a set of behaviors. Love drives our most meaningful relationships and validates our existence. Without it, our lives are empty at best. Today, we'll hear from a woman whose purpose in life was to find love, to acquire this powerful ingredient that was missing in her life. She's here to share her true story, beginning with the relationship she had with her mother. On this Unshackled Daily Devotional.
2: I'm Carol Purcell, and she left me with foster parents the first 8 years of my life while she worked as a model in New York. After she took me home, she abused me verbally and physically, beating me with wooden coat hangers till they broke. I dropped out of college to marry my first husband, who was more abusive than my mother. He tried to choke me while I was pregnant with our second son, so I left him. I worked two jobs to support my sons, one of whom had medical bills I couldn't pay. I had to put my boys in an orphan home. My second husband was wealthy and adopted my boys. Then we had a son of our own, but my husband was so violent I had a nervous breakdown. Divorce saved my sanity, but again, my mother blamed me. My third marriage lasted 18 months and left me with bleeding ulcers. My fourth husband owned a bar, but was very good to me and my sons. By then, they were teenagers, giving me problems. Then my middle son gave his life to Christ and was so changed that I too prayed for salvation. Then my husband was saved and we sold that bar. Today I have a radio ministry reaching others with the truth of God's love and grace. Before she died, my mother also prayed to receive Christ.
1: The Apostle John writes in 1 John chapter 4, verse 9, "In this was manifested the love of God toward us, because that God sent his only begotten Son into the world, that we might live through him." Friend, the sad truth is that many of us, through excruciating circumstances, have been denied the love we needed most. But let me remind you that in Jesus, you now possess a love that's even more complete and steadfast than any earthly love you could receive. Unlike our transactional love, God's love has already been completed. It was fully offered to you at the cross. Nothing has been withheld. And you did not earn it, so you can do nothing to lose it, and nothing to gain any more of it. You are loved. 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
3: 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With SRN News, I'm Rich Thomason in Washington. An egregious ceasefire violation. That's what the U.S. military says Iran is guilty of after the Iranians targeted Kuwait with missiles which were intercepted. Earlier, the U.S. hit Iranian missile launch sites and drones near the Strait of Hormuz. The flare-up of hostilities, the latest challenge to the fragile ceasefire. And beyond military action,
4: the Trump administration's placed additional sanctions on Iran, this time targeting the country's newly created agency that's trying to control shipping through the Strait of Hormuz. It's the latest effort to use economic leverage on top of military action to push Iran's leadership into an agreement to end the war and open the waterway. The sanctions were announced after officials told AP U.S. forces had carried out new strikes on an Iranian military facility after downing Iranian attack drones. I'm Ben Thomas.
3: Israel is more aggressively going after Iran proxy Hezbollah in Lebanon. The latest, Israeli fighter jets hitting the southern suburb of Beirut. President Trump gets a courtside invitation.
5: President Donald Trump says he plans to take in an NBA Finals game in New York when the series comes to Madison Square Garden next month. Trump says Knicks owner James Dolan asked him to join when the Knicks play either the Spurs or the Thunder. New York reached the finals for the first time since 1999 after sweeping Cleveland in the Eastern Conference Finals. Trump, a New York native, praised the Knicks' performance and called their return to the championship round after decades of futility, quote, great to see. I'm Geffen Coolball.
3: House Democrats introducing a bill aimed at blocking construction of the president's proposed triumphal arch near the Lincoln Memorial. On Wall Street, Dow futures down 102 points. This is SRN News. The European Union cracks down.
6: In its ongoing crusade to limit online pornography and child sexual exploitation, the EU has banned apps that allow the user to render an image of a person who is clothed as though they were naked. The apps also allow users to take benign photos of ordinary people, make them look as though the person is naked, and then release them onto the internet. Children are a particular target. Advocates wish U.S. regulators would take similar action. Michael Harrington reporting.
3: An alleged accomplice of a man who was convicted of stabbing and seriously wounding a Spanish tourist at Berlin's Holocaust Memorial last year has been arrested. A Syrian national suspected of being an accessory to attempted murder and bodily harm. Prosecutors say the man spent the afternoon before the attack, February 21st, 2025, with the man convicted of the stabbing and encouraged him to carry out the plan. Anti-Semitism has been surging all around the world. This is SRN News. Former Attorney General Pam Bondi facing a health challenge following her recent departure from office.
7: Bondi, 60 years old, has been diagnosed with thyroid cancer and is currently undergoing treatment, with reports indicating she is recovering. The diagnosis came shortly after she was removed from her post in April. While Bondi has not publicly commented, supporters have praised her strength. Despite the illness, she has been appointed to a federal advisory council on artificial intelligence policy, continuing her role in public service. John Scott reporting.
3: The proportion of Americans without health insurance held steady at roughly 8% of the population last year. That's according to the Centers for Disease Control and Prevention, which released that information earlier today. The national survey results show the uninsured rate has stayed down from where it was a few years ago. More details at srnnews.com.
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9: It's simple to count your blessings when life is easy. 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Today on Turning Point, Dr. David Jeremiah shares the example of King David, who endured a lifetime of troubles, but always sought to keep his eyes on God's faithfulness. 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
10: Well, I'm not sure how you could rate the Psalms in the order of your appreciation for their truths. Obviously, Psalm 23 would be near the top. Psalm 1 would be on the list. And Psalm 119, the longest one on the list. But so many of these Psalms are so filled with practical truth. And, you know, I'll be honest with you. I always knew the Psalms. I taught the Psalms and preached on the Psalms. But I really fell in love with the Psalms during my time with cancer years ago. I found out that just about every emotion I felt if I kept reading long enough, I'd run into it in the Psalms, along with some helpful suggestions as to how to deal with it. Many of these insights came late at night, early in the morning, when I couldn't sleep, and I just decided to read the book of Psalms over and over. I recommend it to you. It will bless your life, and it will keep you on a positive note. Psalms will help you in your relationship to God, and Proverbs, which is also included sometimes in the reading of Psalms, will help you in your relationship with people. Psalms is upward, and Proverbs is kind of sideward. Read them together, and you will be blessed. Today, we talk about what's going to happen in the future. You'll be surprised to learn that the Psalms are not only about the past and about the present, but they take a look into the future as well. Here from Psalm 16 is part one of The Best Is Yet to Come.
11: The title of our lesson today is The Best Is Yet to Come. We have been able to locate the psalm in some portion of David's life. So helpful to see what was going on in his life when he penned the words that are recorded for us in his journal. It brings to light the nuances of each word and paragraph and helps us
10: to come.
11: The title of our lesson today is The Best Is Yet to Come. We have been able to locate the psalm in some portion of David's life. So helpful to see what was going on in his life when he penned the words that are recorded for us in his journal. It brings to light the nuances of each word and paragraph and helps us to understand and appreciate what he was experiencing. Once again, this is a psalm of David. In fact, it's a teaching psalm of David. It's a special psalm of David according to the words that are listed above the psalm. It is thought by many to have been written during a temporary time of peace, during a parenthesis that David enjoyed in his life when Saul left off hunting him for a period of time. There were two such periods in the history of David. Both of them have to do with what happened after David had Saul in the palm of his hand and let him go. You remember the first time Saul was in the cave of En-Gedi, and David was so close to him that he cut off the part of his skirt and carried it out with him to prove that he'd been close enough to take Saul's life. But I believe the psalm we've opened to today was written after the second occasion when David held Saul in his hands. The story goes like this. Saul and his 3,000 chosen men were seeking David to kill him, and they had settled down for the night in the wilderness of Ziph. After the king and his army had settled down, according to the record, David came to the place where the army of Saul was encamped, and he could see that they were all there and that they were settled in for the night. He asked if one of his men would go with him down into the camp, and a man by the name of Abishai decided to accompany David. Abishai was the brother of Joab, the general of the army. And in verse 7 of 1 Samuel 26, the story is continued. So David and Abishai came to the people by night, and there Saul lay sleeping within the camp, with his spear stuck in the ground by his head, and Abner and the people lay all around him. Now Abishai, who was with David at that moment, thought, this is it. This is our chance. We can take Saul out right now. We'll never have to bother with him again. This is the last day he's going to chase David. And Abishai said to David, why don't we just kill him now and get it over with, and the war and the running and the fugitive status will be finished. David responded in the words of verse 11. He said, the Lord forbid that I should stretch out my hand against the Lord's anointed. And he wouldn't do it. I wonder what you would have done in that situation. But he did something very clever. The Bible says that he took the spear that belonged to Saul that was stuck in the ground by Saul's head as Saul was sleeping. And he took the bottle of water that was by his head and he carried them out of the camp. The Bible says in verse 12 that the reason nobody woke up was that God put the whole army and Saul in a deep sleep. They fell asleep, and how many of you know when God puts you to sleep, you're asleep? How many of you know that, all right? So David and Abishai got out of the camp, and
12: Now David goes across the valley and he stands on the top of a hill and he begins to holler across the valley at the encampment of Saul. You can't help but notice that David is a real, he's a real man. He didn't take Saul's life, but he's going to toy with Abner, Saul's bodyguard, a little bit. So he starts kind of making fun of Abner, saying, you know what, you're not a very good bodyguard. I was standing right by your leader a few moments ago and could have taken him out. Why don't you get your act? And so he kind of toys with Abner. And when he does this, Saul hears David's voice. Saul responds. He knows the voice of David. And he said, David, is that your voice? And David said, it is my voice, my Lord, O King. And then David said, Saul, why do you pursue me? What have I done? What evil is in my hand? Now, therefore, please let my Lord the King hear the words of his servant. If the Lord has stirred you up against me, let him accept an offering. But if it is the children of men, may they be cursed before the Lord, for they have driven me out this day from sharing in the inheritance of the Lord, saying, go serve other gods. So now do not let my blood fall to the earth before the face of the Lord, for the king of Israel has come out to seek as a flea, as when one hunts a partridge in the mountains. Then Saul said, I have sinned. Return, my son David, for I will harm you no more because my life was precious in your eyes this day. Indeed, I have played the fool and erred exceedingly. It is thought that David wrote this psalm sometime soon after this experience, when there was a brief lull in the storm and Saul's hatred and hunting of him was at least for a moment put aside. And the reason this is connected with Psalm 16 is that in verses 19 and 20 of 1 Samuel 26, we have almost exactly the same wording that we find in Psalm 16 in verses 4 through 6. The psalm written in a moment of history reaches out across history to us today to remind us that even though sometimes we feel like the world is coming to an end and there's so much junk in our lives we don't know what to do, we can still pause for a moment and reflect upon the goodness of God, and it is the most wonderful thing to count your blessings one by one and to see what God has done. I've been reading a manuscript that someone sent to me for an endorsement. It's a wonderful book, and it has some wonderful thoughts in it. But one of the thoughts has to do with what's gone wrong with our counseling in these days. I can't help but tell you about it because it's so appropriate to what we're talking about in the 16th Psalm. The writer says that when you go, especially in the secular arena, to counsel, quite often what happens is you sit in the room and they try to drudge up out of you all of the bad things that have happened to you in your life up to this point, so they can then try to explain to you why you feel so bad. Now, most people that I know of tell me that after they review all the bad things in their life, they feel worse than when they went into the counseling session. But this author had a marvelous thought. He said, why do we do that? Why would we not rather, when someone comes who is troubled, sit them down on the couch and say, let's take a few moments and review your life. And let's see if we can begin by thinking of 8 or 10 wonderful things that have happened to you during the course of your living on this earth. And let's reflect on them and let's review them. And let's see if there isn't an awful lot in your life for which you could be thankful. He said, of course, the reason they don't do that is because if they did, the people would get well and they would never come back again. Now, I don't know if that's true, but I do know this. There is value in remembering what God has done in our lives. And over again in the Word of God, we're told to remember the works of the Lord. Psalm 77, 11, and 12 says it this way. I will remember the works of the Lord. Surely I will remember your wonders of old. I will also meditate on all your work and talk of all your deeds. Psalm 103, verse 2 says, bless the Lord, O my soul, and forget not all of his benefits. So easy for us to sail along with things in life as they are, so complicated and so busy, and sometimes as we're in the midst of a terrible storm, and the winds are blowing and the waves are high, and we get our eyes off of the important things, and we forget that there's not one of us who, in measuring our lives against the average life in the world, couldn't say, we are blessed of God. We are blessed of God. So that's what David does in Psalm 16. He pauses for a moment as a hunted man with a little peace of mind to help him collect his thoughts, and he begins to reflect upon all the good things he has in the Lord. Psalm 16 is a wonderful, wonderful story. He begins, first of all, by remembering who God is. He says in verse 1, "Preserve me, O God, for in you I put my trust. O my soul, you have said to the Lord, you are my Lord. My goodness is nothing apart from you." First of all, he begins to remember the Lord, and he sees the Lord in the personal presence of God in his life. In that first verse, there are three different names for God. If I were to read it in the Hebrew, it would read something like this: "Preserve me, Elohim. For in you I put my trust, O my soul. You have said to Jehovah, you are my Adonai. My goodness is nothing apart from you." David sees in the personal presence of God in his life, the covenant-giving God, the powerful Elohim, the personal Jehovah God. He sees the presence of God as Adonai, and he cannot help but be overwhelmed that he lives his life in the presence of Almighty God. God is with you. He is present with you. Whatever else may be going on in your life, pause for a moment to think about this. You live your life in the presence of Elohim, Jehovah Adonai. And David reflects upon that at the end of the verse by saying that there is no goodness in him apart from God. Did you know that as a Christian, when you reflect upon your life, and some of you will not believe this, you will doubt it, but if you work at it, you will find out that it's true. Everything in your life that is good has a string connected to it that takes it all the way back to Almighty God. Did you know that? You say, well, Jeremiah, you know, there's some good things in my life God doesn't have anything to do with. You just haven't followed the string back far enough. Behind the bread is the flour, and behind the flour is the grain, and behind the grain is the sun above, and also the refreshing rain. You say, I make my own bread. Oh, is that right? Where did the flour come from? Well, I got the flour at the mill. Well, where did the mill get the flour? They got it from the grain. Well, where did the grain come from? It came from the ground. And how did it grow? Through God Almighty letting his sun shine and letting the rain come down upon it. In fact, James says it this way: every good gift and every perfect gift comes down from above. Did you hear that? Not some of the good gifts and some of the perfect gifts, but every good gift comes down from above. And it comes from the Father of lights. Romans 8:32 says that when you get the Lord Jesus Christ into your heart as your Savior, you get everything that comes with him. It says, who did not spare his own son, but delivered him up for us all. Now watch this. How shall he not with him also freely give us all things? If for some reason I as a father would be willing to give to someone my son as a gift, can you imagine him coming the next day and asking me if he could borrow a wrench and my saying, you know what? No, I can't do that. Once you give the greatest gift, the rest of it is just elementary, isn't it? God Almighty gave us his son, and with his son, we get all things. And that's what David says, in the presence of Almighty God, I am a rich man. Elohim, Jehovah Adonai. And then he goes on to reflect as he thinks about who God is. He begins to think about how he sees God not only in his personal presence, but he sees God in his people. He says in verse 3, as for the saints who were on the earth, they are the excellent ones in whom is all my delight. David pauses, as we often ought to pause in the parentheses of our life, and reflected upon the fact that he had some good friends among the people of God. He says, as for the saints who are on the earth, they're the excellent ones in whom is my delight. And I wonder if he wasn't thinking perhaps about Jonathan, maybe even Abishai, who went down into the camp with him that night and risked his own life just to be David's friend. But in every one of the extremities of David's life, there was always somebody that God provided. How many of you know that one of the great tests as to whether or not you're truly in the family of God is your love for the other people who are in that family? In fact, the Word of God so very directly makes that a test that if you have not read 1 John recently, you ought to go back and read it. Over and over again in 1 John, we are told that one of the tests of our relationship with God is our relationship with His people. Listen to these words from the book of 1 John. 1 John chapter 3 and verse 14. We know that we have passed from death to life because we love the brethren. He who does not love his brother abides in death. 1 John chapter 4, verses 7 and 8. Beloved, let us love one another, for love is of God, and everyone who loves is born of God and knows God. He who does not love does not know God, for God is love. 1 John 4, 11. Beloved, if God so loved us, we also ought to love one another. 1 John 4, 20 and 21. If someone says, I love God and hates his brother, he's a liar. For he who does not love his brother whom he has seen, how can he love God whom he has not seen? And this commandment we have from him, that he who loves God must love his brother also. And John 13, 35 puts it this way, by this will all men know that you are my disciples, if you have love one for another. So David reflects upon his relationships and the people of God. Have you ever stopped for a moment when you're in the midst of difficult times and counted up the true godly Christian friends that God has given you? One of the best things about going through difficulty, going through a little storm in your life, is that all of a sudden the true nature of God's people is evidenced to you, and you find out that you have some wonderful godly friends who God has given to you. So he rejoices in the presence of God. And then very quickly in the next verse, he talks about seeing God in his principles. In verse 4, he says, concerning the sorrows shall be multiplied who hasten after another God. Their drink offerings of blood I will not offer, nor take up their names on my lips. David begins to think about the people that he loves, and then he begins to think about the people he doesn't think so much about. Now, I know we're supposed to love everyone, but David here is talking about those who offer themselves to idols and those whose lips breathe the names of idolatry. David had seen the idols of Moab and the idols in Philistia, and he had heard about the idolatry that had gone on in the history of his own people. And he said, as I sit here thinking about all of this and meditating on the goodness of God, I am so thankful for the principles of God's holiness that have kept me from being an idolater and from uttering the name of idols with my lips. And he just revels in the presence of Almighty God. You know, if God never did anything for us, if we couldn't enumerate on our hands the blessings that we feel, if we truly understand our Bibles, men and women, just to know God and just to know that He knows us is blessing enough to keep us occupied for the rest of our lives. But David doesn't stop there. He moves in the main part of the psalm to seeing God and what he is doing at the present time. He remembers who God is, and then in verses 5 through 8, he remembers what God is doing. And we'll go through these very quickly, but you will notice how wonderfully they are listed for us. He rehearses what God is doing. First of all, in verse 5, he sees that the Lord is his completeness. O Lord, you are the portion of my inheritance and my cup. Old Testament language that puts these Hebrew words together, simply saying that the Lord is the one who makes us complete, that provides for us what we need. It is the answer to the prayer in the Lord's Prayer. Give us this day our daily bread. God has provided for us. Have you ever stopped to thank God just for the daily provisions that He provides? And then he goes on to say that not only is God his completeness, but God is his certainty. You maintain my lot, he says. Now, that doesn't mean God takes care of the empty lot you own out in the country. The word lot here means your circumstances. He takes care of your circumstances. Isn't it an interesting thing that this one who writes these words in this parenthesis in his life is the one who has been hunted down by Saul? He's the one who has been thrown out of his home, the one who has lost his presence among the people, who can't worship with the people of God in his city. He's a fugitive to his own family. And yet he's able to praise God in the midst of it all and say, "Oh Lord God, you maintain my lot. You take care of my circumstances." If anyone had to learn this lesson the hard way, it was David. And it was God who protected him through the long days of Saul's hatred toward him. And then he says in verse 6, "The Lord is our contentment." This is a wonderful verse. I've actually seen this on a couple of Christian cards over the years. Never have quite understood what it meant, but I now understand what it means and what a blessing it is. The Lord is our contentment. He says in verse 6, "The lines have fallen to me in pleasant places. Yes, I have a good inheritance." Lord, when I look back over my life, I've had a good life. And I have a great deal to be thankful for. Can you say that? When I look back over my shoulder, I was born in a Christian family. I was reared on the gospel, nurtured on the milk of the Word of God, given the privilege of going to Christian schools and Christian college, and blessed with godly friends who gave me good counsel when I needed it, and on, protected from the things that could have and maybe should have happened to me when I was running wild as a young man. And I look back and say, "Oh God, man, I've had a good life. I'm more blessed than I should be. I should have lived at least 150 years to be this blessed. But God has blessed me." That's what David is saying. He's saying, "The lines have fallen to me in pleasant places, and I have a good inheritance." When you get yourself down in a self-pity party and everything gets out of perspective, you need to come back to realize what you have and how God has blessed you, and be content with what you have. The Word of God says we can learn in whatever state we are to be content, Philippians 4:11. Did you know that? And did you know it's something you have to learn? It's not something that automatically happens. You don't just wake up. Some babies are born contented and some are not. All babies are born discontented. They have to learn to be contented. Oh, they may be more compliant than others, but you let them not have their bottle in a short period of time, they become discontented. Amen? You have to learn contentment. David, like Paul, learned to be content. Hebrews 13:5 says, "Let your conduct be without covetousness. Be content with such things as you have, for he himself has said, 'I will never leave you nor forsake you.'" Contented.
10: Well, we'll finish this discussion tomorrow here on Turning Point. And today and tomorrow are the last 2 days that we have in this month that we can offer this book to you. The book that says there are 5 beautiful psalms for a flourishing life. 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So when you get this book, you will discover afresh the power and grace and wisdom of Psalm 1, Psalm 23, Psalm 46, Psalm 91, and Psalm 103, some of my favorite of the Psalms. 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
19: And now here's National Right to Life President Carol Tobias with today's pro-life perspective.
20: The abortion industry likes to say that serious adverse reactions from the abortion pill are almost non-existent, 0.5%, they say. A study from the Ethics and Public Policy Center has flipped that narrative on its head. Looking at data from more than 865,000 insurance claims between 2017 and 2023, and counting only those with a report of significant or severe complications, researchers found almost 11% of women reporting sepsis, infection, hemorrhage, hospitalization, or some other issue that officially qualified as a serious adverse event. In other words, mifepristone, the abortion pill, is 22 times more dangerous than abortion advocates let on. Medication abortions are fatal to unborn children and dangerous to women.
19: This has been Pro-Life Perspective from National Right to Life at nrlc.org.
0: 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Coming up on today's edition of In Touch with Dr. Charles Stanley. Are you stressed about what's going on around you? Help in living life to the fullest is available when you hear part one of Dr. Stanley's message. It's coming up in just a moment. Now we say good morning to staff meteorologist Mike Cox. He's going to give us a look at today's forecast.
21: 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It'll be a partly to mostly cloudy start to the day with scattered showers and storms. Those storms will be ending by the afternoon, though. We'll have a high today in the mid-80s.
22: If we're going to live our life to the fullest, we must deal with those things we have to struggle with. It is those kind of things that cause us to begin to look out yonder instead of keeping our eye on the goal. And one of the things that is so vital to living life to the fullest is fulfilling the will of God for our life and being conformed to his likeness, and that is fulfilling the purpose for which God created us. And until a person does that, until in the process of doing it, they'll never be in a real fulfillment in life.
1: Most of us check expiration dates on things we buy at the store, but did you know that the world has one too? The Gospels tell us that even heaven and earth will pass away. But that's no reason to despair. Today on In Touch, the teaching ministry of Dr. Charles Stanley, you'll be encouraged to persevere. Believers can and should live life to the fullest. 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
22: If you had to describe your life, how would you describe it? Would you say it is a mere existence? It is an unending rat race. That's what my life is. A continuous battle, a schoolroom, a time of training, a time of real discouragement. Somehow you are going through some period of suffering in your life and it seems to be endless. Or would you say that your life is one absolutely fascinating, exciting journey? That it is a challenging time in your life? All of us go through different seasons in our life, and so sometimes if the season lasts too long, we just have the idea that that's what life's all about, just one big heavy burden. But that's not really true, because all of us go through those seasons. Sometimes there are more clouds than there is sunshine, and we're often prone to think, well, is this what life is all about? No, that's not what life is all about. Life really is all about something very, very exciting. And that's what I want to talk about in this message today, no matter where you are, and what you're feeling, and how down you may be, or how up you are. The issue is, what is life really and truly all about? And so the title of this message is Living Life to the Fullest. And I want you to turn, if you will, to Hebrews chapter 12. And there are two verses here that I want us to look at primarily, because I believe in these two verses, God gives us not necessarily some formula, but he gives us an insight, an understanding of what life is all about and why we can live it to the very fullest no matter what's going on. So beginning with verse 1 of chapter 12, he says, "Therefore, since we have so great a cloud of witnesses surrounding us, let us also lay aside every encumbrance and the sin which so easily entangles us, and let us run with endurance the race that is set before us, fixing our eyes on Jesus, the author and protector of faith, who for the joy set before him endured the cross, despising the shame, and has sat down at the right hand of the throne of God." Now, following one of the most familiar chapters in the New Testament, which is chapter 11, which relates to faith, and we know that as the chapter of faith, the writer of Hebrews begins this 12th chapter by saying, "Therefore," which means based on everything that I have said heretofore, he says, "I'm going to do the following things." But there are a couple of verses in the 10th chapter I want you to refer back to, if you will. The 35th and the 36th verses of the 10th chapter, and here he's been talking about the suffering and the hardship these people have been through. And he says in verse 35, "Therefore, do not throw away your confidence." Don't lose heart, which has a great reward, that is, your confidence does. "For you have need of endurance, so that when you have done the will of God, you may receive what was promised." And so what's happening in this passage here is that the writer of Hebrews is likening the Christian life to a race. Now, with many other people, their viewpoint is it's a struggle and it's a battle, and oftentimes more failures than successes. But I want us to look at this passage in the light of this whole idea of living life to the fullest, because you see, it isn't God's plan and purpose that you and I just hurt all the time. There are those times and seasons in life, but God does want us to be joyful. He does want us to experience peace. He does want us to succeed at whatever he's called us to do, no matter what that is. And so when we think about living life to the fullest, first of all, according to this passage, it involves the encouragement of others. It's very significant how the writer begins this chapter. Look at what he says, "Therefore," and what he's just referring to are all this list of people that he's mentioned in the 11th chapter whose faith was tested and proven, and he goes through this long list. Then he says, "Therefore, on the basis of what happened in their lives, therefore, since we have so great a cloud of witnesses surrounding us, let us also," and then he begins. Now, what he's doing here is this. He's comparing the Christian life to a race. Now, things really don't change much. We think, well, you know, as the years go by, things change. Well, not really, because did you know that one of the focal points of attention in the ancient world was sports? And they had their arenas, they had their stadiums, just like we do. And it's amazing how many people they would hold sometime. And they had their tiered seats up the sides, and whether it was in Rome, in the Colosseum, or in Athens, or wherever it might have been, or in Ephesus, and all those cities, big Colosseum stadiums where they would run and have all kinds of sports events. Well, what the writer of Hebrews is doing here is comparing what was so familiar to those people, and that is the foot races, that is, people who raced. And he said, the Christian life is sort of like the runner. And what he does in this passage, he talks about, for example, the clothing, though he doesn't mention it here, and how they must dress in order to run well. And so he says part of that is the encouragement that people receive. So look at this passage. He says, therefore, since we have so great a cloud of witnesses, then let us run this race. If you'll notice in the latter part of the first verse, he says, the race that is set before us. What he's doing here is comparing the Christian life to this race. Now, think about it for a moment. When you and I trusted the Lord Jesus Christ as our personal Savior, it's like God set us on the starting line of the race of life. And so when we were saved, he said, this is the direction I want you to live your life. This is where you're headed. This is the goal. And our race in the Christian life is not to outrun someone else. It is not a competitive issue in the Christian life, but rather, it is a race that we're to run. He says, in this race, and he puts it in those terms, in this race, he says, we have encouragers. And one of the things that is so vital to living life to the fullest is fulfilling the will of God for our life and being conformed to His likeness, and that is fulfilling the purpose for which God created us. And until a person does that, until in the process of doing it, they'll never be in a real fulfillment in life. You can have all the money you want, all the prominence and prestige and relationships in life you want. You'll never be able to fill up that vacuum with anything else in life than walking in the will of God. And so he says one of the things involved in living life to the fullest is the encouragers we have. Now, all of us who are believers, I certainly hope you do at least, have at least one or more people who are your encouragers in life. That is, people who will encourage you and say, you are just doing fantastic. Or, you know, I see some real improvement in your life. Or, you know, I notice God's really beginning to use you. And I notice how you teach your class. Or I notice the last time you sang, or all these things. And I notice that you're more free in your witness and all kinds of encouragement. These are the kind of people who are there to pray for us when we stumble and fall on the track. And these are the people who are there to cheer us on when we're doing well. Everybody in the Christian life needs an encourager. And so if you're one of those persons who says, well, you know, I don't know that I have any encouragers. Well, find yourself some. You say, how in the world do you find an encourager? Make a friend. When you make a friend who's a true godly friend, you're going to find somebody who will encourage you in your walk, in your Christian race. And so he says, this great cloud of witnesses. Now, when he's referring to these witnesses, let me say this. You may have

spiritual growth. They may be going through some difficult and hardship in their life, and things don't seem to be going so well for them. And so when they see you progressing and moving along, they may sort of gloat over that a little bit, be a little bit jealous. But don't worry about those folks. You've got people who will encourage you, lift you up, pray for you when you falter, and cheer you on when you are excited about what's happening in your life. Now, when he talks about this cloud of witnesses, what he's referring to primarily are those Old Testament saints who've gone on before. And he says, we have this great cloud of witnesses, not that they're up there pulling for us, but that they have been a tremendous, awesome example to us. And what he's referring to is the life that they've lived, the difficulty they've gone through, the hardships and the troubles and the trials. Look at them. Look how they responded, and look what God did in their lives. So as I think personally in my own life, one of the most inspiring things that has happened to me began when I was a kid, looking back and reading in the Old Testament and reading the lives of people like Abraham and Joseph and David and Moses and Daniel, men whose lives that I could at least relate to something. Oftentimes my weaknesses or my failures or my successes or whatever it might be, but seeing how God worked in their life and thinking to myself, well, God, if you work in their life that way, how will you work in my life? My situation is slightly similar, not nearly as important in my eyes or anybody else's eyes, but at least something similar is going on. Because you see, as you look at the principles of how God worked, the principles never change. If he'd work in Moses' life one way, he'll work in your life the same. David's life in your life the same. And so it goes. And looking and reading and searching. And what happens is, the more you and I understand how God worked in the lives of these people, the more of an encouragement they are. Those are this cloud of witnesses that you and I have, looking back to inspire us and motivate us to say, God, if you worked in their life when they were on the race, if you worked in their life that way, surely you'll do the same in mine. For example, when I think about it in my own life and I think, Lord, sometimes this race looks a little unfair to me, or it seems to be unfair. Then I recall about Joseph, how he was falsely accused and thrown in prison, and how he must have said, God, where are you at times? And yet, in spite of that, he was faithful to God, and look what God did to him. He came from zero as a prisoner all the way to be the prime minister of all of Egypt. And so when I think about how unfair things can look sometimes, I remember and recall about Joseph. When I think on the race of life and traveling along, that sometimes it gets a little lonely, I think about David, how many times he spent days and weeks and months running from one cave to the other, hiding out all alone from Saul, who is doing his very best to kill him. Then I think about what happens on the race and how it may affect me at particular times. I think about the shortcuts I would like to take. Then I think about Moses. That's exactly what he tried to do. Killing an Egyptian, he spent 40 years on the backside of the desert as a result of wanting to take a shortcut in the will of God for his life at that time and for his plan for the nation of Israel. When sometimes I stumble on the trail, as we all do, and I certainly have my stumbles and my failures, I think about Peter, and I think, Lord, here he was, proud, egotistical. He was going to walk on the water, and the next thing, he's sinking. How often I feel at times like him. And here he is denying that he even knows the Lord Jesus Christ there by the fire before a teenage girl in his doubts. When I think, for example, sometimes, or maybe have the slight tendency to get prideful about something, I think about Saul and recognize, no, it never works. It never works. God has given us these Old Testament characters, and there are many of them. Not all difficult things, but sometimes so inspiring, because each one of these, whom I've mentioned in something about his life that wasn't so good, there's so much about their lives that is so good. What makes them this awesome example and motivation to us is that they were human, they were weak. They were frail. They trusted God. He picked them up. They succeeded at the work that God called them to do. There are examples of those who fail and those who succeeded. Those who had failures in life that went with them all the rest of their life, but those whom God brought them right out and accomplished his purpose in their life. So one of the very important things in fulfilling life and living a fulfilling life is that you and I have good encouragers. And so I want you to think for just a moment in your life, who is the person when you think about them, you just feel good on the inside, just thinking about them? You say, well, I don't have anybody like that. Then you're missing something in life.
There ought to be some folks that when you think about them, you want to smile on the inside. When you think about them, you feel good. When you think about them, no matter where you are in your race, discouraged, downhearted, disheartened, whatever it may be, somehow when you think about that person, you know that if you could talk to them, if you could see their face, if you could hear their laughter, if you could see their smile,

0: If you could hear their voice, something would happen on the inside of you. Every one of God's children need encouragers like that. That's part of living life to the fullest, because it's not going to be easy oftentimes. But if I have encouragers, those who are here encouraging me, that whole vast witness up there in heaven, which I can read about in the Word of God, I am certainly going to understand and begin to live life to the fullest with all those people who are cheering me on and cheering you on, wishing the best for you, wanting the best for you, and the greatest cheerer of all is the Lord Jesus Christ Himself. Well, there's a second thing involved, I think, in living life to the fullest, and I think it's found in this passage. Notice what he says now. Therefore, since we have so great a cloud of witnesses surrounding us, let us also lay aside every encumbrance. Now, he says, involved in reaching life's fullest and being able to enjoy it the best and the most, he says, it is not only a matter of having these encouragers who are surrounding us. And I have the Word of God here, and our encouragers in heaven, our encouragers around us here. He says, but laying aside every encumbrance. Now, this is where the racing becomes more personal. For example, if a man is going to run track or run in a race, he is going to dress down as light as he possibly can. He says, now, you and I are running a race, the Christian life. And it's not a matter of speed here. It is a matter of being able to last. We're not talking about how fast we're going to move through life, but we're talking about being able to run the full length. And that is to be able to be sustained and endure throughout the whole race. When he mentions the word here of encumbrances, of course, those people knew how encumbered they could be. For example, those men wore robes. Well, imagine getting on the starting line of a race with a robe hanging all around your feet. And so he says, you must lay aside every encumbrance. And so they dressed down for the races. In the Christian life, we also have those encumbrances, those things that impede, those things that hinder us on our walk. Because as we're moving in the will of God, anything that hinders our keeping the pace with God and His will and His timing, which is so very important, anything that distracts my attention, gets me off course, gets me off on some detour, is an encumbrance. And so those things, he says, we have to deal with. Now, that can be some habit in your life, or it can be some hobby in your life. It can be some sport, or it can be watching television. If you have an overemphasis of that in your life, an overemphasis on anything, overemphasis, for example, on money, or whatever it may be. And you see, it's not easy for us to indicate in somebody else's life what their encumbrance is, because we may not even know what it is. We don't know what they're thinking. It just may be the way they think about things in life. The way they think about God is so negative and so limited that it is a tremendous encumbrance to their moving ahead in their Christian life. It may be doubt. It may be fear. Or as we said, it may be some action, attitude, relationship, or whatever it might be. Anything that hinders, impedes, slows us down, gets us off track, gets us out of the will of God, he says these things are encumbrances in our life and they need to be removed. Now, what may be an encumbrance to you may not affect anybody else at all. For example, let's say that you have a scuba dive, and so he wants to go down about 50 feet or 100 feet or whatever it may be. More than likely, he may put lead weights on the belt around him, and those lead weights will enable him to sink more swiftly, and he uses those weights for his benefit. But a runner out here on the starting line waiting for the gun to go off, having about 25 or 30 pounds of lead weight around him, there would be a terrible impediment to his racing. So you and I can't look at someone else's life and say, that's an encumbrance in your life. Well, this is an encumbrance in your life. Some things may be very evident, but that's not our job to be looking for other people's encumbrances. Our job is to be looking at our own, examining our own life and saying, what is it in my thinking? What is it in my lifestyle that hinders my keeping my focus upon the Lord, walking in Him, doing His will, following Him, allowing Him to work His will and His way in our life? And so all of us have to examine those things. Sometimes they're subtle. They're not always easy to identify. It may be that we have sort of thought that way so long, we think, well, that's the way you think. But that is not the way you think. Or we may have habits in our life that have been there for years and years and years, and we think, well, you know, that's just the way I am. Well, just the way I am may be a real encumbrance to my spiritual walk. And as we said before, oftentimes doubt, Just a little doubt that lingers in our life about God's purpose and does he really care or does he really have a plan for my life or oftentimes making decisions, our whole way of looking at life. We make decisions and ask God to bless us or do we seek the mind of God before we make that decision? And so there are many, many areas in which we can be encumbered, and that is we can be hindered in our walk and our race with the Lord Jesus Christ. And so he says we are to lay these things aside. Now, how do we lay them aside? Well, the first thing I have to do is be honest enough to examine myself to see what is there that is hindering me. And secondly, I must make a decision to deal with it. And I would have to ask the Lord. I'll say to him, Father, I thank you for showing me this, and I want to deal with it. I want to confess that this does not need to be in my life. It may not even be a sin. We're not talking about deliberate, known, willful sins, but those things that crop up into our lives are sort of, we sort of drift toward, and as we said, thinking or actions or whatever. And we have to identify them and say, Lord, I do believe this is something that is hindering my walk. And so I just want to lay this aside. It may not be as easy to lay aside as we think it would be. So it's something we have to depend upon the Holy Spirit to enable us to turn away from that, walk away from it, whatever it might be. If I'm holding on to something that's keeping me from walking in the will of God, he says, lay it aside, put it aside, deal with it, turn away from it, and make it right between you and God.
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1: 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Are you withdrawing from God, or are you nurturing your relationship with Him? Here's a moment with Charles Stanley.
0: Well, you have to ask yourself the question, does God withdraw from us? I don't think God withdraws from His children. I think we withdraw from Him. Then we condemn ourselves. We know we're not doing the right thing, and we feel distant from God. And that feeling of distance is very real. And when I think about it, and I think this is the way God would have us to think. The last thing I want to happen in my life is to get in a place where I feel distant from God. For the simple reason, when you feel distant from God, your security, your sense of confidence, everything around you begins to unravel when you don't feel that sense of oneness and presence and closeness to God. And I think you can come to the place in your Christian life where you can honestly say, above everything else, I must not allow anything to cause me to feel this distance between us, because it's like you live your husband or your wife, and when there's a sense of real genuine and oneness, it's awesome. When it's not, nothing's right. Your feelings are not right. Nothing goes right. The same thing is true with God. He desires this awesome sense of oneness with Him, and that's our joy, and it's our peace, and that's our contentment. When I think about living in this awesome relationship with Him,
5: why do I want to do anything that in any way endangers that?
1: And a relationship with Christ begins when you trust Him to forgive your debt of sin. 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You can learn more at intouch.org. And if you have a story about what you've learned through this program, please share it with us. We'd love that. When In Touch returns, we'll hear three additional guidelines for living life to the fullest. Be back for more on In Touch, the teaching ministry of Dr. Charles Stanley. This program is a presentation of In Touch Ministries, Atlanta, Georgia, and remains on the station through the grace of God and your faithful prayers and gifts.
6: Time is quickly moving along here on this Thursday. We're headed toward the 9 o'clock hour. Dr. Kenneth Hill has a seat reserved for you in the Bible class at 9 to hear his message from God's Word as he continues his study in the Old Testament. Following that, it's Southwest Radio Church. Another timely message from God's prophetic word is on the way, and some other very vital information is coming up on today's program. Right now, Mr. Nick has the word for us. He's reading in the book of Proverbs.
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0: Now we pick up reading from the Word of God at Proverbs chapter 16, verse 25. There is a way which seems right to a man, but its end is the way of death. A worker's appetite works for him, for his hunger urges him on. A worthless man digs up evil, while his words are like scorching fire. A perverse man spreads strife, and a slanderer separates intimate friends. A man of violence entices his neighbor and leads him in a way that is not good. He who winks his eyes does so to devise perverse things. He who compresses his lips brings evil to pass. A gray head is a crown of glory. It is found in the way of righteousness. He who is slow to anger is better than the mighty, and he who rules his spirit than he who captures a city. The lot is cast into the lap, but its every decision is from the Lord. Proverbs chapter 17. Better is a dry morsel and quietness with it than a house full of feasting with strife. A servant who acts wisely will rule over a son who acts shamefully, and will share in the inheritance among brothers. The refining pot is for silver and the furnace for gold, but the Lord tests hearts. An evildoer listens to wicked lips. A liar pays attention to a destructive tongue. He who mocks the poor taunts his maker. He who rejoices at calamity will not go unpunished. Grandchildren are the crown of old men, and the glory of sons is their fathers. Excellent speech is not fitting for a fool, much less are lying lips to a prince. A bribe is a charm in the sight of its owner. Wherever he turns, he prospers. He who conceals a transgression seeks love, but he who repeats a matter separates intimate friends. A rebuke goes deeper into one who has understanding than 100 blows into a fool. A rebellious man seeks only evil, so a cruel messenger will be sent against him. Let a man meet a bear robbed of her cubs rather than a fool in his folly. He who returns evil for good, evil will not depart from his house. The beginning of strife is like letting out water, so abandon the quarrel before it breaks out. He who justifies the wicked and he who condemns the righteous, both of them alike, are an abomination to the Lord. Why is there a price in the hand of a fool to buy wisdom when he has no sense? Find out more about this little ministry with an eternal message by visiting our website, the-word.info. The-word.info. 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
3: Welcome to the Bible Class. We're continuing with our study in the book of Ecclesiastes. And we are here in chapter 2, beginning at verse 24. And let's go back to verse 21, if I may, and we'll begin reading from that point. For there is a man whose labor is in wisdom, and in knowledge, and in equity, yet to a man that hath not labored therein shall he leave it for his portion. This also is vanity and a great evil. For what hath man of all his labor, and of the vexation of his heart, wherein he hath labored under the sun? For all his days are sorrows, and his travail grief, yea, his heart taketh not rest in the night. This is also vanity. There's nothing better for a man than that he should eat and drink, that he should make his soul enjoy good in his labor. This also I saw, that it was from the hand of God. For who can eat, or who else can hasten hereunto more than I? For God giveth to a man that is good in his sight, wisdom and knowledge and joy, but to the sinner he giveth travail together and to heap up, that he may give to him that is good before God. This also is vanity and vexation of spirit. This passage is the first of seven in the book of Ecclesiastes that give one of the solutions to life's problems. Here it says to enjoy life and work as gifts from Almighty God. When a man toils in his own strength, he is bound to suffer pain and grief. So then the answer for him is to enjoy his work by receiving it as a gift from God. In other places, the work is said to be a part of God's curse on man, in Genesis 3, 17, 18, and 19. But it can become the sphere of God's blessing. To eat and drink, used five times in the book, must be understood in a good sense. Solomon always counsels the fear of God, and the concept is used in Old Testament, throughout the Old Testament, in a good sense. And so this to eat and drink, as it's mentioned in Ecclesiastes, is to take care of the necessities of life and to enjoy that time of eating and drinking. It's not in excess, it's not in gluttony, it's not in drunkenness, it's not in any of those things, but his soul should enjoy good in his labor, says Solomon. And this was from the hand of God, he says, so that would make it a good thing, certainly not a bad thing. For who can eat, or else can hasten hereunto more than I? He says, I know more about this than anybody. For God giveth to a man that is good in his sight, wisdom and knowledge and joy. This is from the hand of God. Wisdom and knowledge and joy. But to the sinner, God gives anguish, that is travail, to gather and to heap up, that he may give to him that is good before God. This also is vanity and vexation of spirit. We see this throughout the Old Testament, this idea of good things being put together, earned, made, drafted, worked out by evil men. And then the results of the evil, which are increased wealth, gold, silver, etc., that these increased wealth items are laid up in store for the righteous. And this is vanity and vexation of spirit in the earth, but certainly it is not simply only vanity and vexation. In other words, there's work to be done. We must do it. And even though there's vanity and vexation in work and in the gathering of things, if we do it as unto the Lord, we can be blessed in these things, according to what Solomon is saying here. Now, there's still the question that we mentioned in the last study, and that is, who's going to eat what I plant and harvest? Who's going to use my furniture? Who's going to be in my house? Who's going to have my wealth when I am no longer in this life? And it's a good question. There's not a problem with the question. The answer is, of course, we don't know. We just know it'll go to somebody else when we're finished here. Let's go to chapter 3, Ecclesiastes chapter 3. This is the poetry that was set to music back in the, I guess it was the 60s, that became a popular song. God's word set to music is not unusual. However, it was not in a sacred setting. It was in a secular setting that this was made into a song, became a million-seller hit for a group of singers. To everything, there is a season and a time to every purpose under the heaven. A time to be born and a time to die. A time to plant and a time to pluck up that which is planted. A time to kill and a time to heal. A time to break down and a time to build up. A time to weep and a time to laugh. A time to mourn and a time to dance. A time to cast away stones and a time to gather stones together. A time to embrace, a time to refrain from embracing. A time to get and a time to lose. A time to keep and a time to cast away. A time to rend and a time to sow. A time to keep silence and a time to speak. A time to love and a time to hate. A time of war and a time of peace. When we see the reflection of the wise man King Solomon, he reflects on all of life in these 8 verses. It's a poem. It is a beautiful poem of 14 pairs of opposite events that is put into the poetry. To everything there is a season and a time for every purpose under the heaven. And then verses 2 through 8 give you those 14 pairs of opposites. These opposite events are from God himself. He has a sovereign design behind every and each event. Remember that the Apostle Paul wrote in Romans chapter 8, 28, that all things work together for good to them that love God, to them who are the called according to his purpose. And we know that God, in his time, has different things for people to be doing. I know that there is a time for birth, but there's also a time for death. And when the time for death comes, and one is in the will of God, and one is a follower of Jesus Christ, there is rejoicing that the time of death has come. You say, oh, that's tough. It's very difficult. Well, yes, it is. But the rejoicing is in the fact that the soul has gone to be with the Lord. In the fact of a time to be born, there's rejoicing at birth. Oh, I remember. I remember in our family when the little ones were born, what a wonderful, wonderful time of rejoicing there was. And so there's a time to be born and there's a time to die. Now, at my stage in life, I see more death than I see birth. And I am with families quite often as they say goodbye, or so long, or see you soon, to a loved one that crosses into glory. And it's a difficult thing until one realizes where they've gone. When they've placed their faith in Jesus Christ, it is a wonderful thing to know that they have been freed to be with Jesus Christ. There's a time to plant, and we know that there are seasons for planting, and then a time to pluck up that which is planted. There's seasons for harvesting as well. Now, in some countries and cultures, there are two plantings and two harvestings a year, depending on the times and the heat and the cool. In some places, there's just the one time. If there's springtime, then there's summer and autumn or fall, and then winter. And things just don't seem to grow so well when it gets cold. And so we know that there are seasons for planting and there's seasons for harvesting. Then in verse 3, there's a time to kill and a time to heal. Some would say, no, there's no time to kill, and yet there is. We know that depending on the situation, and we're depending on the application of that phrase, a time to kill and a time to heal, we know that there are times of difference in each life. And see, not all of these times come to you, necessarily. There's a time to break down. There's a time to build up. Sometimes you have to remove an old structure before you can build a new structure. Sometimes you have to break down walls that are between you and wherever it is you need to go so you can build up. And that's true of relationships as much as it is physical buildings. Sometimes you have to break down that wall between you and someone else before you can build that relationship as you need to. There's a time to weep and a time to laugh. Opposites, yes, opposites. But there are those things that hurt our hearts so much that we cry. And there are those things that touch us in such a humorous way that we laugh, we rejoice. There's a time to mourn. That goes with weeping. There's a time to dance. That goes with rejoicing. And so whether we mourn or we dance, there are times in our lives, not always anywhere close to each other, and certainly not at the same time. And that's what Solomon is saying. Each life has these things going through it. And quite honestly, we cannot judge others as to their response to things because we're not aware of what's going on in their lives. What time are they in? A time to cast away stones, a time to gather stones together. For example, the idea of clearing land would be the casting or the gathering of stones. I know in my dad's birth area over in Scott County, Virginia, that the field stones were used by many folks, not only for buildings, but also they were used as barriers, walls, or fences along the fence rows. And so they would gather them up so that they could do some more plowing, and they would put those stones alongside the lot line so that they could build up a barrier. And so they gathered, and they also cast away. There's a time to embrace. We would say a time to hug, and a time to refrain from embracing, a time to refrain from hugging. But there's also, in the sense of embrace, there's times for us to embrace certain attitudes and certain lifestyles, certain positions. And they're sometimes not to accept positions. I'm talking about mental things here and the concerns of society. There's a time to embrace, a time to refrain from embracing. There's a time to get and a time to lose. In speaking in business, there's sometimes that you make a profit and sometimes you don't. Unfortunately, oftentimes, it seems that it's more of a loss than it is a time of gathering. There's a time to keep and a time to cast away. We're not to be hoarders, but we are to understand there are some things worth keeping. And there are some things that just simply must be thrown out. There's a time to rend and a time to sow. And I remember this from my grandmothers, plural, both of them, and from my mother-in-law, who was quite a seamstress, that she had this barbed little hook thing, and my mom had it too. My mom was quite a seamstress as well. And they would take this thing, and it was very sharp. It had a terribly sharp pointed end to it and a little hook. And they would use that to pull the thread out of garments or various things that had already been sewn, and they would rend that garment. They would take that instrument, and they would pull on the thread and cut the thread and sever the thread so they could pull apart the various portions of the garment that had been sewn together. Why did they do that? So they could remake the garment. Maybe it was too big, maybe it was too small, and they had to remake the garment and make it to fit the person better. And then there's a time to sew. After you would do that, then of course you would sew it back together, and then you would have a garment that would fit. There's a time to keep silence and a time to speak. Sometimes silence is golden, sometimes it's just yellow. Sometimes we should be more quiet than we are outspoken. There's a time to keep silence and a time to speak. There's a time to love and there's a time to hate. The commentators, practically to a person, have pointed out that the word hate there means to withdraw from intimacy and should not necessarily be taken to the absolute extreme of hatred. In other words, it's not a burning desire to loathe someone, but what it's saying is there's a time to love, that is an embrace in love, and a time to refrain from loving someone or something. A time to love and a time to hate. That's the opposite of love in this setting. And then Solomon finishes up with the 14th pair, a time of war and a time of peace. A time of war and a time of peace. May it be that we see some peace in our lifetime, but if it is only a time of war, then so be it. A time of war and a time of peace. That is within the human experience. Now you see these things that are mentioned here in verses 2-8 are those experiences of humankind. We are humans. We are mankind. We can be called humankind. And we are patterned, made in the image of God. We are sons and daughters of Adam and Eve. The creation was made by Almighty God. He is the maker of heaven and earth and all that therein is. And he made seasons and purposes. Whether it be the weather seasons that we've talked about in whatever climate in which you live, or whether it be the purposes of life To everything, there is a season and a time to every purpose in this world, or as Solomon puts it, under the heaven.
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2: We're headed toward the bottom of the 9 o'clock hour. That means that Southwest Radio Church is coming up. A very good program, very important information for you on today's broadcast. Later today at 11:30 on Love Worth Finding, hear part two of Dr. Adrian Rogers' message concerning the Old Testament and New Testament story of the Lord Jesus Christ. Today's second part of an Old Testament Calvary is all coming up, so you be sure to stay tuned. Right now it's time for Mission Network News.
7: I'm Ruth Kramer with Mission Network News. Christians in Iran are asking, what happens if there's no regime change after all? Meanwhile, two heads are better than one, and that's proven true on the deaf mission field. The story coming your way in just a few moments. In our first story, negotiations between Iran and the United States are playing out like a high-stakes staring contest. Both nations are looking at a draft peace proposal, but each side still believes it has leverage. So who will blink first? Lana Silk with Transform Iran says,
8: what we have here is an American side who wants to believe Iran is weakened enough militarily and economically to be more amenable to concessions, and an Iranian side who wants to believe they have enough leverage through their control of the Strait of Hormuz and the U.S. resistance to full-scale war to come out of this with their pride and their objectives intact. But it's a risky game on both sides.
7: For Persians suffering under the Ayatollah's hand, it's sobering to look at an uncertain future.
8: From the perspective of the people of Iran and the church in Iran, without regime change, none of this matters. And if Iran is left with this regime intact, albeit weakened, then we can expect much greater control and oppression internally in the years to come.
7: Silk asks believers to lift Iran before a heavenly Father who is sovereign over the future.
8: We pray in faith, we pray with authority, we pray for our leaders on all sides, and we remember that God is not surprised by any of this.
7: Next, Cuba's humanitarian crisis deepens. The island nation ran out of oil this month under a U.S. fuel blockade that started in January. The blockade is part of the current U.S. administration's maximum pressure campaign. U.S. leaders claim national security concerns and a desire to see political and economic change for Cuba. But as usual, it's the everyday people paying the heaviest price. Moises Perez Podron is the director of RTM Cuba, Transworld Radio's partner in Cuba. He says the duration of power outages has increased since March.
9: In Havana specifically, there have been weeks when outages have lasted more than 24 hours.
7: Many Cubans lack food, medicine, water, and financial resources. Believers in Christ don't escape these realities, yet they persevere.
9: In other parts of the country, we know that blackouts can last 2 or 3 days.
7: For Padron's team, power blackouts have complicated audio production and distribution. Pray that God allows RTM Cuba's gospel-centered context to reach more people.
9: The church in Cuba remains focused on helping those in need and the most vulnerable.
7: And pray too for the families in need. Ask God to prepare the Cuban church for changes ahead. And finally, exact statistics are hard to come by, but up to 98% of the global deaf population is without gospel access. Door International trains deaf Christians and then sends them out in pairs to reach deaf communities. One believer is gifted in evangelism, while the other excels at teaching. Speaking through a female interpreter, deaf leader Alan Orozco says that when an evangelist shares Christ and deaf people show interest,
10: we begin a chronological Bible study. In the chronological Bible teaching approach, these two workers see some being saved in the community and continuing in that journey of discipleship with them, teaching and training.
7: Planting and growing deaf-led churches can be a longer process than in the hearing world.
10: In levels 1 through 3, the time could vary, but it's usually around 9 years.
7: But the end result is worth all the hard work.
10: There's a lot of potentially accessible churches that are hearing-based that a deaf person could be a part of, but we long to see the deaf church with indigenous leadership to communicate and worship in their way, according to their deaf culture.
7: DOOR currently has 40 deaf teams trained and deployed worldwide. Meanwhile, millions of deaf individuals wait for gospel access. Pray the Lord will connect deaf Christians with deaf people who need to know Jesus. Thanks for listening to Mission Network News, a service of One Way Ministries. 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I'm Ruth Kramer.

I'm meteorologist Mike Cox. As we go through the day today, we will start to bring to at least a brief end to our rainy situation we've had. There will be some scattered showers and storms around this morning as a cold front moves through. As we go through the afternoon, the rain will go away. We'll have partly cloudy skies to finish off this Thursday. Look for a high of 85, tonight partly cloudy, and a low of 54. For tomorrow, a sunny day, but a small chance of rain late in the day with a high of 84. 90.

0: 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And finally, ask them to pray for us at home and at church. Thank you. Thank you for helping us reach more people with the good news. Now, here is today's host, Josh Davis.
1: In Daniel 9:27, we read that the Antichrist will cause the sacrifice to cease. This verse tells us, "And he shall confirm the covenant with many for 1 week." That's the Antichrist confirming this covenant with Israel for 1 week. That's the 7 years reference there. In the midst of this week, so around the 3.5 year point, he shall cause the sacrifice and oblation to cease, and for the overspreading of abominations he shall make it desolate, even until the consummation, and that determined shall be poured upon the desolate. Now, some have said, oh yeah, Daniel wrote that, yes, but it was historically fulfilled when that man Antiochus Epiphanes sacrificed a pig on the altar of the Jerusalem temple back in 167 BC. But friends, we know this cannot be the case because Jesus told his followers that this was still future, almost 200 years after Antiochus Epiphanes. In Matthew 24:15, Jesus told his disciples, "When you therefore shall see, notice it's future tense, you shall see the abomination of desolation spoken of by Daniel the prophet stand in the holy place. Whoso readeth, let him understand." And so we understand, according to the words of Jesus, according to the words of Daniel, that there will be a place of sacrifice, Jewish sacrifice, when the Antichrist is on this earth. The big question that we've been seeking to answer is, where will this be? And what if some of the future explanations or current explanations, talking about the Dome of the Rock specifically, what if some of that is wrong? And what if there is a location that lines up much better with the biblical data? Helping us understand all these things and joining me again today is Mark Lindstedt. Mark, welcome back.
2: Thanks. It's a pleasure to be back with you today and to discuss these things and to get the information out there, hopefully in the hands of those who will use it, understand it, and enjoy it as much as I have during this study.
1: Amen. Yes, absolutely. It's a wonderful resource, and we'll tell you more, friends, about how you can get a copy of his brand new book that we're discussing. And Mark, as I was saying, we understand that there will be a temple in place or a place of worship that sacrifice will be occurring in during the tribulation period, and the Antichrist will enter into that place. As I said, there's so many people who say, yes, the Dome of the Rock will have to be removed. But on yesterday's program, you painted a scenario that says that does not necessarily have to be the case, and it lines up with Scripture. For those who weren't able to join us on yesterday's program, and maybe for some who have, you know, like me, our brains are a little bit leaky sometimes and we need that refresher, could you just give us a quick overview, a quick summary of the case that you make for where this tribulation temple could be built?
2: Sure. In fact, you know, we started off by saying that there are some people who try to say that that is at Novelis. There's some who try to say it's at the City of David. It's Yasser Arafat himself who said it's at Novelis. But if he would have just read some of the things that his religion puts out in print, like the Al-Haram Al-Sharif, which is a guide to the Temple Mount printed in 1925, and it flat out says right here that it's referring to the Temple Mount, its identity with the site of Solomon's temple is beyond dispute. So he should have read a book that was printed before he was born to know that the Jewish Temple Mount is there at Mount Moriah, right there at Jerusalem. And we talked a little bit about the location chosen by God. And that location was a threshing floor. And we talked also, you know, if you look under the Dome of the Rock, that is not conducive to a threshing floor at all. It's a very rocky, jagged-edged place. You couldn't have oxen treading around that to thrash out the grain. It also says that it'll be in alignment with the East Gate. So if you take just those two pieces of information, and we talked how we know that the East Gate now is the same location of the East Gate of the first temple. And yes. when you take that threshing floor, you pick a threshing floor spot on the Temple Mount, and you draw a straight line from the east through the Temple Mount. It comes across a tiny cupola called the Dome of the Spirits or the Dome of the Tablets. That looks just like a first century threshing floor right there. You can see it with your own eyes when you're there. And I think it draws a perfect X, marks the spot. And I really think the Dome of the Spirits or Tablets, whichever name you like to call it by, is exactly where the Holy of Holies is going to be during the tribulation.
3: 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Yeah, Mark, and you can continue making that case that you're building all this evidence together.
2: Yeah, we talked about, you know, their thresholds against my thresholds and their posts against my posts. And this is all in Ezekiel chapter 43 and chapter 44. And it discusses how that will be. It says that you're going to measure off from the profane place and you're going to see their posts against my posts and their thresholds against my thresholds. So I think that's why we can see that this temple will be built on the Temple Mount, and there will be some of the Muslim or Islamic structures still there. And it's really important for us to see this, because I don't know how you feel, but I think we're living in the last days. I think we're right on the edge of the rapture and the tribulation. And I think those could happen at any time. Well, think about the massive worldwide holy war that would happen if you were to remove the Dome of the Rock or even a lost mosque, and you were to clear that. Let's just say some crazy person goes up there and blows it up. Do you think that tomorrow they'll say, oh, okay, everything's fine now, go ahead and build a Jewish temple there now? Yeah, or do you think we're going to see years and years of fighting and squabbling and political and religious issues that you're just going to delay this? Unfortunately, I think that some people who feel that way might be falling into that realm of the wicked servant who says, my master delays another day. So much has to happen. There's no way that Christ could come back today. And I think we're so far away from that understanding now that we can see, actually, you know, those things don't have to go anywhere. If the Holy of Holies belongs north of the Dome of the Rock, they could build a tabernacle there in a matter of hours today. If the Antichrist confirms a covenant with many and Israel feels like they're at peace and safety, they're ready to go, they can sacrifice, they're going to go up there instantly and put a tabernacle up there. And some of the most interesting things I think about is when we talk about, like, maybe Jim Barfield with the Copper Scroll Project, and he's done some translation there, and they found what I would call Solomon's hoard as he's stored up for the temple. You know, they follow this, and they found there's a place says it's buried 900 talents of polished gold. And they've done some metal detecting, and guess what? Right where they say that is supposed to be, there's a gold, non-ferrous, I shouldn't say gold, they called it non-ferrous metal, so we know it's a precious metal, hit with the metal detector bigger than they could even measure. Think about this. I think it's location 57, which is the red heap. Remember up on the hill, the red heap we see when we go on our tours? That in there, they say, according to the Copper Scrolls, is the ephod of the high priest from Moses' tabernacle and the house of Moses, referring to the tabernacle of Moses. Now, if we know where all this stuff is and the location of the temple could be on the Temple Mount right where it sits, then peace comes. Guess what? They take even the house of Moses and erect it as soon as they can. Every piece that they could probably use, I guess they're going to try, even if it's the ephod. But you know what? They don't even need that stuff, because we go to the Temple Institute. Yes. And there are so many things at the Temple Institute that people think are replicas. And they're not. They're actual trumpets are built out of the right material, the right size, the right shape, the cinchers that hold the incense and the vessels that collect the sacrifice. All of that is real. It's not a replica. It's built per the Mishnah, per all the tradition, per all the oral Torah, ready to go. The high priest's garments, they have a new ephod already built. So if they don't find the one at Qumran, guess what? It doesn't matter. They have one ready to go. They even have the priesthood identified. Mm-hmm. And that there's so much of this stuff coming together. So now let's look at this through the lens of, okay, if the Holy of Holies, if the temple can be built with the Dome of the Rock there, what's holding us?

0: so nobody would bother them. I'll let you be the judge of that or whoever wants to think about that. But we have now the technology. Let's just say that they say, okay, you can do this. And let's say all five of the heifers are disqualified that are there. We have the technology. We've proven it that if we find one anywhere in the world, we can fly it in. I'm not worried about the red heifer. It can be done instantly. We have everything identified from the priesthood to the tools to the cinchers to the collection vessels all ready to go. We are so close to the rapture of the church. I don't even know if we'll finish this little conversation before we're raptured.
1: That's true. Yeah, it's amazing. You know, you're talking about the Temple Institute. It's there in Jerusalem. They have the candelabra, the menorah. It was on public display. Even a brick altar that can be taken apart, almost like we think of child's Legos, you know, connected together. They can take it apart brick by brick, reassemble it very quickly. And like you said, these things could happen within a matter of hours. You know, one question that comes to my mind, too, as we're discussing these things, and I think it's an important distinction that we need to make, because some people accuse those of us who believe this is in line with the prophetic scriptures. They say, well, you all are looking for the temple, and you're looking for the Antichrist. You're looking for these signs. Does the temple have to be in place? Does the worship have to be resumed before the rapture can occur?
0: Not at all. Looking for a temple for me could be nothing further from the truth. I merely look at the temple and its desire to be built as a sign of the times or an indication of the season that we're in. Yes. We know that during the tribulation that the Jewish people will return to sacrifice. We know that because in Daniel 9, it tells us that the Antichrist is going to stop the sacrifice. Mm-hmm. For something to stop, it has to begin. We know that it's at the halfway mark of the tribulation. So we think that the sacrifice will begin somewhere around the beginning of the tribulation. And I don't know, it could happen a year before the tribulation begins. Sure. But we do know at the midpoint, it's going to stop. And so I'm not looking for the temple. I'm looking for the second coming of the Lord. Actually, I'm looking for the rapture first and then the second coming, because those are two different things. We see in the rapture that he's comes in the clouds. And at the second coming, he comes physically on the earth again at the Mount of Olives. So there's two different things that are going to happen there. We know that this all has to occur. So what this tells me is that we're pushing right up against the threshold of the rapture, of the tribulation, and everything's about ready to let loose because everything's coming together. So I'm not looking for the temple. I'm looking for the Messiah.
1: Amen. Amen. I agree with you 100%. I think it's important that we make that distinction because so many people just accuse those of us who hold the pre-tribulation view and you talk about the temple that's coming. This is just one of those indications of the signs of the times, friends. And friends, I do want to remind you, if you'd like to get a copy of this book, it'll help you understand these principles. It'll build Mark's case, and he presents a wonderful case in it. The book's title is Lost and Found, Solving the Third Temple Mystery. 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Or give us a call, 1-800-652-1144. We've talked about the Temple Institute. We've talked about the red heifers. We've talked some about the convergence, and we touched on it briefly in our previous episode. But how do you see this coming together, Mark, of this one world system of worship? And then after we discuss that, let's look at, you know, what does all this mean for Christians who are alive today, and how should we live in light of these kinds of things? But let's start with, you know, how do we see that convergence, prophetically speaking?
0: Well, the idea that we should know the seasons, you know, he kind of lambasts a few of the people Jesus does in the Bible. He says that you think you know the weather, but you can't recognize the seasons of the time. That's where we're at right now. We need to recognize the season of the times that we're in. And as we know from Revelation, there's going to be a one world religion.
1: Yes.
0: And from that, how do you get all these religions to come together in one place and try to be the same thing or to be the one world religion? And I think that the Temple Mount will look much like the Abrahamic family house in Abu Dhabi. I think that once the peace treaty is signed, where Israel feels that they can return to sacrifice, that you're going to see

0: the temple erected on the Temple Mount, right next to the Dome of the Rock, right near the Al-Aqsa Mosque. I think you're going to see the Christians or the Catholics, or, you know, right now they call each other the same thing, but I have my own feelings on that.
1: Yes.
0: But I think they're going to say, hey, where's our place? So they're going to allow them to build a chapel or a cathedral or whatever they want to up there. And I think we're going to see this convergence of all of these religions into one thing. And they're going to come under the assumption that they're all worshiping the same God, so we can all worship together. There's several verses in the Bible says, my mountain will be a mount of prayer for all nations. And I really think they're going to take that out of context and say, see, all of our religions can pray. We're all worshiping the same God. Well, like I said the other day, I don't worship the same God as Islam, because right. Islam says that Allah is the greatest deceiver. And biblically, the greatest deceiver is Satan. So that's not the same God. I might even ruffle a few feathers here and tell you that I don't think we worship the same God as the Jewish people, because they that's worship true. God the Father only. They say, no, there is no Son. There is no Holy Spirit. This is only God the Father. And they believe the Messiah is a mortal man. He's not divine. How can you read the Old Testament, the Jewish Bible, and think that the Messiah is not going to be God? That's mm-hmm. just fascinating to me to write all that off. But they're yes. going to come together under the assumption and the lie that they're probably worshiping the same God. They're going to start to intermingle this ecumenical council. And I really think that you're going to see people who think that they can go, even if they're a Christian by name, to the mosque and pray, and it's okay. And I think you might have Muslims going into the Jewish temple and think, oh, yeah, it's just fine. You know, it's the same God. I think that's how the one world religion is going to come about.
2: I agree with you. You know, we see that even in our current day as we're building up to those things. I mean, just recently the Pope was in Algeria and walked inside of a mosque with the imam and had a time of what he called silent reflection there together. Yeah. It's sort of like, hey, read between the lines. It's interesting with Pope Leo. He doesn't really come out and say what he believes about certain things, but his actions speak much louder than his words, whether that be the LGBTQ kinds of issues or this ecumenicism and the spirit behind those kinds of things. So I believe that you're certainly on the right track when it comes to those things.
0: And I think when he had the imam visit the Vatican, didn't he have a Muslim prayer room assembled for them to use, I think, here this last visit?
2: Okay, wow. I'm not sure about that one myself. I know that he's also reached out to the Church of England. And of course, yeah. you know, going back to Henry VIII and how they famously split, you know, almost 500 years ago, maybe over 500 years ago now, I was reading recently that, you know, for the first time in about 500 years, we saw King Charles, the sitting ruler. And of course, as the King of England, he's also the head governor over the Church of England. For the first time, he went to the Vatican and prayed together with the Pope. It's the first time that's ever mm-hmm. happened in the history of the Church of England or the Roman Catholic Church. And of course, the new Archbishop of Canterbury, a lady that's pro-abortion, pro-LGBTQ, you know, the Pope welcomed her to the Vatican, congratulated her. And so we see that spirit rising in our world today. And we understand that the setting of the stage for these kinds of events. And friends, we're talking with Mark Lindstedt about his new book. It's a fascinating read and a wonderful study, Lost and Found, Solving the Third Temple Mystery, Discovering the True Location of the Jewish Temple, that tribulation temple that will be built. Where will it be? 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Mark, we've got a few minutes remaining, and let's just bring it all together. What does all this mean? How should Christians live in light of all these kinds of truths that we're talking about?
0: Yeah, that's really the point of all this, right? What does it even matter? Well, why does this stuff even come to my thoughts? Why write a book on it? Why try to show this is possible where we're at? Because that's what really matters. It As a believer, does it really matter to me if there's a temple built? Not really. Does it matter where the location is built? No, not really. The case I'm making is that we could see this come to fruition even in our own generation. We could see that this Temple Mount could be a place where the Jews return to sacrifice so closely that what does it really mean to the believer? And my favorite passage is 2 Peter chapter 3, verse 11. And it's, of course, speaking of the end of the end of the end. It says, seeing that these things be dissolved away. In fact, I'll quote it here. Seeing then that all these things shall be dissolved. And it says, what manner of persons ought ye to be in all holy conversation and godliness? What it's asking you is that you know, we know the end of the story. We know how everything ends. We have a Bible that tells us all the way through the new heaven and the new earth. And this is telling us, you knowing this, what manner of person should you be? And it says in all conversation, which means your entire life. How
2: Yes.
0: should you live your life knowing this? And I think that we can see this study and maybe this showing us that it's possible for this to happen even tomorrow if there was a treaty well enough that the Jewish people could return to sacrifice, that the tribulation could start tomorrow. Well, if the tribulation starts tomorrow, the rapture happens today. That I'm going to tell you right now, the rapture is right before the tribulation. And it says, you knowing this, how should you live? And I think it should give us an urgency of the times. That's really what it is. You know, Israel's back in the land. Jerusalem is not under is under Jewish control. The Temple Mount being rebuilt, the temple going to be there on the Temple Mount. What should that mean to us? Well, it should make our witness urgent. It should make everything and everyone we talk to, every interaction we have, should be redeeming that time with that person, that opportunity that Christ has given you to share with them the gospel, the good news. Because our goal is to make heaven crowded. It's not to be the only one there and be happy that I'm the only one there. Ha ha, you know, I made it and you didn't. No, our goal is
2: Right.
0: to make it crowded. So our witness should become very, very urgent. It should also give us hope, hope in difficult times. You know, we have that blessed hope that the unbeliever doesn't have. And what a pleasure that is. It should
2: Yes.
0: help us live in persecution and say, you know what? This is only a short time. It's not going to be long before the rapture comes and he takes his children home. So the bride is taken away for the period of seven, just like the Jewish wedding. We're not
2: Yes.
0: long for this world, and it should create an urgency in the believer. It should say, you know, everything I do should be dedicated solely to how do I witness more? How do I live better? How do I show people Christ?
2: Amen. Yeah, we got to live with eternity in mind. And I thank you for sharing that with us. With just a minute or so that we have remaining, do you have any closing thoughts that you'd like to share with our audience today?
0: Well, one of the things I'd like to say is I recommend you see Israel on both sides of glory. And that being that you see it before the rapture and after the tribulation, I want you to see both sides of it. I would love for the listeners to travel with us to Israel to see these things with their own eyes. I'll take you right to the place I think the
2: Yes.
0: Holy of Holies is, and we'll see some excellent things that'll help reassure you of your faith and even make you more on fire and passionate for the Lord.
2: That's true. You know, last year we were there at that spot and I had you talk about it with the group that was with us. And this year we've got the book and we can say, right here it is. Here's the detailed study. And they don't sometimes let us congregate too awful long right around that spot, but we can have a good Bible study and discuss that. And I'm looking forward to that. Yes, friends, Mark serves as our tour host for the SWRC and Prophecy in the News Israel tour. We've mentioned that several times here on Watchmen on the Wall, and I want to just extend another invitation to you. Join us this November 1st through the 12th. We're going to be in Israel 10 days. A lot of other tours are 6 days, 7 days, 8 days, but you get 10 full days in the land. We're going to cram in as many sites as we possibly can, and we want you to join us. We've had a good response to the registration. We have a limit of how many that we can take so that you can have that get to know you kind of feel with this tour. We don't do multiple buses and all the crazy things that some people do with a big tour because we want you to experience the land. We want you to get to know us and get to know the Lord in a better way. 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Find out more information about the Israel Tour 2026. It's November 1st through the 12th, 1-800-652-1366. 1144. 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Mark, thank you so much for joining me on these two programs, and may the Lord continue to bless you and your ministry.
0: Thank you. It's been a pleasure.
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3: That's going to do it for our Thursday get-together. 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I'm Mark Ferguson. I am so glad that I got to spend some of my day with you. 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Then 11:30 for Love Worth Finding. Hope that you have a terrific Thursday. Mike Cox is on the way to take you through the midday hours. 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
4: SRN News, I'm Rich Thomason in Washington. Iran lashes out again at a maritime neighbor, bringing a stern rebuke from the U.S. military and driving oil prices higher.
5: Kuwait has said it was targeted with a missile and drone attack. That's another challenge to the shaky ceasefire in the U.S.-Israel war with Iran. Kuwait's military made the announcement without providing further details on what had been targeted. Iran said hours later that it launched an attack in the region. It did not say exactly what was targeted. Kuwait is a close ally of the U.S., and it repeatedly came under fire from Iran and Iranian-backed Shiite militias in Iraq during the war. President Donald Trump has expressed confidence that his administration is making headway in negotiations with Iran to end the war. I'm Karen Chamas.
4: A southern Beirut suburb has been blasted by Israeli airstrikes targeting Hezbollah. Earlier, the Israelis warned civilians to evacuate the area. Nine people are still missing following a chemical storage tank meltdown at a plant in Longview, Washington. Hundreds of thousands of gallons of a caustic chemical spilled, keeping search crews at bay.
6: We're bracing ourselves for this being the deadliest industrial tragedy in modern Washington state history. When you have a tragedy of that scale, the impacts on individuals, on families, and on communities is profound.
4: Washington Governor Bob Ferguson says two people are confirmed dead. The missing are presumed dead. Federal judge declining to halt President Trump's executive order seeking to create a national list of eligible voters and limit mail-in voting. On Wall Street this morning, stock futures in the red. The Dow futures are down about 135 points. NASDAQ futures 95 points lower. This is SRN News.
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9: We need to understand the proper biblical doctrine of election, and we need to understand the proper biblical doctrine of salvation, because those two concepts are inseparably related.
8: Theology is not merely theoretical. What you believe informs how you live. Right doctrine should lead to right living. Hello and welcome to the Thursday edition of Renewing Your Mind. Our feelings can deceive us because our feelings change, but the promise of God, the Word of God, remain the same. And today, R.C. 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
9: We're going to continue now with our study of the question of the assurance of salvation. We've spent quite some time already examining false and counterfeit methods of assurance. And we've seen that one of the most critical problems that we face with respect to false assurance is having a false understanding of salvation and its requirements. And so now we're going to turn our attention to how can we actually gain a true and sound basis for our assurance of salvation. And I think the first place that we have to look again is at theology. Again, in our day and age, people tend to downplay the importance of theology, but when we examine Peter's charge that we be diligent in making our election and our calling sure in order that we might grow and produce the fruit of our sanctification, we see there in his thinking the close relationship that exists between election and assurance. Now, we need to understand the proper biblical doctrine of election, and we need to understand the proper biblical doctrine of salvation, because those two concepts are inseparably related. We can distinguish between election and salvation, but we can never tear them apart. Now, some people think that after we are saved, that becomes the grounds of our election. So in a certain sense, salvation precedes election. Those who hold the view of election that we call a prescient view or a foreknowledge view of election are those who believe that God elects to salvation those people whom he knows from eternity, from his perspective of foreknowledge. He looks down the corridor of time, and he knows in advance who will respond positively to the offer of the gospel and who will not. And on the basis of his prior knowledge of what people do in response to the gospel, he makes his decree or decision of election. So when he sees people exercising faith and entering into a state of salvation, on that basis, he elects them. But that view of election, I don't think is a biblical view. I don't think that it explains election. I think it fundamentally denies the biblical view of election. And unfortunately, it is a doctrine of election that in the final analysis makes the deciding factor rooted and grounded in something that we do, rather than purely on the grace and mercy of God. And I think people that take that view of election are of the same group, basically, that struggle inevitably with their assurance because their assurance is tied to their performance, as it were. But as I understand the scripture, election is unto salvation. So that if you are elect, you are saved. And if you are saved, that's the clearest sign that you are numbered among the elect. Now, let's state it another way. none of those who are saved are not elect. And none of those who are elect fail to be saved. Salvation flows out of election. So if I want to be sure of my salvation, the first thing I need to know is, am I numbered among the elect? So I see there in Peter's teaching why it is so important that I be diligent in making my calling and my election sure, because if I'm sure about my being numbered among the elect, then I can be certain with respect to my salvation, not only today, but in the future as well. Because election is not simply to make salvation possible, but the purpose of God in election is to save the elect. And that purpose is not frustrated. Let me read a passage that's not usually mentioned in this regard, but one that I take great comfort in, is found in the 17th chapter of the Gospel according to St. John, which is in the middle of Jesus' high priestly prayer for his disciples and for those who believe after them. And this is a passage of great encouragement for the whole church of all time. But in verse 6, Jesus says in his prayer, "I have manifested your name to the men whom you have given me out of the world. They were yours, you gave them to me, and they have kept your word. Now they have known that all things which you have given me are from you. For I have given to them the words that you have given me, and they received them, and have known surely that I came forth from you, and they believed that you sent me. I pray for them. I do not pray for the world, but for those whom you have given me, for they are yours, and all mine are yours, and yours are mine, and I am glorified in them. Now I am no longer in the world, but these are in the world, and I come to you. Holy Father, keep through your name those whom you have given me, that they may be one as we are. While I was with them in the world, I kept them in your name. Those whom you gave me, I have kept. None of them is lost except the son of perdition, that the scripture may be fulfilled." Now, this idea that Jesus expresses in this prayer is that the Father gives the gifts of people, of the redeemed, to the Son. And all that the Father gives to the Son, Jesus says earlier in John's Gospel, come to me. And all that come to him are kept by him. And so this refers back to the elect, who are the ones whom the Father gives to the Son. And the elect that the Father gives to the Son are preserved by the Son. The basis of our assurance is not to be a confidence in our ability to persevere. You know, we talk about the perseverance of the saints, and I believe that the saints do in fact persevere, but the reason why they persevere is because they are preserved. And so it's better to speak of the preservation of the saints than the perseverance of the saints. And so we hear in this chapter, Jesus appeal to the Father that those who have been given to him may be kept. Now, when we look further at this whole relationship between election and salvation, we need to be concerned with what we call in theology the ordo salutis. It was just a fancy way of describing what we say in English, the order of salvation. And when we talk about the order of salvation, we're talking about a sequence of things or actions or events that take place that are the discrete aspects of all that's involved in our salvation. But also, when we talk about the order of salvation, we're talking about what we call a logical order rather than a temporal order. Now, here's what I mean by that distinction. We say and we believe that we are justified by faith alone. Now, the question is, how long after we possess true saving faith are we justified? Is it 5 minutes, 5 months, 5 years, 5 seconds? No, we would say that justification and faith are coterminous with respect to time. The very moment we have true faith, in that same instant, God receives us as justified people. But we still say that faith comes before justification, not justification before faith. Even though they occur at the same time, one precedes the other one logically, by a logical priority. Now, what we mean by logical priority is this, that since our justification depends upon and rests upon faith, faith is the prerequisite, the necessary condition that has to be present for justification to take place. So faith is logically necessary for justification. It precedes justification, not in time, but in terms of logical necessity. So when we're talking about the order of salvation, keep in mind that what we have in view here are distinctions with respect to prerequisites to logical necessity. Now, with that in mind, let's turn our attention briefly to the so-called golden chain in Romans chapter 8. In Romans chapter 8, we have one of the most famous and beloved verses in all of the New Testament. In verse 28, we read, "And we know that all things work together for good to those who love God, to those who are the called according to his purpose." Now, let me just pause for a second and say, notice that this promise that all things work together for good for those who love God, who are described here as the ones who are the called according to his purpose. So that's a special kind of calling. The Bible speaks about the call of the gospel that goes out to everybody, what we call the outer call or the external call. And not everybody that hears the gospel with their ears, not everybody who hears the outer call is saved. But we also speak of the inner call, the call of God in the person, in the heart, that is a work of God the Holy Spirit, which call is effectual. That is the call by which the Holy Spirit opens the ears of the believer and the eyes of the believer, the heart of the believer, working within us to bring about the purpose of God. So that this is just another phrase or another descriptive term for the elect. All of the elect receive this inner call. All of the elect receive the purposive call of God. And all who receive this inner call of God are numbered among the elect. And I think that becomes very clear in the verses that follow from this. Let's look at it. "For whom he foreknew, he also predestined to be conformed to the image of his son." Now, Paul's talking here about the purposes of God with respect to salvation. And he begins by mentioning God's foreknowledge. "And those whom he foreknew, he predestined to" what? What was the goal of the predestination? To be conformed to the image of Christ, so that our election is in Christ. Now, here comes in verse 29 what is called in theology the golden chain. I'm sorry, verse 30. Moreover, whom he predestined, these he also called. Whom he called, he also justified. Whom he justified, he also glorified. Now, this is an abbreviated version of what we call the order of salvation. There are other aspects to the order of salvation besides what are mentioned here. This hits the highlights. Notice that sanctification is not in this list. But what is in this list include the following items. First of all, foreknowledge. Second of all, predestination. Third, what? Calling. Fourth, justification. Fifth, glorification. Now, there is an order here that is a logical order that is followed. And it's very important to our understanding of assurance of salvation to grasp what is going on here in this order of salvation. It starts with foreknowledge. Now, the reason why that prescient view of election that I mentioned earlier is so popular is that because people come to this text and they say, wow, the first step is foreknowledge. Ha-ha. Therefore, that means that election or predestination is based upon something that God knows about people in advance. Now, the text doesn't say that. In fact, as Paul elaborates this in Romans 9, I think he precludes that possibility. But because foreknowledge is mentioned first, people make the assumption that it is on the basis of foreknowledge that predestination takes place. But from a Reformed understanding of election, let's understand this, that people who are elect in God's decrees and according to God's purposes are not nameless ciphers. From all eternity, God elects Abraham. From all eternity, God elects Jacob. But for him to elect somebody, he has to have some idea of who it is he's electing. So obviously, foreknowledge must precede predestination because God is predestinating somebody, people. And so he has to know those people before he predestines them. So obviously, the first thing is foreknowledge. The second thing is predestination. But notice the elliptical structure of this passage. That is, there are things unstated that are clearly implied. And what goes on in here is that those whom he foreknew, that he also predestinate, those whom he predestinate, that he also call, those whom he called, that he also justify, those whom he justified, that he also glorify. What is clearly understood here is that all who are in the category of the foreknown are predestined. Now, again, God's foreknowledge in general includes all people, not just the elect. But here he's speaking about that foreknowledge that he has of his elect, because all whom he foreknows in the sense that he foreknows them here are predestined, and all who are predestined, what? Are called. Now, the critical point is this. Don't miss it. All who are called are justified. So if all who are called are justified, this can't possibly refer to the external call. It has to refer to the internal call, because all who receive this particular call receive justification, just as all who are justified are glorified. So if I want to know if I am glorified, if I'm going to be glorified, if I'm going to be saved in the final analysis, If I can determine whether I'm justified, I know I'm going to be glorified. If I'm justified now, I have nothing to worry about. That he who has begun a good work in me is going to finish it to the end. And we'll look further at that in our next lecture. But now we want to ask the question where calling fits in to my assurance. If this calling has reference to the operation of the Holy Ghost on the soul that prepares us for faith and justification, then if I know that I have been called, then I know that I'm elect. Well, how do I know if I'm called? Well, let's go quickly to Ephesians chapter 2. Chapter 2 of Ephesians begins in verse 1 with these words. And you he made alive, who were dead in trespasses and sin, in which you once walked according to the course of this world, according to the prince of the power of the air, the spirit who now works in the sons of disobedience, among whom we all once conducted ourselves in the lusts of our flesh, fulfilling the desires of the flesh and of the mind, and were by nature children of wrath, just as the others. But God, who is rich in mercy because of his great love with which he loved us, even when we were dead in trespasses, made us alive together with Christ. By grace you have been saved, raised us up together, made us sit together in the heavenly places in Christ Jesus, that in the ages to come he might show the exceeding riches of his grace and his kindness toward us in Christ Jesus. For by grace you have been saved through faith, and that, and the antecedent of that is faith, is not of yourselves. It's the gift of God, not of works, lest anyone should boast. For we are his workmanship, created in Christ Jesus for good works, which God prepared beforehand that we should walk in them. In this brief summary, what Paul is focusing on is the work of the Holy Spirit that he describes in terms of quickening, which means being made alive, which we understand in theological categories to refer to our rebirth, to our regeneration, that which Jesus told Nicodemus was a prerequisite for anyone's even seeing the kingdom, let alone entering the kingdom of God. And that is tied to this internal calling. And so my basic question as I seek assurance is this: am I a regenerate person? If I am a regenerate person, then I know I'm numbered among the elect. Because without election, this work of the Holy Ghost will never take place in your soul. So all who are elect will become, at some point in this life, regenerate of the Holy Spirit. And all who are regenerate are numbered among the elect. So if you can be sure of your regeneration, you can be sure of your election. If you're sure of your election, you're sure of your salvation. Now, again, what is critical is that we understand what regeneration is. There is massive confusion out there in the Christian world about the nature of regeneration. And people who call themselves evangelicals in America walk around believing very, very different things about what happens to a person in the case of the Holy Spirit's quickening them or regenerating them from spiritual death to spiritual life. And that's why, again, I say having a sound doctrine of regeneration is critical to having the full assurance of our state of grace and our relationship to God. And so in our next and final session, I want to look at the work of God the Holy Spirit in our lives as the most important foundation for our ever achieving genuine assurance of salvation.
10: That was R.C. 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
1: 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Hello, everybody. I'm Mike Cox. I'm sitting in here in the WHCB studio with you until 3 o'clock today with lots of great programs lined up. A little bit later on, we'll have SRN News followed by Creation Moments. 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
1: 91.5, the blessing. I'm meteorologist Mike Cox. As we go through the day today, we will start to bring to at least a brief end to our rainy situation we've had. There will be some scattered showers and storms around this morning as a cold front moves through. As we go through the afternoon, the rain will go away. We'll have partly cloudy skies to finish off this Thursday. Look for a high of 85. Tonight, partly cloudy and a low of 54. For tomorrow, a sunny day, but a small chance of rain late in the day with a high of 84.

0: When a wicked leader is carrying out his sinister agenda, we wonder why God doesn't intervene. Why would he allow innocent people to suffer? If we're not careful, we could mistakenly assume that God is either passive or indifferent. Today on Insight for Living, Chuck Swindoll reminds us that neither is true. Even so, we can't dismiss the painful process of waiting on God to break his silence. The waiting is real and very hard. But this is also real. No one ultimately stands in the way of God's sovereign plan. Chuck is teaching from Esther chapter 7.
1: Isn't it significant that God, in his timing, wanted to introduce the king to Mordecai, and it took two banquets? The point of it all is that in the mystery of these changing of events, subtle things occur that the sensitive heart picks up. And my friend, that's what wisdom is about. That's Christian maturity. And rather than thrashing about on the lake, thinking, I will not make it, I will never hear a voice, we begin to watch for turns of events. I mean, right after he gets out of this sleepless night, who's in the courtyard or in the court of the king but Haman. He has splinters in his hands from building the gallows on which to hang Mordecai. And the king called him. We laughed at that last time, remember? The king calls him in, says, who should we honor? Haman thinks, who's better than me? I'm glad you think that, but that's not my plan. I'm going to honor Mordecai. And sure enough, Haman is the man who takes Mordecai out for a walk on a horse, proclaiming his greatness. I'd call that a change of events. Now, my point is this. It is easy to live like a dullard. It is easy to anticipate that this year will be very much like last and the one before, when in fact, it may be altogether different. Here's the tip I want to leave with you. When events begin to turn, realize none of it is merely coincidental. Remember that. Take the word coincidental out of your vocabulary. Along with luck, you can throw them both out. You don't need them anymore. Nothing is coincidental. Isn't it coincidental? How, when you talked to Bobby this afternoon, he sounded different than he sounded 3 days ago. Be sensitive. Isn't it interesting that when the boss came in today, he spoke in a different way of my work than he did several days ago? In his time, he begins to move in subtle change methods. Chapter 6. When you get to chapter 7, there is a sudden change in plans. The second banquet is attended by Haman and the king and the queen. The conversation between the queen and the king breaks the silence as the king asks her, verse 2, what is your petition? You know, he's asked that two other times besides this one. Chapter 5, verse 3, what is your request? Chapter 5, verse 6, and what is your request? She never answered. Chapter 7, verse 2, she answers. Sharp lady. It wasn't right. It wasn't the time. And she sensed it. Would it interrupt our thoughts too much for me to ask this question of you? Are you a sensitive Christian? Just because you have a lot of information, do you feel the need to say it all? Or do you pace it? Do you time it? Do you wait till the right moment? What is your petition, Queen Esther? It shall be granted to you up to half the kingdom. I love it that Esther, though like all of us, is trapped in that little cage of light, that little space of sight. She hasn't told all that's on her heart. She hasn't even told him till this moment that she's Jewish. But now she tells him. Listen to her answer. If I found favor in your sight, O king, and if it please the king, let my life be given me as my petition, and my people as my request. That's my petition. For we have been sold, I and my people, to be destroyed, to be killed, and to be annihilated. That's exactly what Haman had planned. I read it earlier in the series. Now, if we had only been sold as slaves, men and women, I wouldn't take your time. You have many things too important to worry about. But he wants to kill us. Look at the king's response. Talk about a sudden change. I mean, look. The king asked Queen Esther, who is he and where is he who would presume to do this? You know what I want to say? Where in the world were you, friend, when you signed the document just a few days ago? Remember this. Remember. We live in a world of preoccupied people. They too live in a fog. Who knows how many edicts he signed that day? Who knows how much was on his mind? After all, kings have a lot to think about. Like, what's for lunch? How much is in the treasury? No, you know I'm being facetious. The king has decisions to make. And the way Haman handled it, I'm sure it was veiled in all the legalese he could put together, and the king signs it thinking the man knows what he's doing. Suddenly, things have changed. Don't you ever tell me, for the rest of our relationship together, that something is absolutely permanent, or I'll remind you of the breaking down of the Berlin Wall. Not one of us would have thought that thing would come down. God can move in the heart of a king. He can change the mind of your mate. He can move in affairs of your neighborhood. He can alter decisions of presidents alike, it means. Nothing to him, because none of his world is limited by space, time, visible, tangible. He lives in the realm that transcends all that. He is all powerful. And he's ready to move, and it's in his time. He does make it beautiful. Beautiful. So she answers with the same kind of courage. Verse 6, who is responsible? A foe and an enemy is this wicked Haman. Now, Haman hasn't had the best of days for the last 24 to 48 hours. Probably thinks about now, this was not a good day to get up. Became terrified before the king and the queen. Naturally. I mean, we all are saying, finally. You know why? Because we want justice. We want evil to pay for it. We want good rewarded. It's built in our system. And Haman ought not be running loose, calling the shots. They ought to finish him off. And now the king says, that's the plan. Harbona, verse 9, one of the eunuchs, says there are gallows standing at Haman's house 50 cubits high. You talk about a surprising climax? All the time he was building them, he was just picturing in his mind Mordecai hanging on them. Finally, that day is going to come. Haman made that for Mordecai, who spoke good on behalf of the king. And the king said, hang him on it. I love it. Not because I like seeing guys hanging on gallows, but this is in his time. This is his way. This is how God works. And I'll tell you, when you haven't manipulated it, you just watch it with great delight alongside others who are as surprised as you. Let me tell you something. Humans call this kind of thing irony. God calls it sovereignty. God calls it sovereignty. So they hanged Haman on the gallows, which he had prepared for Mordecai, and the king's anger subsided. You know what else? So does ours. Now, the question remains, since we are trapped in the cage, this little space, how can I be sensitive to God's interventions? What are some things that will help me? Because I don't have a book that I can go to that has the answers in the back. I can't unravel the knots. I can't get the tapestry turned over to read why, which would help me, I think. So, I want to help here. I don't want to be glib. And I don't want to be uncaring, because I realize some of you, like Job, struggle with God's silence, which you're convinced perhaps by now is his absence. Please, he is not absent. He may be silent, but he's not absent. So let me share with you how life can be handled on the lake, okay, in the fog. Number one, I have three thoughts. The fog on your lake is neither accidental nor fatal. The fog on your lake is neither accidental nor fatal. So while swimming, listen for his voice. Some days you will panic and dog paddle like mad. You'll try various approaches, breaststroke, butterfly, backstroke, floating. All the time, you want to be sure you're listening for his voice. Now, let's be careful here. It will come in various ways. I get nervous about people who tell me they hear God's voice. I think, that's fine. Often want to know if they're seeing a good therapist. I get nervous about people that every parking space is from God. I call them bumper sticker Christians, and they're scary people. They're spooky. I'm not talking about that. God gave you a mind. God gave you reason. God gave you a sensitivity that's built into your system. Each one of us different from each other, from the other. And so God wishes to reveal his will to you and to teach you while waiting. So while waiting, don't look for spooky stuff. Get into his word. Get on your knees. Counsel with a few that have reasonable counsel, solidly biblical in their philosophy, and wait. Wait. While swimming, listen for his voice. Don't try to read the stars. Stay away from people that tell you they can. The answers are not on

Wait, listen with a sensitive ear. Second, the workings of our God are related to our crises and unrelated to our clocks. The workings of our God are related to our crises, but unrelated to our clocks. That's why God doesn't care if this is the last day you can buy that car on sale. It doesn't bother God that it is a quarter after 12 or 10 minutes to 1 in the morning. So while waiting, look beyond the present. You know the best way to do that? Pray. Make your life a life of prayer. Tell him, in anguish if necessary, tell him the horror of the waiting. Express your panic. Tell him you're trapped right here. You don't know how you can stay afloat much longer. You can't hear his voice, but you need to see beyond the pain of the present. When I pray, that happens to me. It helps me when I handle some pieces of mail. It helps me when I can't quite grasp a meaning of something I'm struggling with, when I'm dealing with big decisions, when I'm working with difficult people, when something in my own life is sort of twisted and struggling. I find prayer gives me a calming perspective. You find that too, don't you? Let's stay at that. Now, the third is this. The surprises in store are not merely ironic are coincidental. They are sovereignly designed. While anticipating, trust him for justice. You know what? You may not live to see the justice, but it will come. Or he is not just. And you know he is. I have found while in the fog that my great temptation is either to doubt or to deny. Maybe they're the same. To doubt or to deny that he is even at work. And you know what I'm brought back to more often than anything else when I think of something that looks like it's the absolute end, but it is really, I look back later and say it's the beginning. You know what I think of? The cross. The Roman officials applauded. The Jewish officials clicked their heels. They must have drunk half into the night. Finally, we got rid of him. That is over. How would you like it if I said to you today, but coincidentally, he was raised from the dead? What an incredible coincidence. You won't let me say that. That's heresy. And I won't let you say, when God comes through with a change in his plans, where you said, it is finished, I won't let you say, as it turns towards something great, that that was coincidental. What looked like the ending was, in fact, the beginning. Listen to me today. There are some of you who know the words to the tune we have sung so often. In his time, God makes all things beautiful in his time, and you don't even know God. You don't. You know words about him. You even carry a book that he wrote. You maybe even bow in prayer when Christians pray. You're probably at your favorite local church more than some Christians, and you're proud of that. But you were lost. You see, there's another part of that verse that says, or that song that says, my life to you I bring, may each song I have to sing be to you a lovely thing in your time. That's a person who has been to and even beyond the cross. Let me tell you the smartest thing you can do. Come absolutely as you are to the place that will make a difference, and that's the foot of the cross. Look up. The most unjust event is before you, hanging on a cross. The only perfect one who ever lived, dead. Blood stains on his head, on his arms, on his feet, on his back. And he screamed, my God, why have you forsaken me?

Because in that little tiny space on earth in the present, God was silent, but he wasn't absent. He turned his back. Sin was born. And God said amen when he raised him from the grave. It is all in motion. Smartest thing you could do is to come to Jesus Christ just exactly as you are. Tell him you're a sinner. You have nothing to hide. Believe me, it won't surprise him. He'll take you just like you are. Your hypocrisy, your filthy thoughts, your impure motives, your pride, your impatience, your religious morality, he'll take it all. And he'll forgive you and take you home to be with him because of his amazing grace. He'll take a wretch like you. I know that because he took one like me. It's smart to do that. Do that now. Don't put this off. How stupid to leave unprepared to die. Take time out to give your life to Christ. Let's bow together. I will not beg you, but I will invite you. Since the Lord Jesus Christ has taken the penalty that you and I deserved, which was death for sin, since he's paid the price and has been raised from the grave and lives victorious over it all in a realm that transcends time and space and events and people, then he is well able to woo you into his own family. And I'll trust his spirit to do that. Come today.

0: Thank you, dear Heavenly Father, for your hand on all our lives. How grateful we are that even though we may not hear your voice in an audible way or see your shadow cast across the wall in the room where we're sitting, we know that you are there, for you are everywhere. And best of all, you are not only there, you are in charge. You're in full control of the events that are transpiring and those events yet future that will transpire. Some have experienced a turnaround set of events that have changed their lives in many ways. For some, these events have been very difficult for them to endure. For others, they've turned toward the better, and these who have enjoyed the change have given their praise and thanks to you, because you have been the author of them. But whatever the event, Lord, thank you for watching over us so carefully, for taking such good care of the details of our lives, for not being aloof and distant and out of touch, but for being near and touched with our struggles, as well as rejoicing with us in our joys. Thank you for this story we have heard today, not just a story, not a tale, but a true record of your hand in the life of your people who were totally dependent on you for deliverance. And now, Father, I pray for those who have never come to you through your Son, Jesus Christ. They've never known spiritual deliverance from the slavery of the sin that they cannot stop. I pray that you would bring them to this crossroad as they come to the foot of the cross and acknowledge your Son as their Lord and Savior, and that you will make this for them the sovereign turning point of their lives as they move out of darkness into your brilliant light, from death to life itself. I ask this in the name of our sovereign King and Savior, Jesus the Lord. Amen.
1: God is never aloof, never distant, and never indifferent to the details of our lives. Whether we're enduring a painful season of waiting or celebrating a sovereign turn of events, God is near and He's in control. Stay with us because Chuck Swindoll has some important closing comments coming up in just a moment. First, Insight for Living has assembled a variety of Bible study tools for this series on Esther. In fact, there's a special bundle that includes the Searching the Scriptures Bible Study Workbook, a full-length biography of Esther written by Chuck, and the complete collection of 12 sermons on CD. To access these resources right now, go to insight.org/offer. Have you ever thought of yourself as a steward of the mysteries of God? Probably not, but it's a title that Paul assumed in the first century. Here's Chuck.
0: I want you to sit with a phrase for just a moment. Six words from the Apostle Paul, writing to that ragged, carnal, deeply confused church in Corinth. Stewards of the mysteries of God. That's what Paul called himself. That's what he called the Corinthian leaders. And if you've trusted Christ, that's part of your calling too, to help steward the mysteries of God. Think about what that meant in Corinth. That city was a mess, sophisticated, worldly, impressed with itself, running every direction but the right one. And right in the middle of it, God planted a church and said, "You are the caretakers of my story." The gospel was brand new to the Gentiles. They were outsiders their whole lives, strangers to the promises, aliens to the covenant. And suddenly, the mystery was revealed, Jew and Gentile alike, whosoever will. The cross swings open for everyone, and from that moment on, the stewardship passed to us. Can you imagine anything more humbling? God didn't entrust this story to governments or institutions or people who had it all together. He entrusted it to us. ordinary people. That stewardship is not a burden. It's the greatest privilege I have ever known, and it's precisely why Insight for Living exists. Every broadcast is an act of stewardship. 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June 30th is almost here. 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Your gift keeps the story going for our generation, for the next one, boldly, together. It's the cross that we proclaim.
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2: I'm meteorologist Mike Cox. As we go through the day today, we will start to bring to at least a brief end to our rainy situation we've had. There will be some scattered showers and storms around this morning as a cold front moves through. As we go through the afternoon, the rain will go away. We'll have partly cloudy skies to finish off this Thursday. Look for a high of 85, tonight partly cloudy, and a low of 54. For tomorrow, a sunny day, but a small chance of rain late in the day with a high of 84.
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5: 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Consumer prices spiked last month. Commerce Department reports inflation hit 3.8% in April compared to a year ago. That's a three-year high. On a monthly basis, prices up 0.4%, down from the 0.7% rise over the month of March. Another jolt for the shaky Iran ceasefire.
6: This is the second time in 3 days that the U.S. has attacked targets in Iran, saying that the strikes were conducted in self-defense. The U.S. shot down four one-way attack drones it said posed a threat over the Strait of Hormuz. The military then conducted airstrikes against an Iranian ground control station that was about to fire a fifth drone. On Monday, the United States struck missile launch sites and Iranian boats it said were trying to lay mines in the strait, where thousands of commercial tanker ships are stranded as a result of the conflict. The renewed hostilities threaten the fragile ceasefire between Iran and America as the two nations continue negotiations to end the war.
5: That's a BBC Sarah Smith. Your tax dollars at work or not?
7: We send hundreds of billions of dollars to the states to administer the food stamp program. The federal government has no insight into whether those food stamps are going to people who are legally entitled or whether those people actually even exist. And so we're working on a number of mechanisms to actually force the states to verify that the people who receive these benefits are actually entitled to them.
5: Vice President Vance leading a Trump administration crackdown on fraud. The Justice Department has reportedly opened an investigation into whether columnist E. Jean Carroll lied during the course of civil litigation against President Trump. Mr. Trump has called Carroll's sexual assault allegations a made-up scam. Still, a jury awarded Carroll $5 million back in 2023. Stocks lower this morning on Wall Street. The Dow down 178 points, and the Nasdaq is off 63. This is SRN News.
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11: Did you know that the phrase, according to its kind, appears 10 times in the first chapter of Genesis? Not only is the fact that plants and animals reproduce according to their kind an important principle in the Bible, it is central to modern agriculture and husbandry. And what's more, there is no evidence in the fossil record that any creature ever existed that was in the process of changing from one kind into another. While many different kinds of plants and animals have become extinct, modern forms are found in the most ancient rocks. This fact was highlighted for us again when scientists announced the discovery of a fossil bug, which they said was 15 million years older than any insect ever found before. Of course, we know that those are highly inflated evolutionary years. But the discovery of the insect will lead evolutionists to revise their story of how insects evolved.

0: And they are not just going to have to allow that bugs have been around for more of Earth's history than they thought. The scientists also noted that the insect they found was remarkably like modern-day silverfish. In other words, insects were well-established long before evolutionists ever thought they had evolved. This is just one more example of a scientific discovery clearly showing that every living thing reproduces after its own kind. Furthermore, those kinds have been the same since the beginning.
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2: Our weather today looks like it's going to be a tale of kind of two different days, really. And the change is actually already happening as we have a cold front that's moving through the area over the next couple hours. And once that happens, our daily chances of showers and storms is going to come to somewhat of an end. It'll feel more like the summer weather pattern for the next few days, although it will be a little cooler. We'll have a high of 85 today. Drying out conditions this afternoon with partly cloudy skies. Tonight, partly cloudy as well. We'll drop down to 54. Tomorrow should be a sunny day for most of us. I think the rain chances will hold off until the evening hours tomorrow night. We'll have a high tomorrow of 84. And then Saturday, it feels like summer type of day. We have a stationary front nearby, so that may kick off a rain shower or two on Saturday with a high of 83. And Sunday, a sunny day, small chance of rain with highs near 80 degrees. Here's the Baptist Bible Hour on WHCB.
3: Welcome to today's edition of the Baptist Bible Hour, a daily program proclaiming the sovereign grace of God. My name is James Kenneb. Thank you for joining us. Thank you for joining us for today's edition of the Baptist Bible Hour. On our program today, we continue our study in the book of Philippians, coming today to Philippians 4:13, a quite familiar verse. I can do all things through Christ, which strengtheneth me. With the first half of that sermon, here is Lasaire Bradley, Jr.
4: Are there times that you feel the burdens of life are overwhelming? You just don't have the strength to keep going. If there's one more problem which arises, one more disappointment that you experience, one more trial that you face, you just cave in. You do not have the strength to endure. I have good news for you. The subject of my message is our source of strength. We've been looking in our studies in the book of Philippians at chapter 4, verses 10 through 19. And we pointed out that there are several subjects dealt with here. The first one that we considered is that there is depicted for us a church with a giving spirit. Then we spoke on the subject of contentment. The apostle said that he had learned, in whatsoever state I am, therewith to be content. You would think in a land of prosperity such as we enjoy in America, that you would be talking to people every day who are content. But the fact that you find so many people who are not clearly reveals that material benefits do not necessarily bring contentment. The apostle acknowledged that contentment was not something that was inborn, that was something that he had to learn. And indeed, it's something that all of us have to learn by experience, through the enabling grace of God and the blessing of His Holy Spirit. Now we look at the 13th verse. I can do all things through Christ which strengtheneth me. Here we see our source of strength. The apostle has admonished us in this passage to rejoice in the Lord always. He has admonished us not to worry. He has told us that we are to pray consistently. We're to come before the Lord with supplication, with thanksgiving in our hearts. We are to think on the things that he has laid out for us in the 8th verse. In verse 9, he tells us that we are to practice the things that he has taught us. And then he tells us that as he has learned to be content, we ought also to be content in the Lord. So after you look at all of these admonitions, you may say, it's impossible. I just can't reach that goal. That's beyond me. I'm too weak and frail. I'm full of doubts and fears and apprehensions. I can't get there. But now he lets us in on the secret. When he says in the 12th verse, I am instructed both to be full and to be hungry, both to abound and to suffer need. The word instructed comes from a Greek word which indicates getting in on the secret. There were pagan religions in his day that laid claim to having a special secret that could only be attained by working through various levels of their religion and finally arriving at the innermost secret that would provide them great benefits. But Paul says, I have learned the secret. I have been instructed. I've learned how to be content. And this contentment comes not just through sheer willpower. It's not just the power of positive thinking. It's through Christ. I can do all things through Christ, which strengtheneth me. Now, looking at the verse, we first want to emphasize, believe it or not, the word I. I can do all things. That statement without what follows would indeed be boastful. It would be very much out of character for the Apostle Paul, who was a very humble man. But he does say, I can do all things. There have been proud men who made such a declaration with no thought that they were unable to do what they wanted to accomplish by God. They didn't even acknowledge God. Nebuchadnezzar being a classic example that says, this is my kingdom that I've gotten by my might and for my glory. And while the words were yet in his mouth, the Lord said, thy kingdom is taken from thee. And he humbled him and put him down like the beast of the field to eat grass. God will bring down those who exalt themselves in pride. The Apostle Paul, though, was walking by faith. He was a man of true humility. So while he says, I can do all things, he says, I can do all things through Christ, which strengtheneth me. But the reason we emphasize the word I is because there are those who misinterpret Scripture and begin to advocate what has become known as quietism. Yes, I'm weak. Yes, I'm in great need. Yes, I'm incapable. So I just turn it all over to the Lord and wait to see what happens. It's as though I am no longer involved. Whatever is accomplished in my life, God will just accomplish it at his time and according to his pleasure. I'm not really involved. Paul says, I'm involved. I can do all things through Christ, which strengtheneth me. So if you're doing all things, you're not passive. You're not giving in to the concept of quietism. You know that there are some responsibilities that you have. You know that there's some activity that's required. You know that you're participating in the things that are under consideration here. You're actually doing things. And that's what he says in the 9th verse, when he says, those things which ye have both learned and received and heard and seen in me, do. We can all understand the little two-letter word, do. It means that what I have taught, you do it. And the word implies not just doing it one time, it's practicing it. It's making it a way of life. It's continuing to do it. So, you're actually doing the things that are under consideration. There is a battle to fight, and you're fighting it. You're involved. There's a warfare going on. Satan is our great adversary. There are many challenges that are faced in the Christian life. And Paul, over and over again, refers to it as a battle. In Ephesians chapter 6, verse 12, He says, for we wrestle not against flesh and blood, but against principalities, against powers, against the rulers of the darkness of this world, against spiritual wickedness in high places. Wherefore, take unto you the whole armor of God, that ye may be able to withstand in the evil day, and having done all, to stand. You, then, are to be prepared for the battle. You are to put on the whole armor of God. You are the one who will have to fight. I, as a soldier, I, as the one involved in the battle, can be successful, can do all things through Christ which strengtheneth me. Paul also refers rather frequently to the Christian life as being a race. Hebrews chapter 12, verse 1, wherefore, seeing we also are compassed about with so great a cloud of witnesses, let us lay aside every weight and the sin which doth so easily beset us, and let us run with patience the race that is set before us. So you can't say, well, I just going to let the Lord run the race for me. No, it's a race that you run. But you can run it because you're depending upon the power that is given you through Jesus Christ. I can do all things through Christ which strengtheneth me. Now, no doubt there's a lot of young people here today who could do a credible job of running a race. Some of us that are on in years wouldn't get very far. We might have not tried it for a while and remember how things were a few years ago and start out and soon be out of breath and say we're not prepared to go very far or do very well in any kind of a race. And when it comes to this race of the Christian life, you, even in days of youth, may become weary and say, I can't make it. I try to run and I'm out of breath. I try to run and my body hurts. I can't make it. There's too much pain. There's too much discomfort. There's too much frustration in running this race. But the text says, I can do all things through Christ, which strengtheneth me. Now, there are many examples in Scripture of individuals doing things. In other words, they were involved. They were doing what needed to be done. But they were doing it because the power of God enabled them and blessed his power. We see an example of that when the children of Israel came into the land and they faced the walled city of Jericho. And the Lord said, you are to march around the city one time a day for 6 days and on the seventh day, seven times. Now the Lord promised he would bring the walls down. Somebody might reason, well, if God's going to bring the walls down, I absolutely do not see why we should have to march. No need to get this whole company of people up every day, march around the city. We're going to look rather ridiculous in the eyes of those that inhabit the city anyway. They're going to think we're strange, marching around the city. What can be the purpose of that? Doesn't seem like a good project. You know what made it a good project? God said to do it. It was not just some far-fetched idea that a person had dreamed up and say, maybe this will work. God said, march around the city. So it didn't matter how far-fetched it seemed to be. It didn't matter how ridiculous the people would appear in the eyes of those that saw them march. The thing to do was march. And when they had marched around the city the seventh time on the seventh day, God brought the walls down and they fell flat to the earth. The thing that brought the walls down was not the vibration that occurred from their march, as some have suggested. It was the power of God that flattened out the wall. But you see, the people marched. Now, it's possible to get to the place in life and you say, well, I'm just looking for the Lord to bring down the walls. There's some walled cities in my life. There's some obstacles out there. Are you marching? Are you doing now what the Lord has bidden you do? Are you being faithful and obedient in serving him? You know, sometimes we say, well, I've grown cold. I don't have the spiritual fervor that I had at one time. Are you marching? Are you spending time in the Word of God? Are you spending time in prayer? Are you diligent in being present for the public worship services? Are you preparing your heart before you come to pray? Pray that God will give his servants the message. Pray that you will have an attentive mind. Pray that you will have a receptive heart. Pray that you'll be able to make the application of it. Are you marching? And then we find David coming to bring supplies to his brother. He sees there the Philistine giant making his challenges against the army of the Most High God. All these brave soldiers are unwilling to go. David, just a shepherd lad, says, I'm willing to fight. Why was he willing to go? Because he said, the battle is the Lord's. Ah, then somebody takes that wonderful phrase, and that is a marvelous expression to keep constantly in our minds. But somebody takes that and says, well, if the battle is the Lord's, I'll just sit over here on the side and watch him fight it. The ultimate victory, the success that David enjoyed on the battlefield,

0: giant was slain was because God empowered his servant David. God was the one, obviously, who gave him the courage to go, who blessed him so that when he took that one smooth stone in the sling, that it hit the giant directly in the forehead and he fell to the ground, and David was able to take the giant's own sword and cut off his head. This was by God's power that it was accomplished. But David was willing to go out on the battlefield and face the giant. If you have found comfort in the promise the battle is the Lord's, but you're standing on the side saying, I'm just waiting to see what God will do, it may be you'll never see your hopes and dreams realized. If there's a battle to be fought, you, with courage and faith, must go forward trusting God to give you the victory. You must stand in the face of the giant, in the face of danger, in the face of circumstances where it looks like there is no possibility for your success. How can I make it? Nobody looking at that scene would have said, I believe David is going to be successful. This giant was a big man. He was clothed with armor. He had an armor bearer going in front of him. Here comes a shepherd lad with five smooth stones and a sling. Who could ever have said David will win? But he did. By the power of God, he won the battle. And God's name was exalted. You see, he was willing to stand. You find another example in the book of 2 Chronicles chapter 20. See, the Lord doesn't always require his people to do the same thing. Sometimes he says, march around the city. Sometimes he says, take your stone and your sling and go out and face the giant. In the book of 2 Chronicles, when God's people were facing an enemy, he said, all you need to do is sing. All you got to do is show up, and when the enemy comes, start singing. Now, somebody must say, I don't see any need to show up. If God's going to fight this battle for us, I'll just stay home and read about it in the newspaper. No, God said, I want you to show up. I want you to be there when the enemy arrives. And not only that, when you see them coming, I want you to sing. And the enemy comes, and the people start singing, as it's outlined in 2 Chronicles chapter 20. And what happened? God discomfited them, confused them. They had to flee for their life. Victory was won. See the point we're making? I can do all things through Christ which strengtheneth me. That means you are involved. You're not just standing at a distance. You're not substituting prayer for activity. Prayer is vital. Prayer is a necessary part of the Christian life. But prayer is not a substitute for action. When the Lord has commanded us to do something, given us clear instruction in his word, we are to do it as we pray. This is also seen in the experience of the Apostle Paul himself, as laid out in the book of 1 Corinthians chapter 15, verse 10. But by the grace of God, I am what I am. And his grace, which was bestowed upon me, was not in vain. But I labored more abundantly than they all. Here's the personal pronoun once again. I labored. I actually worked. I applied myself. I endured suffering, persecution, opposition. I traveled a great distance. I preached. I labored day and night. I prayed continually. I labored, and I labored more abundantly than they all. Yet not I, but the grace of God which was with me. I can do all things through Christ which strengtheneth me. I am enabled to do all things. The Lord is the one who enables me. He gives me the grace. He gives me the strength and makes it all possible. Let's turn to the 40th chapter of the book of Isaiah. Here's this marvelous promise that no doubt has brought comfort to the Lord's people in times when they had a great sense of weakness many, many times. It says in chapter 40, verse 29, he giveth power to the faint, and to them that have no might, he increaseth strength. See, Paul says, I can do all things through Christ, which strengtheneth me. To those that have no might, he increaseth strength. Even the youth shall faint and be weary, and the young men shall utterly fall. Those who depend upon their natural abilities will find they can't hold up either. Even the young men shall sometimes fall. But they that wait upon the Lord, here's something you're to do, wait upon him, not in idleness or indifference, but in expectation and in prayer. They that wait upon the Lord shall renew their strength. they shall mount up as wings, as with wings as eagles, and they shall run and not be weary, and they shall walk and not faint. Two things they're going to do is their strength, they're going to fly and they're going to run. They're going to be able to soar by faith above some of these obstacles and troubles that have pulled them down. They shall mount up with wings as eagles, and then they shall run and not be weary, and they shall walk and not faint. Here is the Lord giving the power, giving the strength to his people, enabling them, in spite of the fact they are extremely weak, they're ready to faint. They say, we have no power. Not just coming up with an acknowledgement that I'm running a little short, nor I just need a little booster today. No, I've run out. I have no power. I cannot make it. Life is too difficult. The burdens are too heavy. I'm too discouraged. I'm too depressed. There's too much. I can't handle it. To those that have no might, he gives them strength. That's God's promise to you. Philippians chapter 2, verse 12. Wherefore, my beloved, as ye have always obeyed. Who was it that obeyed? The people to whom he wrote. These who were members of the church at Philippi. That's action. They were involved. I can do all things. You have obeyed, not as in my presence only, but now much more in my absence. Work out your own salvation. You're to work. You're to be obedient. You're to be diligent. You're to be serving. Work out your own salvation with fear and trembling. For it is God which worketh in you both to will and to do of his good pleasure. So as you're working because you've been enabled to work with the grace of God. Who then is to receive the glory? You must give him the glory. You must praise him. You must acknowledge what he has done by his marvelous grace. But never come to the place that you conclude that because God is working in you that you don't have to work. You work out your salvation to the praise of his name. 2 Timothy chapter 4, verse 17. Paul is talking about the fact that at his first answer, no man stood with him. All men had forsaken him. But he says, notwithstanding, the Lord stood with me. At a time that I felt to be alone, at a time my friends had deserted me. People that had labored with me in the past turned against me, forsook me. They didn't come to respond and help me when I needed help. But the Lord stood with me. What more could you ask? The Lord has stood with you. You couldn't ask for any more. The Lord stood with me, and what strengthened me, that by me the preaching might be fully known, and that all the Gentiles might hear, and I was delivered out of the mouth of the lion. Paul faced many dangers, many challenges, some within the church, a great number from without. But the Lord delivered him out of the mouth of the lion. The Lord strengthened him. Now, seeing the emphasis that we put upon the pronoun I, let's now think about an emphasis on the all things. I can do all things. I think that means that you can discharge every duty. Now, that doesn't mean that God is going to enable you to accomplish every chosen interest, every goal that you might set, every plan that you might make. You see, there are some things that you might decide to do that are diametrically opposed to what he has authorized in his word. Some things you might like to do and prefer to do would be acts of rebellion and disobedience. So you can't say, this is something I want to do, and I'm going to claim this promise of God that he will give me strength to do whatever I want to do, so I'm expecting him to strengthen me to do this. If it's a sinful action, if it's something that's contrary to his word, he's not going to bless you in doing that. For an example, let's look at the book of 1 Timothy, chapter 6. We referred another message in this series to the sixth verse of this chapter, 1 Timothy chapter 6, verse 6, but godliness with contentment is great gain. And then he says, verse 7, for we have brought nothing into this world, and it is certain we can carry nothing out. Some people don't seem to be acquainted with that fact. They think that the more they accumulate, the more they're going to carry with them when they go. But God's word says you didn't bring anything with you. You're not going to take anything when you go. And you need to be aware of that fact. Having therefore food and raiment, let us therewith be content. But they that will be rich fall into temptation and a snare and into many foolish and hurtful lusts which drown men in destruction and perdition. For the love of money is the root of all evil, which some having coveted after, that have erred from the faith and pierced themselves through with many sorrows. Now somebody might say, well, preacher, is there anything wrong with being rich? Not at all. If God, by his sovereignty, sees fit to bless you to be rich, and you use what he's given you to his glory, and you're a generous giver, that's wonderful. Abraham was a rich man. But he was a humble man, and God was first in his life. If you, by a legitimate business enterprise or by your investments, become wealthy, but your heart and affection is not set on riches, because a man cannot serve God and mammon, Jesus said in the Sermon on the Mount, that's fine. But you set your goal to be rich, which this text talks about. Somebody says, that's what I want in life. I want to accumulate houses, land, stocks, bonds. I want to have various investments. I want to be independently wealthy. You can't go to the Lord and say, Lord, that's my goal. Therefore, enable me to do it. I can do all things through Jesus Christ. And so my goal is to be rich. He says, they that will be rich fall into the snare and temptation of the devil. So many things could, of course, be cited, and time will not allow it, but that will suffice for what point we want to make here, that while God will enable you and bless you, Christ will supply the strength you need in the discharge of your duty. He's not going to bless you in an undertaking that is sinful or that is unbiblical in any sense. But he will bless you in the performance of every good work. Colossians chapter 1, the apostle was praying to that effect for this church. Colossians 1 verse 9, for this cause we also, since the day we heard it, do not cease to pray for you and to desire that you might be filled with the knowledge of his will in all wisdom and spiritual understanding, that you might walk worthy of the Lord unto all pleasing, being fruitful in every good work and increasing in the knowledge of God. What was his concern? What was his prayer? I want you to be fruitful in every good work. Not prospering in every enterprise, because some of them would not be godly to start with. Some of them would not have God's approval in the beginning. But I want you to grow in knowledge, and I want you to be fruitful in every good work. Let's look at another reference to this same connection, Hebrews chapter 13. In the 20th verse, he's talking about the blood of the everlasting covenant. Such a marvelous reference to think about the covenant that was ordered in all things and sure between the Father, the Son, and the Holy Spirit. And our salvation is secure because of the blood of the everlasting covenant. Now, following that, verse 21, he says, make you perfect in every good work to do his will. This is the desire. This is the prayer. Make you perfect in every good work. If it's a good work, it's a godly work. If it's a good work, it's a biblical work. Working in you that which is well-pleasing in his sight through Jesus Christ, to whom be glory forever and ever. Amen. So he is working in you to enable you to do that which is good, to perform every good work. So if I can do all things through Christ, I am able to discharge every duty. There may be times when we stand in this pulpit and try to lay out before you the things that Scripture teaches concerning the duty of a Christian, the duty of one who is a follower of Christ. You may say, that's too much. I got too much on my plate already. I don't have enough time. I'm overwhelmed. But here's the promise. I can do all things through Christ, which strengtheneth me. Oh, to make that a constant theme. May that verse be stamped indelibly upon your mind and heart today. That when the trials of the week come, when the discouragements come, that you'll remember, that you'll recite it, that you'll go over it again and again. I can do all things through Christ, which strengtheneth me.
1: 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I pray that the message has enriched your life. Be sure to listen again next time to another message of God's sovereign grace. And until then, may the Lord richly bless you and keep you and make his face shine upon you and give you peace.

0: Stay tuned this evening to WHCB as we have a lot of great programs lined up for you, starting right after the kids show at 5 o'clock. Todd Friel in Wretched Radio. Now we have Hello World with Greg Patton about an hour from now. We also will have him on tonight at 6 o'clock, followed by the late Steve Butler with Exploring Bible Prophecy. Then we have Focus on the Family coming up at 7 tonight on WHCB.
1: The storms of life hit hard. Winds of change, waves of difficulty, chaos. 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
0: I'm meteorologist Mike Cox. As we go through the day today, we will start to bring to at least a brief end to our rainy situation we've had. There will be some scattered showers and storms around this morning as a cold front moves through. As we go through the afternoon, the rain will go away. We'll have partly cloudy skies to finish off this Thursday. Look for a high of 85, tonight partly cloudy, and a low of 54. For tomorrow, a sunny day, but a small chance of rain late in the day with a high of 84.
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4: There's the prophecy of the cross. My dear friend, there's the agony of the cross. But I thank God for Psalm 22 that tells us of the victory of the cross. It's all there. What a psalm it is. Jesus Christ is presented in the Bible as prophet, priest, and king. And right here in these verses, you're going to see Jesus Christ as prophet, priest, and king. My dear friend, it was written in a book almost 1,000 years before he ever got here. What a Savior. What a Savior.
3: Indeed, what a Savior. Thanks for joining us for Love Worth Finding, featuring the dynamic and biblical teaching of Adrian Rogers. Today, a portrait of our Savior from Psalm 22. And if you're struggling with something in your life, perhaps you've stumbled onto our program and you're going through a crisis, I don't think that's by accident. I think there's a divine purpose in you listening to this program today. 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Once again, here's Adrian Rogers.
4: Look, if you will, now I begin to read in Psalm 22. My God, why hast thou forsaken me? Why art thou so far from helping me and from the words of my roaring? Oh my God, I cry in the daytime, but thou hearest not. And in the night season, I am not silent, but thou art holy, O thou that inhabitest the praises of Israel. Our fathers trusted in thee. They trusted and thou didst deliver them. They cried unto thee and were delivered. They trusted in thee and were not confounded. But I am a worm and no man, a reproach of men and despised of the people. All they that see me laugh me to scorn. They shoot out the lip. They shake the head, saying, he trusted on the Lord that he would deliver him. Let him deliver him, seeing he delighted in him. But thou art he that took me out of the womb. Thou didst make me hope when I was upon my mother's breasts. I was cast upon thee from the womb. Thou art my God from my mother's belly. Be not far from me, for trouble is near. For there is none to help. Many bulls have compassed me. Strong bulls of Bashan have beset me round. They gaped upon me with their mouths as a ravening and a roaring lion. Note specially verses 14, 15, and 16. I am poured out like water. All of my bones are out of joint. My heart is like wax. It is melted in the midst of my bowels. My strength is dried up like a potsherd, and my tongue cleaveth to my jaws. Thou hast brought me into the dust of death, for dogs have compassed me. The assembly of the wicked have enclosed me. They pierced my hands and my feet. I may tell all my bones, they look and stare upon me. They part my garments among them and cast lots upon my vesture. Now, first of all, I want you to see what I'm going to call the prophecy of the cross. And I want you to see, as I've said, almost 1,000 years before Jesus Christ was ever born, almost 1,000 years, there is an account of the crucifixion of Jesus that sounds like an eyewitness standing at the very cross of Jesus Christ. For example, the very words that Jesus Christ would say on the cross. Look, if you will, in verse 1. My God, why hast thou forsaken me? Take your Bible and turn to Matthew 27 and leave it open in Psalm 22 and Matthew 27. Both of these together. Look, if you will, in verse 46. Jesus is on the cross, and the Bible says, in about the 9th hour, Jesus cried with a loud voice, saying, Eli, Eli, lama sabachthani, that is to say, are you ready? My God, why hast thou forsaken me? The exact words that are recorded in Psalm 22 came from the mouth of the Lord Jesus. Well, you say, Pastor, that's easy. Jesus just looked back and read Psalm 22, and when he was on the cross, he was quoting poetry. No, my dear friend, Jesus was not looking backward quoting poetry. David was looking forward quoting Jesus. Look, if you will, in verse 17, I may tell all my bones, they look and stare upon me. That is, the Lord Jesus Christ is hanging there absolutely, totally uncovered. Jesus Christ, who was perfect purity and undefiled modesty, was stripped naked to hang upon that cross. And the Bible tells us that that happened to him in Matthew 27, verse 28, and they stripped him and put on him a scarlet robe. And Matthew 27, verse 36 says, and sitting down, they watched him there. Amazing precision in this psalm. And then look in verse 18. They part my garments among them and cast lots upon my vesture. And read there in Matthew chapter 27 and verse 35, and they crucified him and parted his garments, casting lots, that is, rolling dice, that it might be fulfilled which was spoken by the prophet. David is called a prophet here. Now, all I've done, dear friend, is take a few, not all, but a few of the incredible correspondences between what David wrote. I am telling you, 1,000 years before the crucifixion, they pierced my hands and my feet. How did that come to pass? Do you think that is happenstance? Do you think that just happened? No, my dear friend, that is the prophecy of the cross. Secondly, I want you to notice the agony of the cross. First of all, he suffered at the hand of a holy God. Now look, if you will, in verses 1 through 5. My God, why hast thou forsaken me? Look in verse 15, if you will. The last part of verse 15. Thou hast brought me to the dust of death. Who crucified the Lord Jesus? God the Father crucified him. Who forsook him? God forsook him. Who delivered him to the dust of death? God the Father. And he who had been in the bosom of the Father from eternity past now is forsaken of the Father and has become the object of the Father's wrath and the center of the Father's loathing, the Son of God. Have you ever thought about that? Have you ever thought what Jesus Christ took for you, my dear friend? That Jesus Christ took your hell. Jesus took your punishment. Jesus took the wrath, the fire of God upon himself. No wonder he prayed in the Garden of Gethsemane, Father, if it be possible, let this cup pass from me. Let it pass from me. Who crucified Jesus? Number one, my dear friend, the agony of the cross. He died at the hands of God, but not only at the hands of God, my dear friend, the holy hand of God, but also the hateful hand of man. Look, if you will, in verses 6 and following here. The Bible says, but I'm a worm and no man a reproach of men, and despised of all of the people. I am a worm. Who is a worm? Jesus. Let this mind be in you, which was in Christ Jesus, who being in the form of God, thought it not robbery to be equal with God, but made of himself no reckoning.

a worm? A worm? A worm? He who made everything? A worm? You step on a snake, you'll strike back. You step on a worm, you just stepped on him. I am a worm. A worm. The worm spoken of here probably was the crimson crocus. A worm, when crushed, may die. Crimson dye. It's the same word that is used for worm is used in Isaiah 1:18. Yea, though you come now and let us reason together, saith the Lord, though your sins be as crimson. Same word that's used there. They shall be as wool. Thank God his crimson blood for our crimson sin, that we might be washed whiter than snow. I am a worm. He suffered at the hands of men. They stepped on him like he was a worm. Like he was a worm. The very Son of God. He shed his blood. Do you know the Bible tells us we better be very careful we don't trample under our feet the precious blood of Jesus Christ. I don't know of a greater sin than to deal lightly with the blood of Jesus Christ. Some years ago, I heard of a father who was a businessman. At his desk, he received a phone call. They said, "Sir, we hate to tell you this, but there's been an accident. A young man has been hit by an automobile. We don't have all of the details, but we believe he's your son." He said, "Where is he?" And they gave him the street corner. It was near his office. He said, "I'll be right there." He ran out of his office, got in his automobile, and drove to this particular place where his son, according to the report, had been hit by an automobile. When he got there, he saw the crowds as they were starting to disperse. He said, "Where's the boy that was hit? Where's my son?" Someone not knowing the situation said, "Oh, you mean the boy who was killed?" He said, "What?" "Oh, yes, the boy who was killed." He said, "Is he dead?" He said, "Yes, he's dead." He said, "Tell me about it. What happened?" He said, "Well, a car hit him." "Where did he hit him?" "Right there." And he looked, and there was a pool of blood right there in the street. A pool of blood. He knew it was his son's blood. And the automobiles there on that busy street were driving right through that blood, one car after another, driving through that pool of blood. When that father looked at it and realized that was the blood of his own dear son, he couldn't take it. He ripped off his coat and he stood in front of it and said, "Stop, stop, stop, stop. You not drive through my son's blood like that. You can't do it. It's the blood of my son." I wonder, my dear friend, what we do with the blood of the Lord Jesus Christ. We don't understand the precious blood of the Lord Jesus Christ. Hebrews chapter 10, verse 29. "Of how much sore punishment suppose ye shall he be thought worthy, who hath trodden under foot the Son of God, and hath counted the blood of the covenant wherewith he was sanctified an unholy thing, and hath done despite unto the Spirit of grace." Oh, my friend, Jesus, the Son of God, suffered at the hands of God, at the holy hands of God. He suffered at the hateful hands of men, and he suffered at the hellish hands of Satan. My dear friend, look, if you will, in verses 19 and following of this same psalm. We see here, oh, he says, "Be thou not far from me. O Lord, my strength, haste thee to help me. Deliver my soul from the sword, my darling, from the power of the dog, hell's dogs. Save me from the lion's mouth." Who is the lion? Who is the roaring lion? It is Satan himself, who goeth about like a roaring lion, seeking whom he may devour. All of the artilleries of hell were let loose upon the Lord Jesus when he was on that cross. All of the powers of the pit were concentrated upon the Lord Jesus. Luke chapter 22, verse 53, Jesus said when he was facing the cross, "But this is your hour," and then he said, "and the power of darkness." What he meant was the power of Satan, the power of the

0: enemy, and hell had a holiday, and demons taunted and tormented the Lord Jesus when he was on the cross. God forsaken, attacked by Satan, abused by men, Jesus suffered, Jesus bled, Jesus died for you at the holy hand of God, the hateful hand of man, the hellish hand of Satan. That's the agony of the cross. And how can we sit unmoved? How can we ignore such love? Jesus paid that price for us. You say, well, did he really take my hell? He was only there for 6 hours on the cross. My dear friend, in 6 hours, Jesus suffered everything you'd suffer for eternity. He being infinite suffered in a finite period of time what you being finite would suffer in an infinite period of time. The sins of the world were distilled upon Jesus, and the eternities were compressed upon the Lord Jesus. And the Bible says concerning him, there is no sorrow like my sorrow. No one ever suffered. No one ever suffered. No one ever suffered like Jesus. No one. There's the prophecy of the cross. My dear friend, there's the agony of the cross. But I thank God for Psalm 22 that tells us of the victory of the cross. It's all there. It's all there. What a psalm it is. Now, in Psalm 22, in verse 22, the tone changes. In the first 21 verses, the psalm is going down, down, down, down. And then all of a sudden, it begins to rise and come up because there's a resurrection. Look, if you will, he says, I will declare thy name unto my brethren. In the midst of the congregation, I will praise thee. Ye that fear the Lord, praise him. All ye the seed of Jacob, glorify him and fear him, all the seed of Israel. Jesus Christ is presented in the Bible as prophet, priest, and king. And right here in these verses, you're going to see Jesus Christ as prophet, priest, and king. As prophet, he declares the Father. Look in verse 22, if you will, again. He says, I will declare thy name. God the Son is speaking to God the Father. I will declare thy name to my brethren. Do you know who he's talking about, folks? Us. Us. Oh, bless his name. In the midst of the congregation, I will praise thee. Jesus says, I'll praise thee, Father. Ye that fear the Lord, praise him. Jesus is talking to you now. I hope you know how to praise him. Jesus is saying, ye that fear the Lord, praise him. All ye the seed of Jacob, glorify him and fear him, all ye seed of Israel. And then he says in verse 25, my praise shall be of thee in the great congregation. What is all of this talking about? The writer of the book of Hebrews knew what he was talking about. Just put in your margin Hebrews 2, verses 11 and 12. For both he that sanctifieth, that's Jesus, and he that are sanctified are all of one. That's us. We're the ones who are sanctified. For which cause he's not ashamed to call them brethren. He's not ashamed to call you his brother. I'm next of kin to the Holy Trinity, saying, I will declare thy name unto my brethren. Now he's quoting Psalm 22. In the midst of the church will I sing praise unto thee. Did you know when you gather here this morning to sing, that Jesus is out there singing? Did you know that? When I'm preaching, Jesus is preaching. When you're singing, Jesus is singing. He says, in the midst of the church, I will sing praises. If people only knew what was happening in a song service. Jesus said in Matthew 18, where two or three are gathered together in my name, there am I in the midst of them. Christ meets with his people. Christ sings with his people. Christ praises with his people. He's the one who declares the Father. He's the one who makes God the Father real. He said, I'm the way, the truth, and the life. No man cometh unto the Father but by me. So he is the prophet. And as the prophet, he declares the Father. But not only is he a prophet, he's a priest. And as a priest, he delivers the faithful. Look in verse 26. The meek shall eat and be satisfied. They shall praise the Lord that seek him. Your heart shall live forever. What does a priest do? He offers the showbread that represents Jesus, who is the bread of life. And Jesus feeds his people. Oh, my dear friend, Jesus delivers his people. He is here today to give you the bread of life, this one who died for you. He's prophet. He's priest. And I love this next part. Oh, my dear friend, he is king. As prophet, he declares the Father. As priest, he delivers the faithful. But oh, my dear friend, as prince, he dominates the future. Look, if you will, in verse 27, all the ends of the earth shall remember and turn unto the Lord. Listen to it, listen. And all of the kindreds of the nations shall worship before thee, for the kingdom is the Lord's. The kingdom is the Lord's. He is prophet to declare the Father. He is priest. Oh, my friend, to deliver the faithful. But he is a prince and a potentate. Oh, my dear friend, to dominate the future. People say, what's the world coming to? I'll tell you what the world's coming to. It's coming to Jesus. Jesus owns this world. It was made by him and for him, and the Bible says it's coming back to him. You read Colossians chapter 1. And the kingdoms of this world will become the kingdoms of our Lord and his Christ. And Jesus shall reign where the sun doth his successive journeys run, and his kingdom spread from shore to shore, till moon shall wax and wane no more. He is prophet to declare the Father. He is priest to deliver the faithful. He is prince to dominate the future. His name is what? Jesus. Don't you love him? Don't you love him? He who did so much for you. And my dear friend, it was written in a book almost 1,000 years before he ever got here. What a Savior. What a Savior. Let's pray. Father, I pray today, Lord, that you would just speak to our hearts. Help us, Lord, to understand what a great salvation we have. And Lord, I pray for those today who may not be saved, that, Lord, they might trust in you. You've come, Lord, to declare the Father. Father, may they come through you to the Father. For, Lord, there's one God and one mediator between God and man, Christ Jesus. May many be saved, for we pray in his dear name. Amen.
1: If you want to trust Jesus Christ with your life, do that right now. Tell him that you want to be saved. Pray something like this from your heart. Jesus, I've sinned and I need you. You pay the penalty for my sins on the cross, and I turn from those. I repent of those right now, Lord, and I ask you to forgive me and to be the Lord of my life. Thank you for saving me, Jesus. Help me now to live for you. I pray in your name. Amen. If you pray a prayer like that from your heart and give your life to Jesus, we thank God for your decision, and we want to help you begin now to walk with him. 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
5: 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Number 3 said, "Never spend your money before you have it." 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But since it was written near the end, let's hope he was saying, "Learn from my mistakes." The book of Proverbs would agree. 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
4: I'm meteorologist Mike Cox. As we go through the day today, we will start to bring to at least a brief end to our rainy situation we've had. There will be some scattered showers and storms around this morning as a cold front moves through. As we go through the afternoon, the rain will go away. We'll have partly cloudy skies to finish off this Thursday. Look for a high of 85. Tonight, partly cloudy and a low of 54. For tomorrow, a sunny day, but a small chance of rain late in the day with a high of 84.
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0: like father, like son. Well, usually that phrase is used in a negative way. More often than not, it points to how sons follow in their father's mistakes. And surprisingly, that's true even of the greatest men of faith in the Old Testament. Welcome to Through the Bible. As the Bible bus pulls up to Genesis 26, we're going to see how Abraham's sins were passed on to his son Isaac, proving, as Dr. J. Vernon McGee liked to say, that there's no generation gap when it comes to sin. I'm Steve Schwetz, your host, inviting you to climb aboard. And as you find your seat, Greg and I have got a few letters to share from our fellow listeners.
1: We do. And of course, it's just the last few days of letter month, which is something Dr. McGee started. And we've carried on a tradition every May and every December. We just say, would you take a minute and tell us your story? And we're so glad that listeners have. This first one is pretty exciting. I'd like you to read this.
0: Yeah, our first note comes from a listener who, in this case, didn't give his name. He wrote, I began listening from prison on a forbidden radio headset. And for some reason, once the radio was left to me by a prisoner who was going home, the rules changed and it wasn't contraband anymore. It only picked up a few channels, including a Christian one. That was April of 1996, and a miracle happened in my heart when I got on the Bible bus. So I stayed on the bus after my release 4 months later, and now continue to ride even 30 years later. What a glorious journey.
1: And earlier this month, Steve, we read a gentleman that had a meth addiction and through the Bible helped him. We've had so many of those testimonies over the decades of people that, you know, we would consider in really a rough place in life, real low spot. And yet God's word just reaches them. And I just love the idea of a guy listening, you know, secretly on headphones and in prison. And now 30 years later, he's still listening.
0: Yeah.
1: All right. We also have a listener named Honora who shares this. What a blessing to discover your outstanding radio and online Bible studies. I officially hopped onto the Bible bus back in 2020. I had occasionally listened to, quote, that pastor with the funny Texas drawl, unquote, but didn't understand that it was a journey to study God's word and that Pastor McGee was inviting me and everyone to experience it together. I will be very soon finishing my first tour on the Bible bus. Having been raised with rituals instead of a relationship, I was blessed to be saved at the age of 52, which also led to my dear old mom, now with the Lord, to be saved at 74.
0: Wow.
1: There are thousands upon thousands of Christ followers who are, just like me, starving for spiritual nourishment. Through a thorough, systematic study of the Bible with Dr. McGee, the saints not only get fed spiritual food, but grow more mature in our faith in God, the Father, and ever closer to the Lord Jesus Christ. I thank God for those hours of listening, learning, and loving God's word as a gift to his children. And I hope to keep listening for as long as God wills it for me. And then the letter closes this way. I'm giving a special donation this year to have the Bible bus receive a complete body haul and the works because of all the turmoil in the world right now.
0: Wow.
1: What a great letter.
0: Yeah, thank you, Honora, for the encouragement and just the testimony. Maybe you're out there and you're in your 50s or 70s and you're a little skeptical and you haven't yet trusted Christ. It's never too late. As long as you have breath in your lungs, you can trust Christ for your salvation. We'd encourage you to do that today. Greg, why don't you pray for us as we begin our study?
1: Father, it never ceases to amaze us at the creative ways that your word breaks into people's lives. And we play such a small part in just holding out the word of life and giving the bread of life out. And yet you do all of the important work and transforming souls and breaking through circumstances. And we just want to praise you for that and pray you will continue to do it even today as the program goes out. In Jesus' name, amen.
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2: Now, friends, I come today to the 26th chapter of the book of Genesis. If you have your Bible, turn there. And if you have our notes and outlines, be sure and use them. And may I also add, if you do not have notes and outlines, we invite you to write in and ask for yours today. Now, frankly, when I was a much younger preacher than I am now, chapters like this worried me, especially here in the book of Genesis, when there's so many exciting chapters. And very frankly, when you read this chapter here, it doesn't seem to be very exciting. In fact, it isn't. It's rather colorless, uninteresting. fact, it's sort of blah when you read it. And especially when you have an exciting man like Abraham here before this, then you have the exciting man Jacob that's coming before us now. And this chapter is all about Isaac. In fact, it's the only chapter that's really all about Isaac. And it doesn't seem to be very exciting. All he does is dig wells. And yet, in later years, I've come to examine these chapters and have found out that God has a message here for us also. In fact, a very important message, because we need to recognize that what Paul said is quite accurate. In Romans 15:4, he says, "For whatsoever things were written aforetime were written for our learning, that we through patience and comfort of the Scriptures might have hope." And this is a chapter to give some of us patience, because very frankly, I think this is a chapter for folk like some of us. I must say I come under this category, but don't get the impression by just reading this chapter, this is all God wants. I'm glad the Lord had a man around like Abraham and a man like Jacob and a man like David, because they were go-getters and they were aggressive, and that God can use also. But this chapter has a great message for many of us, and I'm sure that we're going to get it. Because again, Paul said all Scripture is given by inspiration of God, and it's profitable for doctrine, for reproof, for correction, for instruction in righteousness, that the man of God may be perfect, truly furnished unto all good works. Now, with that thought in mind, let's come to Genesis 26. Here Isaac, the beloved son, has the covenant confirmed to him. And then we find him dropping into the same sin of unbelief that his father Abraham did. And then we see him digging these wells in the land of Gerar. This doesn't seem to be very exciting, but there's a message here for us, and so today, let's not miss it. I'm reading now Genesis 26, verse 1. "There was a famine in the land beside the first famine that was in the days of Abraham, and Isaac went unto Abimelech, king of the Philistines, unto Gerar." Now, this is the second famine that's mentioned. You remember the famine in the days of Abraham, and Abraham and Lot, they took off for Egypt. And notice what happens now. "And the Lord appeared unto him and said, Go not down unto Egypt, dwell in the land which I shall tell thee of." Now, why did God say that to this man, Isaac? Well, he had an example before him of his father who ran off down to the land of Egypt. That reveals the fact that like father, like son, that sins are carried from father to son. And you can talk about the generation gap all you want to, but there's no generation gap of sin. It just flows right from one to the other. And generally, the son makes very much the same mistake that the father did, unless something intervenes. Now, God says to this man Isaac at the time of the famine, "Go not down into Egypt. Dwell in the land which I shall tell thee of. Sojourn in this land, and I will be with thee." Now, listen to God as he confirms the covenant that he'd made with Abraham. "And I will bless thee, for unto thee and unto thy seed I will give all these countries, and I will perform the oath which I swear unto Abraham thy father." Now you can see that God is merely confirming the covenant that he had made with Abraham. He says to Isaac, "Don't leave the land. Don't go to Egypt. I want to confirm my covenant that I made with Abraham with you. I'll give you this land." Now, not only that, verse 4 now, "And I will make thy seed to multiply as the stars of heaven. I will give unto thy seed all these countries, and in thy seed shall all the nations of the earth be blessed." Now, that is a repetition of the covenant God made to Abraham. And that is, there'd be a seed that would be the line that would have that land. And the land was involved. and he'd be a blessing to all nations. That's important to see. Now, he says, because that Abraham obeyed my voice and kept my charge, my commandments, my statutes, and my laws. Now, up to this point, God had not given any laws, that is, the Mosaic system. Abraham wasn't in under it at all. But the important thing is that when God told Abraham something, Abraham believed God and acted upon that. Abraham believed God and acted upon it. And that's the demonstration of faith today. We have too many people. They complain about there's no reality. A lady came in to talk to me some time ago, and she said, I believe, but I don't feel anything, and I'm not sure. And my, what a feeling of uncertainty. Well, you didn't have to talk to her long to find out that there's no action in her life whatsoever. She was just sitting in the corner, twiddling her thumbs and saying, I believe, and then expecting the house probably to fall in on her or some great something to take place. Well, that won't happen. When you believe God, you act upon God. If you should call me up right now and say, Dr. McGee, you go down to the bank there in downtown Los Angeles. I've just put a certain amount of money down there for you, and I want you to go down there to get it. What do you think I'd do? Just sit right here the rest of the day? No, my friend, if you know me, you'll know that by the time that you are through speaking on the telephone, I will have had my hat on my head and I'll start walking. I'll be down there. Faith is what you act on. It's something that you step out on. Abraham believed God. God counted it righteousness. And God now says to Isaac, I want you to be that kind of a man also. Now, verse 6, and Isaac dwelt in Gerar, and the men of the place asked him of his wife, and he said, she's my sister. Now, Gerar's to the south. Abraham and Isaac all lived in the south part of that country. And actually, Abraham had come into the land way up in Shechem, up in the northern part. But he ended up by living down at Hebron, the place of communion. Now, Isaac dwelt in Gerar, and the man of the place asked him of his wife, and he said, she's my sister, for he feared to say, she's my wife, lest, said he, the man of the place should kill me for Rebekah, because she was fair to look upon. And believe me, we've already found out that she was a very beautiful person. But now Isaac again is repeating the sin of his father. Now God warned him not to go to Egypt. He didn't go to Egypt, but he went to Gerar. And here in the land of Gerar, why, he says to Rebekah, as he saw the men of that place casting glances toward Rebekah, said, you tell them that you're my sister, not my wife. Now, the difference between Abraham and Isaac is that Abraham told a half a lie, and Isaac told a whole one. It was cut out of whole cloth, the one that he's telling. Now, he says in verse 8, it came to pass, when he had been there a long time, that Abimelech, king of the Philistines, looked out at a window and saw, and behold, Isaac was sporting with Rebekah, his wife. He's making love to her, by the way. Or, as the saying is today, they were having a love in. And it came to pass, when he had been there a long time, that Abimelech, king of the Philistines, looked out at the window and saw, and behold, Isaac was sporting with Rebekah, his wife. And Abimelech called Isaac and said, behold, of a surety, she's thy wife. And how saidest thou, she's my sister? And Isaac said unto him, because I said, lest I die for her. And Abimelech said, what is this that thou hast done unto us? One of the people might lightly have lain with thy wife, and thou shouldst have brought guiltiness upon us. In other words, Isaac had put these people in danger of committing a sin. Then he goes on to say, and Abimelech charged all his people, saying, he that toucheth this man or his wife shall surely be put to death. Now, Abimelech became a very good friend of Isaac. Isaac had the respect of the community, just as Abraham did. Both of them are outstanding men. We are not apt to get that impression, by the way, from the rest of this chapter, and that's the reason I mention it here. He that toucheth this man or his wife shall surely be put to death. Then Isaac sold in that land and received in the same year 100-fold, and the Lord blessed him. God's with him, you see, and that is the blessing that God promised to these people from the day called Abraham, was an earthly blessing. Well, later on, when he put them in that land, he says, I'll bless you in your basket. That is, I'll fill it with foodstuff. And God made that good when they were walking in fellowship with him. Now, he's not promised us that. He's promised us spiritual blessings. We are told we're blessed with all spiritual blessings. And that is our portion today. And on the same term, if you walk with God, if you today will permit him, he wants to bless you abundantly spiritually. Now, we find here that Isaac is greatly blessed. His field brings forth 100-fold. And the man waxed great and went forward and grew until he became very great. Now, don't miss that, friends. This is a very important verse because the impression is that Abraham was outstanding and that Jacob was, actually, but not Isaac. Well, let me say that Isaac is outstanding. And now somebody's going to come along and say to me, but look, his birth is tied in with that of Abraham. His life is not separated from Abraham. He is the one that's important and when he was offered there upon the altar. But again, it's Abraham and Isaac together. And why is that? Well, we have already seen this is a wonderful picture that we have here. All these things happened unto them for examples unto us. And it reveals the intimacy between the Lord Jesus Christ and the Father. He said, he that hath seen me hath seen the Father. And he could say to the Father in the great high priestly prayer in John 17, I finished the work which thou gavest me to do. And then he said, my Father worketh hitherto, and I work. Therefore, it's very proper that the story of Isaac and the story of Abraham be identified together. And that's been true. This is the first chapter that we see Isaac standing on his own 2 feet. And it doesn't look too attractive, but the Word of God makes it very clear that he not only waxed great, but he became very great in that land. And this man now exhibits this weakness, which is a real weakness, same sin as Abraham. Now we are told in verse 14 that he had possession of flocks and possession of herds and great store of servants, and the Philistines envied him for all the wells which his father's servants had digged in the days of Abraham, his father. The Philistines had stopped them and filled them with earth. Now, the Philistines just couldn't stand to see all this prosperity. And down in that land, why, Abraham had been digging wells. And this boy came along, they became his, went out one morning and found out they were all filled up. The Philistines had done it. And this, by the way, is the first mention of the enmity of the Philistines that led to a continual warfare later on in the days of David. Now, verse 16. And Abimelech said unto Isaac, go from us, for thou art much mightier than we. Notice the importance here of this man Isaac at this time. And Isaac departed thence and pitched his tent in the valley of Gera and dwelt there. This man Abimelech, he said, you're causing a great deal of difficulty now, and it'd be best if you left. He had great respect for Isaac, you can see. Now, this is a part of the life of Isaac that looks like weakness, but it's not. Now, will you notice it? Isaac digged again the wells of water, which they had digged in the days of Abraham, his father. Now, you see, he's returning back to that land where his father was. for the Philistines stopped them after the death of Abraham, and he called their names after the names by which his father had called them. And Isaac's servants digged in a valley and found there a well of springing water. And the herdmen of Gerar did strive with Isaac's herdmen, saying, the water is ours. And he called the name of the well Esek, because they strove with him. Now, this reveals a struggle. And very frankly, you have here the water. And may I say that I feel the water is a picture of the Word of God. We are to drink deep of it. It's called the water of the Word, and it's for drinking purposes, to slack our thirst, and it's also for washing. You clean through the Word which I've spoken unto you. And water becomes a very important item in life. You can't have life without water. You can fly over this desert of Arizona, New Mexico, and California, and when you fly over it, you just see plenty of desert. Then all of a sudden, you see that which is just lush green, and you raise the question, what happened down there? Well, water is the only explanation. You can tell the same thing about the children of God today in any church. The difference is the Word of God, those that study the Word of God. And there's a struggle, friends. It's not easy. I think you almost have to pay a price today really going to study the Word of God. You can do anything. The devil will let you do anything except get into the Word of God. Now, verse 20. The herdmen of Gerar did strive with Isaac's herdmen. Now, verse 21. And they digged another well and strove for that also. And he called the name of it Sitnah. And he removed from thence and digged another well. And for that they strove not. And he called the name of it Rehoboth. And he said, for now the Lord hath made room for us, and we shall be fruitful in the land. Rehoboth. There's room for us, and we'll be fruitful in the land. We'll be a blessing. Now, notice this. He'd dig a well, and they'd take it away from him. And he'd move up and dig another well. They'd take that away from him. And what happens? Well, he just keeps moving up. This reveals, may I say, that Isaac is a man of peace and a man of patience. David wouldn't have done this. I can tell you that. Simon Peter wouldn't have done this. And if you want to know the truth, Vernon McGee wouldn't have done this. But it's a lesson for us here, and especially when it pertains to the Word of God. May I say, we'll have to do some striving if we're really going to get the Word of God out. Now, we are told he went up from thence to Beersheba, and the Lord appeared unto him the same night and said, I am the God of Abraham, thy father. Fear not, for I am with thee. I will bless thee and multiply thy seed for my servant Abraham's sake. Now, God appears to him to comfort him. God appeared to the patriarchs, you see, with the exception, of course, of Joseph here. Abraham, Isaac, and Jacob, he appeared to them. Now notice, he builded an altar there and called upon the name of the Lord, pitched his tent there, and there Isaac's servants digged a well. Here he goes again. He's digging wells. You can always put a well down next to Isaac. You can put an altar down next to Abraham, and you'll put a tent down next to Jacob, as we'll see later on. Now we are told in verse 26, then Abimelech went to him from Gerar, and Ahazath, one of his friends, and Phicol, the chief captain of his army, and Isaac said unto them, wherefore come ye to me, seeing ye hate me and have sent me away from you? And they said, we saw certainly that the Lord was with thee. And we said, let there be now an oath betwixt us, even betwixt us and thee, and let us make a covenant with thee, that thou wilt do us no hurt, as we have not touched thee. You see, they had respect for this man Isaac. Now we're told, verse 34, and Esau was 40 years old when he took to wife Judith, the wife of Beeri the Hittite, and the daughter of Elon the Hittite, which was a grief of mine unto Isaac and Rebekah. We are going to pick up there next time, for thereby hangs a tale. May God richly bless you, my beloved.
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1: 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Then at 8 o'clock, Chuck Missler in the 6640 broadcast. 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
2: This is John MacArthur welcoming you to Portraits of Grace. David was a man after God's own heart. In Psalm 63:1, he writes, "O God, thou art my God. I shall seek thee earnestly. My soul thirsts for thee. My flesh yearns for thee in a dry and weary land where there is no water." You see, David sought God like a desperately thirsty man seeks water. His zeal for God illustrates what Jesus meant when he said, "Blessed are those who hunger and thirst for righteousness." That's the intense desire that every believer should have, to be more like our blessed Savior, more righteous. Does your desire for righteousness drive you to Christ for satisfaction? I pray that it does. This is John MacArthur, hoping you'll join me again for Portraits of Grace.
3: We've heard it many times. 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How can you even make a dent in that? 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It's as easy as putting some real effort into making new friends. 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And it started by making one new friend you can gradually lead to Jesus this next year. A message from WHCB, 91.5 FM.
1: 91.5, the blessing weather. I'm meteorologist Mike Cox. As we go through the day today, we will start to bring to at least a brief end to our rainy situation we've had. There will be some scattered showers and storms around this morning as a cold front moves through. As we go through the afternoon, the rain will go away. We'll have partly cloudy skies to finish off this Thursday. Look for a high of 85, tonight partly cloudy, and a low of 54. For tomorrow, a sunny day, but a small chance of rain late in the day with a high of 84. 91.5, the
4: blessing. Hello, world. I'm Greg Patton. Stand by. Just a touch of good news? Sure it is. When I came to believe in Jesus Christ's teachings, I ceased desiring what I had wished for before. The direction of my life, my desires became different. That was good and bad, changing places. Leo Tolstoy. And remember, your faith rests not in what you are or what you're going to be or how you feel or what you know, but in what Jesus Christ is and in what he has done and in what he is doing now in your life. Good stuff. And remember always, this is the day the Lord hath made, and we're to rejoice and be glad in it. And a quick reminder, if you want to listen to past programs last week, last month, last year, available at gregpatton.com. And if you want to get on the list for our Name Your Sin, kind of looking over your life reference to possible demonic invasion, same place, gregpatton.com. And for all of you calling, we're trying to put some things together so that we'll be able to assist you. Heal the brokenhearted, set the captive free. Major goal coming up for Greg Patton Ministries. Thank you for praying. Thank you for giving. Thank you for just being here. It's a big deal. What in the world is going on? Well, they think 11 are dead, and they don't even know what to call it for sure. 11 people are considered dead after an implosion, some calling it an explosion, others a catastrophic event, simply not sure what went on at a paper mill in Washington. They say there's no hope of finding any more survivors from yesterday's implosion at the paper mill near the Oregon border. We're bracing ourselves for this being the deadliest industrial tragedy in modern Washington state history. A million-gallon tank. Just, wow. We'll find out, I guess, in the days ahead. But, yep, death around every corner, my friend. Are you ready to meet your maker this Thursday? Okay, you did this. I'm going to do this, too. The United States and Iran exchanged drone strikes near the Strait of Hormuz yesterday. The Treasury Department issued sanctions against the Persian Gulf State Authority, the entity newly formed by Iran to manage the strait. They have no right to do that. International waters. The United States also said it disabled four one-way drones that Iran launched over the strait. Things are getting really testy again, and this ceasefire thing ain't going to work. No. Trump said they were just going to have to blow them off the map or something like that. I don't know. People in America getting more dissatisfied. The majority of Americans just not happy about any of it. And Trump said, no big deal, no hurry. We'll do our thing. Not worried about the midterm elections because of this. La-da-da-da. You believe it all, don't you? The Justice Department said they have launched a criminal investigation of E. Jean Carroll, centered on whether she committed perjury in her civil lawsuit against the president a couple of years ago. She's the one accused him of rape and all that. We'll find out where that one goes. The Coast Guard preparing to ask the Bahamas permission to send U.S. divers to search for a missing Michigan woman, Lynette Hooker, after GPS data from her husband's devices revealed an area not previously searched. They think he's lying and he killed her, and they're going to try to... Oh, we'll see where that one goes. Emergency, emergency. Sound the sirens. The city commission is demanding emergency declarations over the many queer and queer-like people fleeing to Seattle from GOP states. Are you serious? The mayor called for greater cooperation but did not issue an emergency order yet. So many LGBT queer refugees are fleeing from Republican-controlled states to Seattle that the city's LGBTQ commission is calling on the mayor to issue an emergency. You believe this is happening? This is America. The commission said the throngs of, do I have to do this again? Just strange people streaming into Seattle were leading to a strain on the community organizations and a lack of resources available to them. We're seeing families coming to Seattle to protect their trans kids. All of it sin, all of it evil, all of it demonic. Yeah, be nice. Okay. We are at risk of seeing some of these community-based organizations ceasing to exist in 3 to 12 months, said the queers, Jess Davis being their spokesperson. The downstream cost of letting people slip through the cracks is going to cost this city even more. And she admitted that they were not busloads of thousands of people coming in, but said that the numbers are really high. On Saturday, members of the Mutual Aid Network for Trans and Intersex Individuals in Seattle and the Gender Equity Movement organized a rally. Great. Good grief. What is happening to, well, it's just a rising tide of evil, and you know it. Are you one of those gun-toting people? What if someone came through your front door today or your window tonight? What would you do? Would you have a gun? Would you do a home invasion suspect in Memphis, Tennessee, came face-to-face with one of those gun-toters? And he was ready for him. That guy who broke, it was early Tuesday morning, I guess. The guy broke in and came face to face with the homeowner who was ready and armed. Memphis police say that officers responded after 1 o'clock to a shots fired call at a home on Eldridge Avenue there in North Memphis. "This is my home," he said. "I mean, I should be able to enjoy this place without people coming through the window." Well, amen to that. When officers arrived, they learned the homeowner caught an intruder breaking into his home, holding the suspect at gunpoint. Police added that the suspect was lying face down on a bedroom floor. I guess the homeowner fired a couple of shots and missed. Yesterday, the company announced, that's Robinhood, to let AI make trades, buy stuff for you. Yep, that's the agentic trading company and the agentic credit card, which will allow users to connect their AI agents of choice to the tools to carry out investment and spending plans with any limited human interaction. And, you know, before long, we won't need you at all. Good grief, Charlie Brown. It's called Roku. Hey, how many TVs do you have at your house, by the way? If you're still unsure what Roku is or how it's different from the 12 other apps on your TV, and also whether it's a city, this could or maybe not help you. The streaming service, which reaches over 100 million homes, announced its first big design revamp in a decade. New features, the change introduces a Roku home screen that shifts throughout the day, powered by AI for Roku TVs and streaming services. The company also introduced new ad slots on the home screen. Ad money accounted for most of the $4.7 billion in revenue that Roku brought in last year. Man, that is big. You think the cost of cars is high now? What is it, about $58,000 average for a new car? Automakers battle for our scarce chips against rivals with much deeper pockets. That's the word out there. If you think the prices are out of control, get ready. The next spike is coming. Has nothing to do with supply chain excuses, dealer markups, or government mandates. Nope. In fact, it has nothing to do with the auto industry at all. What are we talking about? Automakers have limited options, they say. They can delay production, they can strip out features from a vehicle, or pass the cost directly on to you. It's being driven by big tech's race to dominate AI, artificial intelligence. And no matter who wins, the American buyers will pay that price. Behind the scenes, a quiet bidding war is underway for one of the most critical components in modern vehicles, those memory chips. They're not exotic, cutting-edge parts reserved for luxury cars. Oh, no, they are the backbone of everything from your backup camera to center screens for your safety system. And now, they're getting sucked up by massive AI data centers at a pace the auto industry simply cannot match. It's impossible. We got a problem here, Houston. We'll see how they work this one out. Well, I shared with you last week that the United Kingdom is getting scarier every day. There's just a bunch of nutcases over there. What's going to happen there with Prince Charles and then his boys and their fight? And, you know, the United Kingdom is on the stunning precipice, if you will, of making it illegal to deliver a basic Christian witness by preaching the gospel or reading the Bible. And now it's up to an appeals court to determine which direction that country's going to go. Situation comes in the case of a minister, Clive Johnston, who recently was convicted for preaching a Bible message on the edge of a pro-abortion censorship zone. You can't do that. This ruling sets a really troubling precedent, doesn't it? "I was not protesting abortion. I was peacefully preaching the gospel of Jesus Christ, reading the Bible, pointing people to the hope found in Jesus Christ when I was arrested." An older gentleman convicted. If this conviction's allowed to stand, it will signal that basic Christian witness and public expression of faith can be criminalized simply because they take place in the wrong place. And my friend, that should concern every person in the world who values freedom of religion, freedom of expression, regardless of their view on abortion. Well, amen to that, preacher. Pray for Clive Johnston, United Kingdom, arrested, convicted for just preaching the Bible. And finally, there it is, coming out of nowhere, a touch, a poke, and they're really tired of it. Talking about stewardesses on airplanes. They don't like to be poked. I have never touched a stewardess in all my flights, but I guess it's the biggest complaint stewardesses have against passengers. Stop it. Who said that? It's a very good point. Sometimes God will slow you down so that the evil ahead of you will pass before you ever get there. Your delay could mean your protection. You serve a great God. And with the week wrapping up, I've decided I could really go for some fully stocked shelves at the grocery store and for some $1.80 a gallon gas and 1.7% inflation and, well, an occasional mean tweet. I could use it right now. How about you? And we...

0: very strong, but it can't cut your hair. Everyone is important according to his or her own unique purpose in life. Never look down on anyone unless you're admiring their footwear. Where's my Bible? Life 101, right after this. So we at Hello World say thank you for your support, for telling others about the broadcast, for sharing news stories, for giving us things that we actually put on the air from so many of our Facebook friends. Lots of stuff happening on Facebook, which, by the way, Greg, G-R-E-G, Patton, P-A-T-T-E-N, like us on Facebook. I want to be your friend. 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It's valuable, so we are honored.
1: And some of you support us on a regular basis. We'd be in trouble without you.
0: Oh, it's a great life if you don't weaken, right? Love to share news, information, and comment from a Christian perspective. And it's great telling you how to be saved and how to live the Christian life. Love radio. Been at it since I was 12 years old. Gee, that's a long time. Thanks for listening, my friend. Let me ask you today, do you know where you stand? What are we talking about? Woodrow Wilson once said, "A nation which does not remember what it was yesterday does not know what it is today, nor what it is trying to do." Who was America yesterday? Abraham Lincoln believed that those nations only are blessed whose God is the Lord. That's Bible. In 1811, our Supreme Court stated, "Whatever strikes at the root of Christianity tends to destroy civil government." That same body later concluded, "Our laws and our institutions must necessarily be based on and include the teachings of the Redeemer." Now, when you think of all the nonsense going on today,
1: do you know what's going on in America today?
0: This stuff seems antiquity, archaic, does it not? We've got to include the teachings of God. We've traveled a long way since then, and our past has been essentially forgotten, unfortunately. But it's no accident that we are where we are today. We do not merely drift to this place of moral confusion. You don't just kind of slip and fall into it. No, no. We have been led here by indifference, by those that hate God, by the cowardice of Christians in the face of evil today. In truth, until the dawn of the 20th century, America collectively believed that she was founded upon Christian principles. Sure, we did. That's been stolen from us, or maybe we've just given it away. But the 1900s brought an onslaught against our faith that has shaken this country's foundation to the core to this very year. In 1920, John Dewey, the father of progressive education, declared, "There is no God and there is no soul. There's no absolute moral code existing today, and therefore man must adjust his ethical standards according to his own judgment." His words eerily echo those written earlier by people living in the darkest ages of Israel's history. Read Judges chapter 7. Hey, here, look at verse 6. "In those days, there was no king in Israel, and every man," we've arrived here again, "every man did what was right in his own eyes." Isn't that shocking? Back then, the year I was born, in 1947, Justice Hugo Black erroneously interpreted Thomas Jefferson's letter assuring the Danbury Baptist Association that government would not institute a state religion. And this kind of created a wall of separation between church and state that has purged Christianity from virtually all civil influence in the world today, and that's a big problem. Ignore God and his word to your own demise. Isn't that correct, Christian? In 1962, the Supreme Court removed prayer and scripture from the public schools, stating that Bible reading in schools could cause psychological damage to the students. And next, the Ten Commandments were stripped from the public square. We've watched this debate go on for the last couple of decades and see it removed from here and there and everywhere. Without evidence to convict us of God's presence in our lives, it's very easy to ignore the commands of today. How ridiculous the world has become. In many instances, how ridiculous the church has become today. abortion,

0: pornography, homosexual marriage,
1: transgenderism.
0: Everywhere you want to turn, my friend, God is being diminished without our consent. His very existence is being erased from our midst, trying to do away with God. America's greatest enemy does not lie outside of our borders. In the past, and even today, when I preach my media messages, that is the clue right there. It's not from without the enemy comes, it's from within. We are destroyed from within. Our complacency is destroying the United States of America. It is tempting when confronted by a formidable and determined foe, and there are many, to retreat from battle. I'm just tired of it. I'm going to quit. After all, what difference can one person make in the world today? For too long, God's people have not cared about our spiritual legacy. As Christians, we have a definite responsibility to reclaim our heritage and reestablish the foundations God ordained. We are commanded to be the salt and the light. Yep, He commands that for each one of us. How you doing? My friend, you know that freedom in Jesus Christ is a choice, and often we have old feelings of inadequacy and inferiority that we unwittingly carry over into our new relationship with God. He wants to cut us loose from the bondage created by a sense that we do not deserve any blessings today. However, we must choose freedom, just as we chose to receive Jesus Christ. We cannot drift. Like that word, we cannot drift into freedom any more than we can drift into salvation or drift into evil, as we just talked about. The choice to be liberated from satanic enslavement begins a process that changes our way of thinking. As a man thinks in his heart, so is he. Make no mistake, embracing freedom will incur great pressure from Satan. Though he cannot steal our salvation, he certainly wants to ruin your witness by crystallizing any feelings of inadequacy in you. The first step after committing to freedom is abiding in the scriptures. We meditate on God's word to understand what he says and apply what we learn. That requires more than a quick reading and a busy schedule and a busy day. And secondly, we want to be confident of biblical truth, which clearly defines our position as a child of God. As that certainty fills your thoughts, your mind, your soul, Satan's lies there about your inferiority is going to shatter like a piece of glass. And finally, we can claim the truth that we have gleaned here. When we are confronted by situations that shake our confidence, we can rely upon new thought patterns based upon the Word of God. God declares that we reject thoughts of inferiority and replace them with the accurate self-image described in the Scripture. As His servant, as His ambassador, go for it. That's knowing the truth and choosing to live by it. You know, only God knows the depth of love that you have for him. He said of King David, he is a man after my own heart. Isn't that some declaration? Acts 13:22. Yet we know that David was a man of war. He lied. He had a man murdered. And on at least one occasion committed adultery. How could God love such a man? Have you ever thought about it? I have many times. Better yet, how could God allow this man to rule over a nation like Israel? The answer's wrapped up in just one word, and we need to hear it more. It's called grace. Not ordinary grace, but God's grace, which is something we cannot earn on our personal merits. And despite his failures, David had a passionate love for the Lord. He could not help but love the one who gave him life and offered forgiveness for his sin. Though he failed many times, the desire of his heart was to love and obey God. And it was this love that both propelled King David to greatness and allowed him to petition his heavenly Father when he was utterly undeserving. Great message, right? Jesus said, "The one who comes to me, I will certainly not cast out." John 6:37. For all eternity, God's love and patience has been fixed on you. No matter what you are or where you have been, his love reaches out to you. If you accept him as Savior today, realizing that his atoning death paid the full debt of all of your sin ever, you can be saved today. The passionate love of God will fill your heart, and you will receive the greatest gift of hope this world has ever known.
1: And finally, the little boy at the dinner table blurted out, "Dad, are bugs good to eat?"
0: That's disgusting, son. Don't talk about things like that over dinner. After dinner, the father asks, okay, son, now, what did you want to ask me? Oh, nothing anymore, the boy says. There was a bug in your soup, and it's gone now. That's it. It's probably best I've had my say for a Thursday. Hey, go to gregpatton.com if you want to hear past programs. They're all archived there. Other information available, and you can get in touch with me personally there. 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
1: Don't forget to join us live at 11 this Sunday. So many have been watching our services on Sunday morning. And get a copy of our new book. Get in touch with me here in Fort Wayne. Oh, Say Can You See? A follow-up to The New America, Flood of Evil. Yep. And then get our sin list. 6 pages, kind of go through your life. Make sure you've cleaned out all the demonic hot spots where Satan might try to get a hold. Give no place to the devil, God said, Ephesians 4:27. Okay, that's it. That's the way it is for Thursday, May the 28th, 2026. I am Greg Patton. Until tomorrow, same time, same place. God bless you. Have a great day.
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5: You think you have problems? I suspect you wouldn't trade your challenges for those that confronted the Apostle Paul. Of the 13 books that he wrote, none is more intimate or personal than his second letter to the Corinthians. In this he wrote, "We are hard-pressed on every side, but not crushed, perplexed, but not in despair, persecuted, but not abandoned, struck down, but not destroyed." What Paul faced would have sent the average person into either deep depression or flight. But Paul not only took it in stride, he actually seemed to grow with it. In the same letter, Paul said, "Therefore, we do not lose heart." And in the same passage, he said it twice for emphasis. He used an interesting word, which is translated to lose heart. It's found only 3 times in the New Testament. Each time, it was, yes, Paul who used the word. It's also found in his letter to the Ephesians, where it is translated to be discouraged. How could he be under such tremendous pressure, struck down, crushed, and perplexed, and yet actually stay on top of things? Paul knew some things about trials, not only through personal experience, but also through the study of God's Word as a rabbi. So what did Paul know that we don't know? Listen carefully. These 5 truths can sustain you in a dark situation. Number 1, Paul knew that trials accomplish the purpose of God. He knew that life is a battle, but God is with us in the fight. Peter wrote, "Dear friends, do not be surprised at the painful trial you are suffering, as though something strange were happening to you. But rejoice that you participate in the suffering of Christ, so that you may be overjoyed when His glory is revealed." No, God had not forsaken Paul. The enemy had come out against him in full strength. 2, Paul had confidence that God would sustain him in times of great difficulty. make a note of Isaiah 43, where God says, "When you go through the waters, I will be with you. When you go through the flood, it will not drown you. When you face the fire, you will not be burned." It was a foregone conclusion that as Jesus told the disciples and the world, we will face persecution. 3. Paul could face trouble because he knew we are residents of a kingdom that cannot be shaken, an invisible kingdom which cannot be destroyed from without. Hebrews 12 says, "Therefore, since we are receiving a kingdom that cannot be shaken, let us be thankful, and so worship God acceptably with reverence and awe." 4. Paul knew that God would have the last word. Sometimes it looks as though evil has triumphed in the world. Never did things look more bleak and dark than during the Holocaust. Yet eventually evil was pushed back and truth prevailed. 5. Paul also knew that we have a home in heaven. He wrote, "Now we know that if the earthly tent we live in is destroyed, we have a building from God, an eternal house in heaven not built by human hands." Paul Shao's mother was an American missionary, his father a Chinese doctor. And during the Cultural Revolution in China, the entire family became a target of persecution. For 9 long months, Paul was kept in total darkness. Eventually, he was allowed to leave, and he later wrote that what he missed the most were the quiet, intimate moments he had with Jesus during solitary confinement. How can you lose heart when you know the shepherd of your soul walks with you no matter where you are, no matter what you face? That indeed is good news. We will not lose heart.
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7: 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The secretive project was nicknamed Skunk Works by its lead designer, a nod to the secretive building project during World War II.

0: Many have said there's no way to compete with Chinese EVs because of the government subsidies and cheap labor that props them up. Nevertheless, 5 years ago, Ford assembled a team of innovators from Tesla and Apple, and now, later this year, their first mid-sized EV truck will roll off a dramatically revamped assembly line. They're targeting the first delivery of the breakthrough truck sometime next year. If they succeed, Ford will make history once again with what some are calling the modern equivalent of a Model T. Likewise, Jesus is building his church, but he will not fail to present us without fault and with great joy to the Father. Welcome to Haven Today. I'm David Wolin, sharing the great story that's all about Jesus. We're in a series called How Jesus Feels About You. And today we're getting into a category of the conversation which, especially in our modern context today, has probably felt a little bit strange, or especially for Christian men, a little uncomfortable. And yet, the generations of believers who came before us spoke freely and wrote often about the beauty of Christ. Jonathan Edwards, the great preacher and evangelist of the Great Awakening in North America, wrote extensively about this, but he didn't invent this way of talking about the Lord Jesus. He's taking his cues from Scripture itself. Because of the coming Messiah and his kingdom stretching into eternity, we read in the prophet Isaiah, "Your eyes will behold the King in his beauty. They will see a land that stretches afar." So the beauty of the coming Christ is biblical. But then also we read in Isaiah 53, "He had no form or majesty that we should look at him, and no beauty that we should desire him." So how should we understand the beauty of Christ? Is this a good way for us today to cultivate a heart of worship that's informed and even directed by God's word?
1: He's not just a set of doctrines that we assent to, but he is also a person whom we see in the pages of Scripture, and the Holy Spirit gives us this ability to see him. And we, in a similar way that you see anything beautiful at an earthly human level, and you're drawn to it, and it erupts expressions of delight. You've got to hold it. You need to share it with someone in a similar way. Mm-hmm. And as we get to know him and walk with him and love him and let him love us, so to speak, we find ourselves enchanted by something exquisite.
0: That's pastor and author Dane Ortlund, and a little clip from the conversation we'll hear in a moment about the heart of Jesus, which, by the way, is the title of Dane Ortlund's recent book. It's called The Heart of Jesus, and in a beautiful, devotional, and I'd even say comforting way, it helps us see how Scripture itself reveals the heart of Jesus to us. Even for Christians who have walked with him for many years, and I'd include myself in this, there are some truths the Bible proclaims about Jesus that even after all this time, we have to admit, our hearts struggle to believe are true, that he really is so good, not just in general, but good to me and to you. There are assumptions our hearts cling to that we have to unlearn, and sometimes that's on a daily basis. Only the steadfast heart and love of Christ will ground us in a world with so much turmoil and fear, anxiety, and chaos. We need this more than ever. Well, again, the book is called The Heart of Jesus, How He Really Feels About You. And it's our way of saying thank you as you come alongside Haven with your gift of ministry support. The number to call is 865-HAVEN. 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And now we'll get started with a song that invites us into the heart of Christ revealed in Scripture. Here's City of Light with Jesus Strong and Kind.

0: This is Haven Today. I'm David Wolin, and back with us one more day, pastor and author Dane Ortlund. And Dane, it has been such a joy for me to have you on the program. Thanks for coming back one more time.
1: I have enjoyed it as much as anyone, David. So thank you for the pleasure and the privilege, brother.
0: Well, the joy is gazing together at the Lord Jesus. And this is something that I don't think could possibly make sense to someone who is not in Christ. But this is the endless delight for eternity for the believer, and it's something we get to taste a bit of now. And when we do, our hearts are soaring. And, you know, there's even a description often that we will apply to the Lord Jesus that also probably doesn't make a lot of sense, but it does when you behold Christ. We describe the beauty of Christ. And you even have a chapter in the book, Dane, about that. What are we talking about when we talk about the beauty of Christ?
1: It's a little elusive and mysterious, isn't it? Because we know what it is to talk about the beauty of a tulip or the beauty of a spouse or of a sunset. That's with our actual eyeballs and brain and sight that we are taking that in. Well, actually, according to Scripture, something parallel happens with what Ephesians 1 calls the eyes of our heart. Apparently, not only our eyeballs see, but our heart sees. And our heart sees just the same, the category is aesthetics. It means beauty, that which is lovely, and we apprehend the loveliness and appreciate it and are almost like caught up in it. Just in the way that that happens with two human lovers or with a creational natural beauty that we see, that actually happens with Jesus Christ. He's not just a set of doctrines that we assent to. He's not less than that.
0: Yeah.
1: But he is also a person whom we see in the pages of Scripture, and the Holy Spirit gives us this ability to see him. And we in a similar way that you see anything beautiful at an earthly human level, and you're drawn to it, and it erupts expressions of delight. You've got to hold it. You need to share it with someone because you're caught up in this loveliness that is external to you. In a similar way, as we get to know Jesus Christ, and it's hard to explain this to someone who hasn't experienced it, but someone who has, they know just what we're talking about.
0: Yeah.
1: He is the supreme loveliness. And as we get to know him and walk with him and love him and let him love us, so to speak, we find ourselves enchanted by something exquisite. That is part of the joy of knowing him, is seeing his beauty, and his beauty is supremely seen in his love and mercy and grace to sinners.
0: Yeah. And you know, on the one hand, there's that familiar verse in Isaiah 53, he had no form or majesty that we should look at him, no beauty that we should desire him. So there's that one statement, and yet you've done a great job of describing the intangibleness and I would say non-physicality, except that when it comes to the Lord Jesus, the physicality aspect is crucial. And I've found myself gazing at that often, more as I get older, just thinking about what it must have been like to see physically the eyes of God looking back at you and in a human way communicating all the things that words are insufficient to do. You know, the way that a person's, when their compassion is ignited, the corners of their eyes just sort of show you, I care so deeply and I see you. And the people who could see Jesus in the flesh in the first synagogues, their experience of Jesus wasn't just words on a page or the brilliant things he said or the amazing things that he did, but the relating of one person to another that sort of surpassed all of that and truly captivated people. And by the Spirit of God, we have this privilege by faith of entering into that. We don't see with our eyes yet. One day faith will be sight. And yet there is a way to know Jesus in the categories that we're talking about in the right here and now, isn't there?
1: Amen. Yeah, I love the way you put that, brother. Thomas Goodwin said, Christ is love covered over with flesh. So just as the Terminator was machine covered over with flesh, what machine was to the Terminator, love, forgive the silly illustration. Love was to cry. If love got dressed up in human flesh and bones,
0: yes.
1: If love itself yes. got dressed up, what would it look like? We don't have to wonder. We know. And then to carry it one mm-hmm. step further, someone says, oh, well, I wish I could have seen him back then, but I, you know, there were no iPhones and we don't have any video footage of what it actually looked like. So what a raw deal for us. I mean, the first generation, the disciples got to see him. We have something even better.
0: Yeah.
1: We have something.
0: That's
1: we
0: right.
1: have something they wished they could have. They don't have something we wish we could have, because of passages like 2 Corinthians yeah. 3 and 4, where it speaks of seeing,
0: yep.
1: you know, our eyes. I'm looking at 2 Corinthians 4, 6. God, who said, let light shine out of darkness, has shone in our hearts to give the light of the knowledge of the glory of God in the face of Jesus Christ. The face of Jesus Christ to us? Yes. Spiritually speaking, more deeply. So we will see him one day physically. That is yeah. true. But that's not the ultimate hope. We already have the ultimate hope, namely seeing him spiritually speaking.
0: Yeah, yeah. And so that takes us into the ministry of the Holy Spirit, which I was so delighted, Dane, to come across a couple of chapters, because thinking Christocentrically
1: yeah.
0: and Trinitarianly without compromising on either sometimes is a real brain twister for us.
1: Right.
0: And we want to not compromise on either side of that. And yet, the heart of Christ actually points us to Father and Spirit. And you were just talking about the ministry of the Holy Spirit in our hearts that shines a light that illuminates for us the face of Christ and draws us to him. What else do we need to know about the way that the heart of Christ connects us to the Spirit of God?
1: What a big question. And there's so much given to us in the New Testament. Let me draw our attention just to one text, and that's 1 Corinthians 2:12, which says, we have received not the spirit of the world, but the Spirit who is from God, that... So now Paul's going to tell us what was the purpose of receiving the Holy Spirit, that we might understand the things freely given us by God. Now, freely given there is the verb form of the term grace, the things graced. What mm-hmm. have we been graced with? So why is there a Holy Spirit living inside David Wolin right now? Answer. So that David can apprehend, really know way down deep, the grace of God that has come to him in Jesus Christ. So another way to put it would be in John 14 to 16, the reason we are Christocentric or Christ-centered is because the Father and the Spirit are Christ-centered. Both of them, in both are said yeah. in John 14 to 16, both are said to spotlight the Son. And it's only through the Son that we know there is a triune God. So all of this is mutually
0: Amen.
1: Reinforcing. And the Spirit yeah. the Spirit is, I don't know if this is a great way to put it. Some say that he's sort of the most blessedly shy person of the Trinity. I mean...
0: He's the Spirit of God, yes.
1: Yeah, the yeah. Spirit. Yeah, thanks. I mean, in a way, that's true. He's in the background. A lot of times you find the New Testament talking about, blessed be the Father and the Son, as like an opening blessing in one of Paul's letters. Well, wait a minute. What about the Spirit? You're going 2 for 3 here, Paul. Well, actually, the yeah. way Paul thinks is we look at the Father and Son as objects with the Spirit. The Spirit is subjectively enabling us to apprehend, especially the Son, the incarnate person, and the Father. So the Spirit is the one who enables us, I'll just close by saying, to subjectively experience the heart of Christ. If I don't have a right. Holy Spirit, then Christ's heart for me just stays out here, floating out here as a blob that never connects with me. The Spirit is the one who unites me to Christ and who brings the flooding enjoyment of Christ's heart into my heart.
0: Yeah, amen, amen. Romans 5:5 comes to mind.
1: Yes.
0: That God's love has been poured into our hearts through the Holy Spirit who's been given to us. And that's at the tail end of that chain that nobody really wants to go through, but is in fact the Christian life, right? That suffering produces endurance,
1: yes.
0: endurance produces character, character produces hope. Hope doesn't put us to shame. Why? Because God's pouring love into us so that we don't give up and can experience the heart of Christ day by day. And that encourages me tremendously, especially
1: in life. Me too, David. And Jonathan Edwards points out that the other place where Paul speaks of the pouring out is in Titus 3, where he says the Holy Spirit is poured out. Romans 5, God's love is poured out. Titus 3, God's Spirit is poured out. Edwards concludes what it is for the God's love to be poured into us is for God's Spirit to be poured into us. And what it feels like for God's Spirit to be poured into us is we experience God's love poured into us.
0: Yeah. Yep. And as Scripture testifies, the Father and the Son send the Spirit. Let's talk about the Father. Let's talk about the heart of the Father as we're able to perceive through the heart of Christ. This is a point that you draw out in the book. And on the outset of it, I actually appreciate the way that you set this up, because this is precisely what I erroneously thought when I was young in the faith. I thought that the Father was sort of like some stately grandfather, or maybe a little more like one of those people that we see in photos in the 1800s that they're like ramrod stiff,
1: yeah,
0: never smile, and just look like a little unhappy all the time. Yeah. And is that what he's like, but he kind of tolerates us, you know, little ones around him? Or could it be that just like we've missed the heart of Christ, we've missed the heart of the Father?
1: Door number two, the latter of what you just said. Yes. The Heavenly Father is the most uproariously joyous, happy person that can be conceived of, and happier than we can conceive.
0: Yeah.
1: John 16, the Father himself loves you, Jesus said. 2 Corinthians 1, blessed be the God and Father of our Lord Jesus Christ. Oh, and Paul is saying to the Corinthians, and let me tell you about what that Father is like in defiance of what you reflexively believe. The God and Father of our Lord Jesus Christ, the Father of mercies. Goodwin reflects on that and says, the Father of mercies, what does that mean? Oh, apparently he's a person who begets mercies. He propagates offspring. Mm-hmm. The offspring that come out. My kids look like me because they come from me. What do God's kids, so to speak, okay, look like? They are mercies. They are not scrutinizing assessments. They are mercies. He's the Father. He's a fountain of mercies, the God, the Father of mercies and the God of all comfort. So what we need to understand is God the Father is a Father. God the Son is the Son, okay? But God the Son is the... Not part of the Father, but a comprehensive, perfect depiction of the Father. And as we do that, we realize, oh, this is a Father that I want to be my dad. This is a Father that I want to draw near to and do life with.
0: Mm. Yeah, that's right. And Jesus says, if you have seen me, you have seen the Father.
1: Yes.
0: What a profound statement of that. Dane, we've got a couple of minutes left. I've been thinking about this a bit, because it's been like 6+ years since you first wrote Gentle and Lowly. This more condensed form of the book has now come out, The Heart of Jesus. And I'm just wondering, I mean, a lot has happened in 6 years. And because we continue to grow in Christ, your perception of the heart of Christ has to have grown over 6 years. So I don't know, maybe if you had the chance to write the book all over again, is there another facet of the diamond that you would be tempted to append to the book and write another chapter, or maybe tell another story? How much more precious to you today is the heart of Jesus than even 6 years ago when you wrote the book?
1: That's a profound question, David. And I don't know if I have a great answer, but here's what's coming to mind. Romans 15:7 says, welcome one another as Christ has welcomed you. Here's what's a glow in my heart that has grown these last 5 or 6 years. How can we as believers welcome one another in the way that Jesus Christ has welcomed us? By the way, that word welcome there in Romans 15:7 is the same word used in Matthew 16 and Mark 8, where Peter pulls Christ aside and says, oh no, you're not going to suffer. To which Jesus responds, get behind me, Satan. He grabs Christ and pulls him. This is not welcome, Matt, welcome. This is a strong pull to yourself welcome. Grapple into your own heart one another the way Jesus has done that with you into his heart. He doesn't say welcome one another. How did Christ welcome me? Did he give me a wave and a smile from across the sanctuary? No. died for me, laid down his life for me, and continues to love me unendingly and perfectly patiently. So the welcome of Christ is one aspect of the heart of Christ. And I'm not really answering your question, but this is what I'm so fired up about.
0: You right are.
1: Now. The welcome of Christ, the heart of Christ, how can we foster by God's grace, praying our way into it, repenting our way into it?
0: Yeah.
1: How can we foster a local church and Christian togetherness that feels like Jesus, that feels like the heart of Christ? Interpersonal beauty, forgiving, absorbing, welcoming, pulling to ourselves, laying our lives down for others. We say, oh my gosh, but that person's kind of weird. That person's kind of messy. Oh, that person irritates me. I'm irritable to Jesus. I'm messy to Jesus. I'm weird to Jesus. Welcome one another as Christ has welcomed you. All I want to do, David, is give my life to enjoying what Jesus is like and passing that on, semicolon, such that there's a kind of reality among believers that is reflective of, enchantingly, gorgeously reflective of what Jesus is like to us. So that's what comes to mind, brother.
0: That was a great answer to the question, okay. Dave. That was exactly what I was hoping you might say. This is great. And you've beautifully expressed the heart of Jesus, how he really feels about you. This is the book that has recently been released from Crossway. It was a great opportunity to talk about a topic that, frankly, we just need to be immersed in, I'm convinced, all the time. Dane Ortlund, well done, sir. Thank you for being with us today.
1: What a joy to talk with you, David. God bless you.
0: This is Haven Today. I'm David Wolin. I'm sure I don't have to convince you about the times we're living in today. There are so many pressures in just about every facet of life and in the world at large. It doesn't take a lot to make our hearts fearful and to wonder, is Jesus really there for me? How does he really feel about me when I'm struggling, when I'm at my worst? Dane Ortlund put it so well. This is precisely when the heart of Christ swells with love and compassion and runs to us. Would your heart benefit from being reconvinced of that today? Me too. Well, The Heart of Jesus by Dane Ortlund is our way of saying thank you for your gift of ministry support. 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Again, the website, haventoday.org. I'm David Wolin. Won't you come back again next time? We'll be keeping it all about Jesus. It's the great story here on Haven Today.
2: Hope you enjoyed Haven Today here on this Thursday afternoon. It's already Thursday. It feels like the week is flying by. I know a lot of people had Monday off, but yeah, it just feels like the day is just gone already. We have Faith and Finance coming up in a little bit. Here's the Way of the Master Minute.
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4: The Bible tells us that a woman who had a flow of blood for 12 years came from behind and touched the hem of the garment of Jesus, for she said to herself, "If only I may touch his garment, I shall be made well." It was the knowledge that she wasn't well that made her press in and touch the Savior. And the reason sinners don't see their need for the grace of God is that they don't see that they're not well.
5: They are diseased and deceived by the disease of and the deceitfulness of sin. John MacArthur said, God's grace cannot be faithfully preached to unbelievers until the law is preached and man's corrupt nature is exposed. It is impossible for a person to fully realize his need for God's grace until he sees how terribly he has failed the standards of God's law.
4: There goes another minute. 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
2: The Blessing. Meteorologist Mike Cox, as we go through the day today, we will start to bring to at least a brief end to our rainy situation we've had. There will be some scattered showers and storms around this morning as a cold front moves through. As we go through the afternoon, the rain will go away. We'll have partly cloudy skies to finish off this Thursday. Look for a high of 85, tonight partly cloudy and a low of 54. For tomorrow, a sunny day, but a small chance of rain late in the day with a high of 84.
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10: Imagine if a quarter of our country suddenly had to flee their homes, unsure where they would sleep, how they would eat, or what tomorrow might bring. That's the kind of crisis many families in Lebanon are facing today. Hi, I'm Rob West. Lebanon is facing another humanitarian crisis, and innocent families are caught in the middle. Today, Camille Melke of Heart for Lebanon joins us with a boots-on-the-ground report and a powerful opportunity to respond. And then it's on to your calls at 800-525-7000. 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This quarter, we're partnering with Heart for Lebanon. Of course, when we planned this, we had no idea war would break out in the Middle East or that the people of Lebanon would be facing such urgent need. Here to help us understand what's happening and how believers can respond is Camille Melke, co-founder and CEO of Heart for Lebanon. Camille, it is such a treat to have you joining us today.
11: Thank you, Rob. It's a great privilege of mine to be with you.
10: Camille, you grew up in Lebanon during wartime and later founded Heart for Lebanon in the wake of another conflict there. So sadly, crisis is not unfamiliar territory for you. But as you look at what's happening right now, what feels different about this moment, if anything?
11: You know, that's true. I was only 9 years old and my wife, Huda, was 8 when a brutal 15-year civil war erupted. That was in 1975. Then in 2006, we knew we had to do something to play our part in moving people from despair to hope in Christ.
10: Yes.
11: So Heart for Lebanon came to existence in the middle of an ugly war in 2006. Today, the situation we're facing is complicated. But what hasn't changed is that innocent victims continue to pay the biggest price. And the mission of the church is still the same. People are dying without knowing who Jesus is. Entire family units from different religious backgrounds are being thrown into communities that don't know or look like them. But in the midst of all that pain, we have one of the boldest opportunities to share the gospel with individuals who have never had access to it before. And surely we don't want to miss this great opportunity.
10: Wow, we couldn't agree more. Camille, would you share with our listeners what families in Lebanon are experiencing right now. And as you look ahead, what concerns you most about the long-term impact of this crisis?
11: We are seeing the impact of families who have been displaced more than just once. We are seeing childhood traumas. We are seeing broken infrastructure, an overwhelmed government, and of course, people becoming fearful of one another. In any war, it's the innocent civilian who end up paying the biggest price. Innocent civilians who want nothing to do with the conflict. And you can't help thinking about the thousands of young children who are suffering immensely. Rob Gaya is from Syria. A few years ago, she had fled Syria due to the war with her husband and daughter and came to southern Lebanon. She accepted Jesus Christ as her Lord and Savior at our Hope Evangelical Church in Ghaziyeh in southern Lebanon. Last month, Gaya and her family's neighbors experienced brutal shelling and bombing. She recounted to our team that vivid images that still plays in her mind of how she had just spoken to her next-door neighbor. And they parted ways for lunch. Then minutes later, her neighbors on both sides of that flat died in the attacks. Her home was seriously damaged, forcing them to go looking for somewhere safer to stay. Gaia's husband, unfortunately, is terminally ill with cancer, and they both sustained great injuries from the bombing and airstrikes. When our team was finally able to make contact with Gaia again, and she was able to make it back to the church service, she said, "When I sit in the service and hear the word of God, it feels like my heart's heavy burdens become lighter. The fear does not disappear completely, but I'm no longer facing it alone. The Lord is with me, and through the people of Heart for Lebanon, I feel His tangible love surrounding me."
10: Wow, what a powerful story. We're talking today with Camille Melky. We'll be right back.
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10: Lebanon is facing another humanitarian crisis, and innocent families are caught in the middle. Today, I'm joined by Camille Melky of Heart for Lebanon. He is CEO and co-founder of this incredible ministry with boots on the ground to be the hands and feet of Jesus, to minister and share the gospel to so many who are in a desperate situation, needing help and food and shelter, but also needing the hope of the gospel of Jesus Christ. I think it would be helpful for you, our listeners, to hear directly from the field. Freddie, one of Camille's leaders, works with Heart for Lebanon's Children at Risk programs. I want you to listen in for a moment as he describes what these children have been through.
14: Right now, thousands of children in Lebanon are living in the shadows of war. These hallways, once meant for lessons, are now shelters. But for the children here, they are also places of deep confusion and loss. They've seen things no child should ever witness. At Heart for Lebanon, our mission is to transform these crowded spaces into a safe space. When the world feels like it's shaking, we provide hope. Through trauma-informed play, art, and the simple act of listening, We help them process their fear. We are here to show them that while they have lost their homes, they have not been forgotten. Our goal is to replace their anxiety with the peace of Christ, turning their stories of survival into stories of hope. Because every child deserves to feel safe, and every heart in Lebanon deserves to know they are loved.
10: That's a powerful testimony from one of your staff members, Camille, someone who is walking closely with these families every day. How are the children responding, especially as your team shares the hope of Jesus with them?
11: The innocence of childhood is amazing. Here's a story. Ahmad is a 10-year-old Kurdish boy living in Niha with his parents, who both recently came to know the love and hope found in the Lord Jesus Christ. The constant sounds of rockets and explosions filled Ahmad with fear, especially for his 10-month-old baby brother. Whenever missiles were heard nearby, Ahmad would run quickly to protect his little brother, trying to cover him with his tiny hands. His mother, who volunteers at our Sunday school ministry, encourages him through God's promises to trust in the Lord during fearful moments. I used to become very scared, he says, when I heard the rockets. I thought something bad would happen to my baby brother. My mother would pray with me and remind me that Jesus protects us. I still remember those sounds sometimes, but now I pray instead of panicking. I feel safer when I remember that Jesus is with us. Here's another testimony. Yasmina is a grade 3 student at the Hope Evangelical School and at our educational center, and she's a member of our Sunday school. Throughout the war, Yasmina did not miss one single day of prayer. She truly believes that prayer can change reality. She prayed especially for her younger siblings who were afraid during the war, reminding them of Jesus at the cross. She says, I shared about how much he suffered, yet rose from the dead and gave us a new life. She taught them that Jesus went through suffering just like we do, and that after hardship, life can be renewed. Yasmina holds on to the hope that God is preparing better days ahead. She says, in him, I have hope. This thing gives me strength. Through him, I can encourage my siblings to get better against their fear of war.
10: Wow. The childlike faith, the resilience. You're right, Camille. That is powerful. By the way, folks, if you'd like to be a part of what's happening here, we're so honored to be able to partner with Hartford Lebanon in this season. Go to faithfi.com/Lebanon to learn how you can help. We'll get to the specifics on that in just a moment. faithfi.com/Lebanon. Camille, one of the things we so appreciate about Hartford Lebanon is that you're meeting urgent physical needs, but you're also pointing families to the lasting hope found in Jesus. Why is it so important to care for both the physical and spiritual needs of those you're serving?
11: Well, we understand, Rob, that poverty is on all three levels. It's on the physical, it's on the emotional, it's on the spiritual. We cannot address poverty, in this case in war, without being intentional and building the relationship of trust. If we don't build those relationships of trust, we stay on that transactional level. We continue to count numbers of food packages we distribute, mattresses, pillows, blankets, hygiene kits. All those are important matters for the survival of the individuals that God has called us to serve. Then we pause and spend time building those relationships of trust, listening to the heartbroken stories of every family we serve, taking the time to pray with them, look at encouraging verses from the Bible. When you build those relationships of trust, you engage in Jesus and Jesus-only stories. You engage in introducing the gospel to people who might have never heard it before. And we go on from transaction to relational, then to transformational. And that's how we see lives change and communities transform. Individuals accepting Christ as their personal savior and entire families coming together to honor him and glorify him and worship him boldly and clearly. People who were born in the Muslim faith, Kurds, Muslim Sunnis, Muslim Shias, it doesn't matter who we were before Christ. What matters is who we are in him.
0: Wow. And that long-term commitment is now reaching more than 2,000 displaced families, many of whom were forced from their homes in southern Lebanon. And Camille,

0: 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When someone gives to support Heart for Lebanon, what difference does that gift make for actual families on the ground?
1: Remember, you're touching their lives on the physical, emotional, and spiritual. So a gift of $90 helps provide a full month of support for the displaced family. That makes it possible for the relational care as well, and for the sharing of the gospel. So it's not just about meeting physical needs. It's about opening the door to lasting hope in Christ. And we can make sure that each family receives tangible support that help them go through each day, but also give them the opportunity to meet Jesus for the first time.
0: Wow, and that's exactly what we're looking for. Folks, we're asking you to be as generous as you can today. Through this partnership, our goal is to reach 275 displaced families. 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
0: Great to have you with us today on Faith and Finance. For taking your calls and questions today, we've got lines open for you, 800-525-7000. All right, let's dive in. We're going to begin in Missouri today. Peggy, go ahead.
4: Hello there. Thank you for taking my call. I've got a question for you. I've got some property in South Carolina that I'm wanting to find a Christian realtor to sell. And then after I sell that, about 90% of that profits, the profits, I'm wanting to give to a charitable organization. And I'm wondering if there's anyone that you recommend that can help me with that.
0: You know, what's amazing is, and I do a couple of hours of live radio a day, and so I've already talked to several callers today, and you are now the third caller that has property that has appreciated, that has a desire to give it away to God's kingdom, which I love. That's amazing, Peggy. And there is a way to do that that will be most effective for you to minimize taxes, get the largest charitable deduction you can possibly give, but most importantly, get more money into the kingdom. So here's the key idea when it comes to giving away really any appreciated asset, is you want to give it before the sale. And you might say, well, wait a minute, how does that work? Well, you have the ability to donate a property or a portion of a property. Let's say, you know, you wanted to give half of it away and the other half you were going to use for something else. You could give 50% of the property if you wanted to, or the whole thing, to what's called a donor-advised fund. And so this is like a charitable checking account. You would gift the, or you would give the whatever portion of that property prior to the sale to the donor advised fund. So the donor advised fund now

0: now owns that part of this property, so that when it's sold, that percentage that is in the donor advised fund at the closing table, they'd immediately wire that percentage to the donor advised fund. Now, what does that do? Well, it's going to miss all the capital gains because you gave it before you sold it and you gave it charitably. You never pay any capital gains on that portion. So you're maximizing your charitable contribution. And then once the money's put in the donor advised fund, well, now you can give it away wherever you want to any 501c3, your church, any Christian ministry, and you do it in a tax-advantaged way. And you don't have to do it all at once. If you know where you want it to go, you could, but you could also leave it in there and then just be thoughtful and strategic about how you grant it out from the donor advised fund sponsor. And I would recommend you use our friends at the National Christian Foundation. Reason being, they do donor advised funds. You could set one up on their website, ncfgiving.com, in 5 minutes. They call it a giving fund. But when you put money in a donor advised fund, technically you've lost control over it because you've put it in that fund. And now you tell the donor advised fund sponsor where you want it to go, but it's possible that the wrong donor advised fund sponsor could say, well, we'll let you send it to any 501c3, but not the ones on this list. And it might be the Christian ministries you want to give to. And the National Christian Foundation would never stand in the way of that. But let me stop there. Does that all make sense?
1: Okay. Yes, it does. And I'm writing it down. It certainly does. Very interesting.
0: Okay.
1: Thank you.
0: Yeah.
1: It's
0: a very effective strategy. The big idea is give to pay the capital gains and then give it away. If you give first, you don't ever have capital gains. Hey, let's go to Illinois. Hi, Mary. Go ahead.
2: Hi, Rob. How you doing?
0: I'm great. Thanks.
2: Okay. So I have investments already. I have a financial advisor and I'm going to have a meeting in a couple of weeks with her. But I was listening to one of your shows and you were talking about making sure our investments are invested in companies that align with God's plan.
0: Yeah.
2: So I was wondering if you have information or if you could refer me to a site or something to know what companies I would want to invest in if I'm not already in those now with my finances already, my investments.
0: Absolutely.
2: Already.
0: Yeah, I'm so glad you asked this question, Mary. You know, more and more we're seeing really world-class, compelling investment options that are built to align with biblical values. I mean, they're still pursuing a very attractive return and creating a lot of compelling risk-adjusted returns for their investors, but making sure they avoid companies who are misaligned with their values and looking to embrace companies that specifically are creating human flourishing. You can find a list. I'll give you a website, faithandinvesting.com/faithfi. Let me say it again, faithandinvesting.com/faithfi. It's a free PDF to download. Take that list of funds and compare it to the ones available in your 401k. Let's finish up today in Florida. Ann, go ahead.
3: Yes, my question is, I inherited my mom's home through the Lady Bird deed, and
0: yes.
3: I just sold a home, and I have a couple of questions. Number one, where is a good place to invest it? I've been told annuities. And another thing, if I had to pay capital gain on it, as it was in the Lady Bird deed, my name was already on it. And the other thing is I wanted to pay tithe on it. So those are my three questions.
0: Yes, ma'am. Those are great. I'll get to as much of that as we can. We're going to be out of time here in just a moment. First question, does the Lady Bird deed change anything? No, generally not. A Lady Bird deed still allows for what's called a step-up in basis. And a step-up in basis means that the cost basis for this asset, a piece of property, is the market value as of the date of death when you inherited it. And so your capital gain is simply the selling price minus the stepped up basis, what the new basis as of the market value as of the date of death. Any growth from that point until you sell it, you would have to pay capital gains on that. If you've held it for more than a year, then it would be a long-term capital gain. In most cases, that's 15%. In terms of a tithe on it, if you wanted to give off of the increase, which is what a tithe is, you would determine what that gain is. And so the same amount amount that would be taxable as a capital gain, you would take a tenth of that and you'd give it. If you wanted to get more than that, and that would be perfectly appropriate, and maybe you wanted to go back to the original cost basis, well, that would be a much larger amount. But for tax purposes, at least, the gain is the growth from the date of death to the date that you sold it, and, you know, whatever difference is there. In terms of what to do with it, how much money are we talking about roughly?
3: Well, I've got $193,000.
0: Okay.
3: I had $241,000, but I paid some things and did some work on the house.
0: Yeah. So what I would do is connect with a certified Kingdom advisor there in Florida. I'd go to findacka.com, find a CKA. I'd probably interview two or three, find the one that you feel like is the best fit for you. And that advisor could help you think through how this fits into your overall plan. And an annuity may be the right choice if you want the peace of mind. But I would prefer you just have that advisor invest it for you so you wouldn't lose access to the money like you do with an annuity. And you could get, I think, over time, better growth. Does that make sense?
3: Okay.
0: That website again, findacka.com. You're welcome, Ann. Thanks for your call today. That's going to do it for us. My team is amazing, and they're here pushing all the buttons and talking to folks, and I love when you call them out because they deserve it. Taylor, Tahira, Josh, Omar, and everybody here at FaithFi. We'll see you next time.
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5: I'm meteorologist Mike Cox. As we go through the day today, we will start to bring to at least a brief end to our rainy situation we've had. There will be some scattered showers and storms around this morning as a cold front moves through. As we go through the afternoon, the rain will go away. We'll have partly cloudy skies to finish off this Thursday. Look for a high of 85, tonight partly cloudy, and a low of 54. For tomorrow, a sunny day, but a small chance of rain late in the day with a high of 84.
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7: A few years ago, the pastor of a large church in our city told his congregation that his son's wife had just announced she was leaving him to go and find herself. She wasn't getting what she deserved out of the marriage and needed to move on. This story is a bit more complex because the son was also in ministry, and this meant that he would have to leave his position and he would be unable to fulfill service to the Lord. In these circumstances, the effects are far-reaching as the children's world is turned upside down. Family reunions become complex also. Hopes and dreams are dashed. Exactly what is it that we deserve? Do we deserve wealth, good health, great relationships, success in the workplace, or special favors from others? Biblical marriage is, first of all, a commitment to God, to our mate, an obligation to provide a safe and healthy environment for children, and we owe it to society to fulfill our vows and legal commitments. And let me be clear, this is not considering abuse. That is an entirely different circumstance and an entirely different conversation. In the next few minutes, let's think about this question. What is it that makes a person think he or she deserves better or more in any relationship or in the job we have? Every form of human government has economic classes, divisions of individuals, tiers of privilege, so we really can't be honest and say that there is one that gives citizens equality. There is inequality in every grouping of people I can think of. Some of you listening have gone through great difficulties that others of us cannot even imagine, and there is no intention to make light of them. We live in an imperfect world, and understanding or explaining why bad things happen is far beyond my ability or the scope of this time with you. So back to the question, what is it that we deserve? Paul wrote that we Christians are, in fact, debtors. In Romans chapter 8, he reminds us of our obligations, and Jesus also reminded us of our obligations. Paul also reminds us that there will be difficult times because we live in a flawed world. Beyond that, we live in a give-me world. We want tax relief. We want cheaper prices. We want to go as fast as we please, but we want speed bumps on our street to cause other drivers to slow down in our neighborhood. I'm suggesting that rather than standing in the valley of expectation, let's climb to the mountain of blessings. When you climb to a higher vantage point, things look different. We have a better perspective of who we are and where we are. Edwin Othella Excel, the son of a preacher, wrote the following lyrics. Count your many blessings, name them one by one, and it will surprise you what the Lord has done. One of those verse notes, count your many blessings, angels will attend, help and comfort give you to your journey's end. Often when speaking with friends about health difficulties of family and friends, I say, you never have to look far for a blessing. Life is much more enjoyable when we focus on our blessings rather than focusing on what we think we deserve. Since we are all guilty of misbehavior, we are all under a burden of guilt. Since we are all guilty, what we deserve is not what I want. We deserve to be separated from a holy God. I want God's gift of mercy. Jesus Christ is God's greatest blessing. Psalm 66, verse 2. Sing forth the honor of his name. Make his praise glorious.
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8: If you're a Christian, people around you will start to see it in your life. 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
9: The expectation of Jesus is that those who are in him, those who belong to him, those who believed on him, will produce fruit, good fruit, spiritual fruit, the fruit of Jesus.
8: This is Revive Our Hearts with Nancy DeMoss Wolgemuth, author of Surrender, The Heart God Controls. For Thursday, May 28th, I'm Dana Gresh.
9: This past fall, we had a landscaper come over to our house and just to walk through our property and assess what things need to be done. I've been in that home for over 30 years, and there were just some things that needed to be trimmed back and some plants that started out small but had grown gargantuan. And I just said, Dan, can you come over and take a look and let us know what needs to be done? So I wasn't there when he left. He texted me back his report, and he said, quote, there are a number of older pines, pine trees, that are dead standing. I am planning to fell them when I return. That text kind of made me smile. I know what he's talking about. There's some old trees in the woods next to our house that are dead standing, as Dan said. And then I just thought it was so quaint for him to say, I am planning to fell them when I return. What's he saying? They're getting out. That we don't need those anymore. They're coming out. Well, things and people that have life in them are fruitful. And things that don't have life cannot possibly bear fruit and end up just taking up space. They're worthless. There's no reason to hang on to them. And we see this concept illustrated in a poignant passage in Isaiah 5 that has sometimes been called the Song of the Vineyard. So I want you to see it with your own eyes. Open, if you would, to Isaiah chapter 5. And let me read the beginning of that passage. Isaiah says, I will sing about the one I love, a song about my loved one's vineyard. Now we're going to see that Isaiah is speaking about the Lord, Yahweh, the one he loves, the one he serves, and about a vineyard that belongs to the Lord, my loved one, my loved one's vineyard. He goes on to say, the one I love had a vineyard on a very fertile hill. He broke up the soil, cleared it of stones, and planted it with the finest vines. He built a tower in the middle of it and even dug out a wine press there. So here you have this descriptive language of a fertile setting and an owner who carefully prepares the ground, plants a vineyard, cultivates the vineyard, and after all this time and effort, what would you expect the outcome to be? Well, the passage goes on to tell us in verse 2 what the owner of this vineyard expected. It says he expected it to yield good grapes. But contrary to his expectation, it yielded worthless grapes. Now, your translation may say it yielded wild grapes. Another translation says it yielded bad fruit. The concept here is that these grapes that were produced were sour. They were wild, they were inedible, and they were useless. So then as we come to verse 3, now it's no longer Isaiah talking about this vineyard of his, the one he loves, of God, the owner of the vineyard. Now God is speaking, and he says to his people, basically, I'm the vineyard owner, and you are my vineyard, and I'm talking about you. So look at verse 3. So now, residents of Jerusalem and men of Judah, please judge between me and my vineyard. God says, what more could I have done for my vineyard than I did? Why, when I expected a yield of good grapes, did it yield worthless grapes? Now I will tell you what I'm about to do to my vineyard. I will remove its hedge, and it will be consumed. I will tear down its wall, and it will be trampled. I will make it a wasteland. It will not be pruned or weeded. Thorns and briars will grow up. I will also give orders to the clouds that rain should not fall on it. That's a tragic picture. Here was a vineyard that had been carefully cultivated. The land was fertile. The owner had done everything he could to make sure that this vineyard would bear fruit. But the vineyard in this parable had not borne the fruit it was intended to bear. It had borne fruit, but it was the wrong kind of fruit. It wasn't fruit you could eat or use or enjoy. It wasn't satisfactory to anybody. It was worth nothing except to be thrown out. So now that vineyard, cared for so lovingly and wisely by its owner, would become barren, fruitless, useless. And in case there's any doubt who the vineyard owner, who God is talking about, look at verse 7. For the vineyard of the Lord of armies is the house of Israel and the men of Judah, the plant he delighted in. He expected justice, but saw injustice. He expected righteousness, but heard cries of despair. As we often say at Revive Our Hearts, take it home and make it personal. And that's exactly what's happening here. Isaiah and God are having a dialogue, and God is having a dialogue with his people. And he's saying, this is you, the house of Israel, the men of Judah. You are the plant God delighted in. But God expected the fruit of justice. Instead, he saw injustice. Your translation may say bloodshed. Another translation says oppression. He didn't get the justice he expected as the fruit of his efforts and his labors. He expected justice. That's a good fruit. But he saw the bad fruit of injustice. He expected righteousness. That's the good fruit, the vineyard owner. That's a good fruit God expected. He expected them to live righteous and holy lives. But instead, he heard cries of despair, or as some translations say, a cry for help by people who were being overrun by these unjust Israelites. So here, God created and cultivated his people that they might bear good fruit, justice, righteousness, fruit that reflected his character and his heart. But Israel in the Old Testament never produced the kind of fruit God was looking for. They didn't produce the fruit of justice, the fruit of righteousness, the fruit of compassion, the fruit of holiness. They produced just the opposite: wild grapes, sour fruit, inedible, worthless. And when they failed to produce good fruit, it wasn't God's fault. But God took matters into his own hands, and eventually he judged them, and he sent them into exile, sent them out of the land that he had promised, the land of promise, the land of flowing with milk and honey. This was to be a good land. They were to be fruitful. They were to be productive. They were to be a light and a blessing to the rest of the world. But they failed at that. They did not fulfill the purpose for which God had put them in the land. They were blessed, but they turned that blessing on themselves. They followed after idols instead of following after the God who had blessed them. They were not fruitful. Well, they were fruitful, but they produced the wrong kind of fruit. They produced fruit of sinfulness and injustice and agony and oppression in others' lives. So eventually, God said, that's it. He threw them out of that land where he had intended to bless them. If we're not fruitful where God places us, God may, in his wisdom and sovereignty, discipline us, chastise us, put us in a harder place so that we can be brought to a place of repentance and become fruitful as he intended for us. Thankfully, this parable in Isaiah 5 is not the end of the story for Israel. The day will come, Scripture teaches us, when the true Israel of God will repent and will fulfill its God-given calling. This will be a day of redemption, a day of restoration. Theologians debate about exactly when that will happen or how it will happen, but we get that truth in the Scripture, that this vine planted by God will once again be fruitful. I see that, for example, in Isaiah, later in the book of Isaiah, chapter 26, in verse 6, it says, in days to come, Jacob will take root. Israel will blossom and bloom and fill the whole world with fruit. That was God's purpose for them in the first place. They never needed to go into that place of exile, that place of discipline and chastisement. But when they weren't fruitful, when they didn't follow after God, when they didn't give the fruit of justice and righteousness, but instead they gave oppression and injustice, God sent them away. But he said, one day I will give them a new heart. I will bring Jews among them to a place of repentance. They will trust in Christ, and they will once again bloom and blossom and fill the whole world with fruit. Israel was blessed by God to be a blessing to the world, to be fruitful. And so it is with us as the people of God. And you see this in the opening pages of the New Testament, in Matthew chapter 3, where John the Baptist, the last prophet of the Old Testament, the forerunner bringing the news of Jesus coming to bring salvation, John the Baptist says to the Pharisees, who were acting so religious and like, why do we need your message? And John the Baptist says, therefore, produce fruit consistent with repentance. If you think you're God's chosen ones, if you think you're special, if you think you deserve God's blessing, then produce fruit that is consistent with repentance. Here's the point. If you've truly repented of your sin, there will be evidence. There will be fruit. The profession of faith, like the Pharisees had, oh, we're believers, oh, we believe in God, oh, yes, we're children of God, oh, yes, we're blessed by God. The profession of faith must be accompanied by the fruits of faith and repentance. Don't say I'm a child of God if there's no evidence in your life that you've ever repented and turned from your own way and turned from your own idols and are a worshiper of God and producing fruit consistent with repentance. The absence of that kind of fruit means that our profession is not genuine. It's hypocritical. And sad to say, I think many of our churches are filled with men and women who make a profession of faith, but who give no evidence of producing fruit consistent with repentance. There's no evidence that they have believed in Christ, that they have turned to him from themselves for salvation, that they have repented of their sin. The expectation of Jesus is that those who are in him, those who belong to him, those who've believed on him, will produce fruit, good fruit, spiritual fruit, the fruit of Jesus. We see Jesus' expectation along this line in John chapter 15, a passage that's familiar to many of us, where Jesus says, beginning in verse 1, I am the true vine. Now, the Jews listening to this would have thought back to Isaiah 5. There was a vineyard with vines in it, and Jesus is saying, I am the true vine. And my Father is the gardener. He's the owner of this vineyard. And every branch in me that does not, what? Produce fruit, he removes. Now, what about branches that do produce fruit? Jesus goes on to say, the gardener prunes every branch that produces fruit so that it will produce more fruit, multiplying fertile, fruitful, abounding fruit. He's going to prune the branches. When we prune the branches at our home and we go through our garden and our home and we and bushes and things that have grown up too much, we prune them back so that they can be healthy again and can produce more fruit. That's what God does with us. Jesus said, I am the vine, you are the branches. The one who remains in me and I in him produces much fruit. Going on to verse 16 in John 15, I appointed you to go and produce fruit and that your fruit should remain. Things that are alive produce fruit. They produce after their own kind. They have the seeds of life in them and they produce fruit so more fruit can be produced, so more fruit can be produced. And I'm not just talking about fruit like bananas and apples. I'm talking about the result of life giving more life, being productive. The kind of fruit is going to be a giveaway to what kind of fruit tree it came from. So if I look at a tree in our yard and I say, that's a lemon tree, and then I pick off the fruit of that tree and it's got apples on it, the fruit is a dead giveaway to what kind of tree it is. I may think it's a lemon tree. I may have thought forever that it was a lemon tree. Somebody may have told me it was a lemon tree, but it's not a lemon tree if it's producing apples. The kind of fruit we produce tells what kind of life there is within us. You see this concept in James chapter 3, where James says, can a fig tree produce olives, my brothers and sisters? Answer, obviously, no. Or a grapevine produce figs? Obviously, no. Neither can a saltwater spring yield fresh water. The kind of life we have in us is going to dictate what kind of fruit we produce. Well, here's the kind of fruit the scripture talks about in the New Testament. First of all, it's Christ-like character and attitudes and behavior. Christ-likeness, the fruit of Christ-likeness. One of the most familiar verses about fruit bearing in scripture is found in Galatians chapter 5. The fruit of the Spirit is what? More children? More land? More property? No, the fruit of the Spirit is love. Joy, peace, patience, kindness, goodness, faithfulness, gentleness, and self-control. Who's that a picture of? Right, Jesus. When we have Jesus living in us, he will produce his fruit in and through us, his heart, his character, his attitudes, and his behavior. In Colossians chapter 1, Paul says that we pray for you believers. What do we pray for you? That you will have more money, that you'll have a better job, that you'll have less pain. No, he says we pray that you will walk worthy of the Lord, fully pleasing to him, bearing fruit in every good work. James 3 says it this way in verse 17, the wisdom from above is first pure, then peace-loving, gentle, compliant, full of mercy, and what? Good fruits. Hebrews 13 talks about another kind of fruit. It says, through Jesus, let us continually offer up a sacrifice of praise to God. That is the fruit of lips that acknowledge his name. And the fruit of bearing spiritual children. Things and people reproduce after their kind. Now, the fruitfulness of God's people, your fruitfulness, my fruitfulness, is tied to our relationship with God. Listen to an Old Testament passage that makes that clear, and then I'll give you a couple New Testament ones. Deuteronomy chapter 11, beginning in verse 13. If you carefully obey my commands, God said, that I am giving you today, to love the Lord your God and worship him with all your heart and all your soul. If you love God, if you worship him, if you obey him, what's going to happen? You're going to become fruitful. Next verse, I will provide rain for your land in the proper time, the autumn and spring rains, and you will harvest your grain, new wine, and fresh oil. I will provide grass in your fields for your livestock. You will eat and be satisfied. You walk with God, you're in union and communion with him. God says, I will make you fruitful. But then he goes on to say in Deuteronomy 11, but be careful that you are not enticed to turn aside, serve, and bow in worship to other gods. What happens if you forsake the Lord and follow after other gods? You got it. You will become unfruitful. He says, then the Lord's anger will burn against you. He will shut the sky and there will be no rain. The land will not yield its produce and you will perish quickly from the good land the Lord is giving you. Feel like your life's not bearing fruit? Then take a check and see, a heart check, and see, is your life in union and communion with the Lord? Are you walking with him? Are you living in his word? Are you letting him speak to you and letting him teach you and disciple you and cultivate the soil of your heart? If you are, then he will produce fruit in and through you. That means that anything that competes with our relationship with God threatens our fruitfulness. Jesus talked about this in a parable in Mark 4, and he said, "The worries of this age, the deceitfulness of wealth, and the desires for other things enter in and choke the word that has been sown in our lives, and it becomes unfruitful. But anything that deepens and strengthens our relationship with God will ensure and increase our fruitfulness." You see this in 2 Peter chapter 1. "If you possess these qualities in increasing measure, they will keep you from being useless or unfruitful in the knowledge of our Lord Jesus Christ." These qualities that he outlines in 2 Peter 1 that were to add to our faith, he said, if you keep increasing in those, you keep growing in those, they will keep you from being unfruitful and useless spiritually. I want to point you to one more verse that I came across recently as I was meditating on the book of Jude, that one-page epistle toward the end of the New Testament. It says, these people, speaking of those who come into the church, they act like they're a part of the church, but they are bringing false teaching. They are not of God. They're deceptive. It said, these people, and then he uses this metaphor for what they're like. They are trees in late autumn, fruitless, twice dead and uprooted, for whom the blackness of darkness is reserved forever. That says to me that there are some people mingling in our churches who claim to be in Christ, who claim to be teaching truth, but who actually are working against the truth. They do not bear spiritual truth. Their lives are fruitless. And that gives evidence that they are not true believers in Christ and will ultimately fall under the wrath and judgment of God. Now, I want to leave you with one more verse as we think about this overview of fruitfulness in the scripture. It's in the last chapter of the Bible, and it reminds us that in the new heavens and the new earth yet to come, in the redeemed earth, there will be unimaginable fruitfulness, not just for a short time, but for all eternity. In the New Jerusalem, John saw the river of the water of life flowing from the throne of God and of the Lamb down the middle of the city's main street. The tree of life was on each side of the river, bearing 12 kinds of fruit, producing its fruit every month. The leaves of the tree are for the healing of the nations. Of course, we know that the tree of life points to Christ. He is the ultimate tree of life, who gave his life on a tree called Calvary so that we could have life. Then he was raised from the dead, and now he is the tree of life, and we partake of his fruit. We eat of him. We live by faith in him, and he produces then his fruit in and through us so we can become a tree of life and fruitfulness in the lives of others.
8: Wow, what a wonderful study on fruitfulness from our host, Nancy DeMoss Wohlgemuth. She's going to be right back to pray. Well, I don't know about you, but I sure want my life to be a life of fruitfulness. Not dead, not useless. I want to be fruitful for the Lord. One evidence of a transformed heart is that we hold less tightly to the things of this world. When we love Jesus with all we are, then our stuff, our money, even our relationships, they become less important to us than God and his kingdom agenda. If you're looking for somewhere to invest your time or your money in kingdom priorities, I have some suggestions for you. First, a powerful way to give of your time is by spending it in prayer. Ask God to intervene in someone's life while you're there. Pray for Revive Our Hearts, because we cannot continue on without your prayers. 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And when you do, we'll send you Nancy's booklet titled Called to Thrive as our way of saying thanks. Because of your giving, that's exactly what we get to do, call women to thrive in Christ. You know, there's a special kind of fruit that the Holy Spirit grows in his children. It's the fruit that comes after enduring a severe trial in a way that honors him. Tomorrow on Revive Our Hearts, we'll hear from three women who have seen God work in their lives and in their marriages as they've persevered and endured great difficulties. I hope you'll join us for that tomorrow on Revive Our Hearts. Now, here's Nancy to pray us out.
9: Oh, Lord, we think about that vineyard that you planted and expected good fruit to come from it, but it just produced wild berries, useless, inedible, worthless. We think how the nation of Israel didn't bear the fruit you intended them to. So you sent them into exile, you disciplined them, you chastened them. You've promised that one day you will bring them back to repentance, and the true Israel of God will believe in Christ and will be fruitful and will fill the earth with the fruit of your glory. And Lord, that's just a picture of the fruit that you expect from us as your people today. You want our lives to be fruitful. And as we abide in Christ, as we remain in you, as we remain in your word, and your word remains in us, we will be fruitful. So I pray for my friend listening today. May you produce in him or her the fruit that you intend. May you produce that in me. And Lord, may our lives fulfill the purpose for which you created them. Work in us in times of adversity and good times. In every season of our lives, may our lives point people to Jesus, the tree of life, that people may come and eat of his fruit and believe and be saved and become fruitful themselves. We love you. We bless you. In Jesus' name, amen.

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1: I'm meteorologist Mike Cox. As we go through the day today, we will start to bring to at least a brief end to our rainy situation we've had. There will be some scattered showers and storms around this morning as a cold front moves through. As we go through the afternoon, the rain will go away. We'll have partly cloudy skies to finish off this Thursday. Look for a high of 85. Tonight, partly cloudy and a low of 54. For tomorrow, a sunny day, but a small chance of rain late in the day with a high of 84.
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5: 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You don't want to miss it, coming up just ahead.
6: I'm going to guess that you probably told your husband very recently that you love him. Now I want you to stop and think, what was the last thing you did to show him your love? We are reviewing the book, A Woman After God's Own Heart by Elizabeth George. And we're talking about the practical ways that we can demonstrate our love to our husbands so that we are kind of like spoiling him rotten. And the first two ways that Elizabeth mentions in the chapter is that we are to be planning for him every day. And we are to be praying for him. Praying for him was the first priority, making sure that he is covered in our prayers all through the day. But today we're going to talk about the third way to show love for our husband, and that is by preparing daily for him. Now, before my husband and I got married, we lived a couple of hours apart, and when he would come to visit me in my home, I promise you, I did a lot of preparation before he got there. I made sure that I was dressed well, that my hair was fixed, and my makeup was on. I made sure that my home was inviting, that it was welcoming to him. I always had some kind of food prepared. So let's think about what a wife can do to prepare for her husband. When we know that he is coming home, whether it's from a job or he's been out doing a task or running errands or been away on a trip, we need to prepare for him to come into our home that we share together. The first way we do that is by preparing the house and looking around you and just seeing what needs to be tidied up. Make sure that the children's toys are picked up so he isn't going to trip on something or step on something. How about lighting a candle so that it is beautiful, but it also puts off an aroma? You could turn on some music so that it calms the whole atmosphere and the tone of your home. Putting fresh greenery. I love to go out in my yard and just get branches from the trees and bushes in my yard, put them in a pretty vase, and it's lovely and it doesn't cost you anything. Putting something like that on the table and having that ready to have a beautiful centerpiece. But kind of engaging all of his senses so that he's seeing, he's hearing, and he's smelling things that are just inviting him into the home. One great piece of advice that a woman gave me before I got married was, she said, if you haven't got supper fixed and you know your husband's going to be walking in the door, Just melt some butter and saute some onions, and he'll know something really good is going to be coming very soon. But just letting him know through the senses that we are glad he's home, that we were preparing for him to be there. But another way we can prepare for our husband is to prepare our own appearance. Elizabeth reminds us that our husband is to be our first earthly relationship. And if we would prepare ourselves for company that was coming, how much better should we be preparing ourselves for our husband to come home? He's our number one priority. So go and just make sure that your hair is combed. Put on a fresh lipstick and make sure that what you're wearing is clean and looks attractive. Elizabeth also reminds us that we are the Welcome Home Committee, you and your children. So even having them comb their hair, wash their face and hands, make sure they're ready for dinner as well, so that this Welcome Home Committee is really a happy group looking for their daddy, but also he's happy to see them. The third thing we can prepare is our greeting. That just means thinking about how you're going to speak to him, and maybe even the things that you're not going to say. In other words, if there's bad news that happened, a child got in trouble at school, that's not the first thing he needs to hear when he walks in the door. Think about your greeting. What can you say to just encourage him? Heaviness in the heart of a man makes it stoop, but a good word makes it glad. So think about what you're going to say. Have you heard of the acrostic HALT? It's H-A-L-T. And the H stands for hungry. The A is angry. L, lonely. And T, tired. If the person you're going to talk to is either one of those, hungry, angry, lonely, or tired, then you need to wait, or you need to halt before you talk to them about any kind of serious matter. This is not the time to talk to him about heavy things. And if he's coming home from work or he's been laboring in some way, he's at least two of those adjectives already. He's hungry and he's tired. So wait until after he's eaten and rested a little before you bring up any kind of serious conversation. You can also help get your children ready to meet their daddy by, if they're hungry, just give them a light snack so that they're going to be ready to wait for dinner and they won't be fussy. But the fourth thing that we can prepare is the dinner table. Having dinner as close to being ready as possible starts with getting the table ready. So even just seeing that the table is set is a reminder to him that the meal is going to be ready soon. Elizabeth gives some wise advice too about the telephone. And you know, our phones are right at our fingertips at all times. But if someone's calling you and you know when you see the caller that that conversation is going to lap over into the time when your husband is coming home, let your voicemail catch it and call them back later. If you need to make a call, do it long before he gets home, or wait until later in the evening after he's gotten there and you've welcomed him home. Some good advice for wives who arrive home after their husband is already there is for you to prepare your own heart before you get home. You be thinking about how you could prepare yourself. Let's start with appearance. Again, comb your hair, put on some fresh lipstick. Prepare your heart by just praying that you'll have a right attitude. Prepare your words that you're going to say when you walk in the door. Think about what you're going to do to get the meal on the table and finish things up so your supper time is going to be ready. We need to also be careful that we don't have expectations. Like if you've been away at a conference and you come home and you think, I'll bet you he got me flowers while I was away. And you walk in the door and there's no flowers, and then your hopes are dashed. Or he's going to ask you all about what you did, or he's going to have something started for supper. Psalm 62:5 says, O my soul, wait thou only upon God, for my expectation is from him. Sometimes we set ourselves up for disappointment when things don't go as we think they are going to go. So let's just make our expectation to be of the Lord and none of our family. So the fourth thing that we can do to love our husband is to please him. That just means paying attention to the things that he likes and providing those things for him. A small thing that I could say is my husband loves black-eyed peas and I do not. And for a lot of years, I didn't fix them because I don't like them. But recently, he mentioned about how much he'd love to have some. So I cooked up a big batch of the dried black-eyed peas and then I froze them in little batches so that I could just pull them out of the freezer and have them ready for him. To please him with the things that he likes. So ask him questions and then you'll know what to do and what to fix so that you can please your husband. The fifth thing that we can do is to protect our time with him. Look forward to just being able to be together. And it's hard to spend time together if you're planning for him to watch the children so you can go out and do something. You've been home, perhaps, and you think, oh, when he gets home, he's taking the kids, and I'm going to go do something. And sometimes you have to do that. Sometimes it's good to do that, to get away. But for the most part, I think it would be good to follow the admonition that when your husband is home, you try to plan on being home, too, so that you can continue to build your relationship. The sixth thing that we can do to love our husbands is to physically love them. 1 Corinthians chapter 7, verses 3 through 5 says that the wife does not have power over her own body, but the husband. And likewise, also the husband does not have power over his own body, but the wife. We do not defraud the other, but we come together lest Satan would tempt us. So God's view of physical love in marriage is completely opposite of the world's view. And it is a beautiful gift, and you and I need to be sensitive to our husband's needs and to love him enough to deny ourselves. Positively responding to our husbands is the next way that we can show him that we love him. Now, earlier, we talked about having a word that you can say when he has an idea to do something. My word is sure. But if he has a suggestion, an idea that he's come up with, he wants to ask you for your help for something, rather than being disgusted because you have to stop what you're doing to go in and help him, have a sweet response so that you can be his helpmeet in that. Think about how you're going to respond. Number 8 in loving our husband is praising him. So we need to determine that we will never, ever speak to another person in a negative way about our husband, and that we won't speak negatively to his face, but instead that we will give him positive words, gratitude, and gratefulness. Now, I need to stop and say the only time that that would be allowed is if you need to talk to a godly counselor about issues that are going on in your marriage. Then you need to talk to somebody. But we need to keep our words to ourselves when we have criticism. Don't ever use those words about your husband to another person. Proverbs 3:2 says to speak evil of no man. And that would certainly include the man that we're married to. So seek a solution. And if your husband needs help with something, pray about that. And then pray about a wise time that you could maybe talk to him about it. But just make a goal that you will not speak any negative words about your husband to anyone. And then the last way we can love our husband is to pray always. The very first suggestion was to pray daily. But we need to be praying always. Elizabeth says, pray before you speak in the morning. Pray anytime he's home, before he returns home. Pray throughout the evening. Pray on the way to answer his phone call. Pray when you are arriving home and he's already there. It is all the time, isn't it? We need to be always praying for him. They need it, and we need to be able to love him enough to bring every need of his life before the Lord. So in review, we are to be showing our husband love by praying, planning, preparing, pleasing, protecting, physically loving, positively responding, and then praying some more. So how about stopping right now and just pray and ask the Lord to show you how you can love your husband and show him that love that you have in your heart.
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9: 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I'm excited about coming alongside you in your journey. Here, we talk about all things homeschooling, and maybe even some things about life with kids in general. But we want to help you and connect with you as you homeschool, whether this is brand new to you or you're a seasoned veteran. We want to encourage you and maybe offer suggestions on things you haven't thought of before. Whatever the reason, I'm glad you're here. We also love to hear from you. So please reach out with any questions you might have, as I love to try to answer those at the end of our shows. For those who are a little newer to the program, I wanted to let you know that we have been homeschooling our boys since my oldest started kindergarten. He is now in 7th grade, and my younger one is in 5th. We have been through all kinds of challenges and bumps in the road. But we love homeschooling and count it both a joy and a blessing to be able to do this. Recently on the show, we have talked about how to do unit studies and some of the topics you can cover when using unit studies in your homeschooling. We have also talked about some of our favorite book series that we have read aloud or listened to on audiobooks. We will continue to do periodic reviews because if you're like me, you're always on the lookout for good book recommendations.

of the topics you can cover when using unit studies in your homeschooling. We have also talked about some of our favorite book series that we have read aloud or listened to on audiobooks. We will continue to do periodic reviews because if you're like me, you're always on the lookout for good book recommendations. But today, we're going to talk about living in the moment when you're homeschooling, taking advantage of those moments where your kids are all in. This can be those moments where it might be inconvenient or more time-consuming or not what was on your radar, but can turn out to be the moments that mean so much to your kids. This is a session that we can use in everyday life with our kids or families, but we're also going to talk about some specific ways this applies to homeschooling as well. I'll start by confessing a little something. I can be a little uptight. It's true. You can ask my husband. This is not something I necessarily love about myself, and I'm trying to lighten up when needed. But I like order and having a plan. I like things under control and things to be organized. Honestly, I can really get a little anxious if things are too chaotic. God is definitely working on me in this area. He is teaching me to step back and take a breath and trust Him. Even in the little things like having a bunch of screaming kids running around my house. I like the idea of being spontaneous and silly and going with the flow, but that's hard for me. I like to know what to expect and for there to be a plan in place. I've mentioned before in our program that I felt like our personal lives have been in a constant state of change and adjustment the last few years. Every time it seems to have settled down, something else changes. I know this is one of those ways that God's teaching me that I have to let go of this idea of perfect order that I like and to rely solely on Him. But I also have to remind myself to let go of plans and live in the moment at times, especially when it comes to my kids. We've all heard the quote, seize the day, or life is short, eat dessert first. Or like my sister says, life is short, eat dessert twice. I found a quote that says, live in the moment, forget the past, and don't worry about the future. Another one I read was, better than an oops than a what if. So what does all this mean? Is it just positive thinking that will help you focus on a better outcome? Or is there a little piece of wisdom hidden in all these quotes? And what in the world does it have to do with homeschooling your kids? Well, for me, I think most of these are just saying that you should take every opportunity to enjoy the life God has given you, not in a selfish way, but in a way that you and your kids can enjoy His goodness and blessings and learn something along the way. We can seize the day by taking opportunities to help our children learn, even in an out-of-the-box situation, which are my favorite and can be the most fun. And that is what I want to focus on today. How can you take opportunities to live in the moment and teach your kids little hidden jewels along the way? I want to share with you about one of the sessions I went to at a homeschool convention one year. It was called How to Be a Yes Mom. This is something that has stuck with me. I know that I have a tendency to say no more than I say yes at times. The main point of the session was ways to be prepared to say yes to your children and live more in the moment. She talked about keeping things like towels and snacks in her car so that if they were at a park with a creek, then she can say, yes, you can play at the creek, because she has towels in the back of her car and is ready to dry off her kids when they get wet. And if she has snacks, then they can stay wherever they are and play longer than planned, and her kids won't get hungry and grumpy. These are just simple ideas that have stuck with me because I love the idea of being more laid back and giving my kids every opportunity to learn and play. Now, of course, there are schedules to keep sometimes, and it is not feasible to drop everything just to spend time at the creek. But on the days that you can, or when you don't have anything else going on, then why not? And then take the time to point out things to your kids, like creatures that live in the water or plants that grow along creeks and rivers.
Take field guides with you so you can teach, or both of you.

0: can learn what certain animals eat or what the ecosystem of the creek is like. We hiked a lot during the COVID quarantine, which was a newer activity for us. We've always enjoyed taking walks, but we rarely went to parks or trails for hiking. Anyway, I've mentioned we love going to waterfalls, and where there are waterfalls, there are creeks or rivers. As we hiked to the falls wherever we were, the boys always wanted to find places to walk down to the creek to play. A one-mile hike that should have only taken about 20 minutes could end up taking us an hour. But those extra moments exploring and playing are priceless. They love wading in the water and climbing on the rocks. They try to find places that are challenging to get through or around or over. They love finding the perfect rocks for skipping stones and looking for fish, crawdads, and lizards. My oldest usually ends up telling me more about the animals and creatures we see than what I tell him. We also love taking time to make pictures of all the mushrooms, insects, and flowers we find along the way so that we can try and identify them when we get back home. They also like to see who can get the coolest shot or the most unusual angle on a picture of an insect or a mushroom. So how many hours of science can you count for one afternoon of hiking? As many as it takes you to complete your walk or hike or playing. We had a couple of living in the moment opportunities while we were on a recent family vacation as well. We stayed on the beach on a small, quiet island. We went to eat one night at a local restaurant, and afterwards, one of my boys asked if we could walk back to our house on the beach. My husband looked to see how long it would be, which was about 2 miles. So I said, sure. Now, have you ever walked 2 miles barefoot? It's not easy to do, especially that last quarter to half a mile. But we did it, and the boys loved it. Now, I could have easily said, no, let's just ride back, or I'm tired, maybe another time. But in that moment, I chose to live in it and say yes to something they may never ask to do again, and probably won't after they did it. On the way, we had sweet conversations about our trip, and they made guesses about how long it would take Dad to drive back and how long he would be back before us. We got to see how calm the ocean was that night and, of course, wade in the water. They learned what ghost crabs were and were able to watch them scurry around the sand and into their holes. Had I said no, they might not have had the chance to see them that trip. Our other live in the moment that trip was that we had promised our older son that he could metal detect on the beach. Come to find out, it is against the law on the beach we were staying on because it was a state park. So we decided to eat early one night and take him to the next beach over so that he could. It poured the rain on the way, but when we got there, it cleared up and we thought we were going to be good for about an hour of beach and metal detecting time. Now, my husband and I had not changed clothes after our dinner, so we weren't going to be there that long. We were just going to walk around the beach. So we had been there probably about 30 minutes or so when it started pouring down the rain. My youngest and I took off toward the car, thinking the other two were coming. When I got to the car and turned around, none of them were there. I waited a bit under a tree, dripping wet, and then it stopped raining. So I headed back to the beach. We were probably there 15 more minutes when it started pouring again. This time, we all went to the car. That time, my husband chose to live in the moment with my oldest and stand in the rain while he metal detected. Now, to my defense, I did not know they were standing out there, but that's not the point here. It was just that my husband chose to live in it with our oldest, even when it was inconvenient for him. Now, there really wasn't a homeschool lesson in that one, but there was a life lesson because my son did not find anything in the short time he was on the beach, and he was very disappointed. So we just had to help him navigate through that and learn that plans don't always turn out the way we want them to. Now, I don't tell you these stories to brag about what we got to do or see or experience, because trust me, I let many more opportunities go by than I take most times. But I tell you to show you and remind myself of what your kids and you can learn and experience if you allow yourself to sometimes just live in the moment. Another way to live in the moment with homeschooling is to not just do things or go places to check them off your list. Allow time to soak it all in. Those field trips you planned, take your time. If your kids get caught up in the 2 hours on that one exhibit, you know, but let them feel the horseshoe crab and watch it move around in the water. And let them touch the starfish and watch how it holds onto the rock. Or pick up the shells and feel them and look at them. Or when you go to an apple orchard to pick apples, let them wander through the trees exploring and finding the perfect apples instead of just gathering as many apples as quickly as possible. Or when you go to the zoo and they want to stand and watch every animal for 20 minutes. This one is hard because you want to make it through the whole zoo before it closes. Ask me how I know that one. Again, I know that sometimes schedules prohibit taking all the time in the world, and you may be doing the best you can by squeezing in a field trip at all, and that's okay. But when time truly allows, then don't rush it and enjoy learning with your kids. Learning is experiencing things as much or more than reading about them. When you homeschool, it isn't just about checking the boxes or following the lesson plan so tightly that you don't have room for the other experiences that make homeschooling so much fun. Another way to live in the moment with your homeschool is not to let yourself be a slave to your curriculum. Yes, it is important to use, but don't make yourself miserable by thinking you can't deviate from the lessons and that you absolutely have to get the entire book completed in every lesson every year. Take time to get out and live in the moment. If you're studying about the Civil War and you learn there's a local reenactment when you had planned a pop quiz, first, maybe don't plan the pop quizzes. Your children will love you for it. And second, go to the reenactment and then let them stay and ask questions about the battles and uniforms and weapons. Let them glean as much info as they possibly can. Or what if you're studying astronomy and there's a special planetarium exhibit happening? Go. Take the opportunity to learn by experiencing. Another way to live in the moment with your homeschooling is bringing everything back around to God, our Father. If you are at a nature center or zoo, point out the amazing ways that God created the animals or how diverse His creation is. If you are hiking, point out the beauty of what He has made. If you are at a historical museum, point out how everything works together for His glory and that He is in control no matter the circumstances. Our God is reigning on high, and if we are tuned into Him, we can point out His fingerprints everywhere we go. This is something I need to be reminded of, that even in the simplest of life circumstances, and even when we are going about our day, we can be pointing our children to Christ and how life is not ultimately about us. This is the most important things that we can be teaching them, right? Above all math and science and history, above all spelling and grammar and reading, that we are His children and we are serving an almighty God and creator. So let them live in the moment and learn. Don't let yourself feel tied down to the books and schedules and plans. Don't become a slave to your curriculum. Be a yes kind of mom and always point your children toward God. Love your homeschooling journey. Homeschooling is a joy and should not become something that you or your children hate doing. Now, I know that not every kid is going to love school or really love learning, but that doesn't mean they have to hate it either. Find something that your kid enjoys and try to incorporate it into your week or into your year. Maybe they love computers, then find info on or books or classes about computer coding and let them learn about it. Maybe your kid loves sports, then let them join a rec league or upward team, and that is their PE class for the semester. If they love farming or gardening, there's 4-H they can be involved in, which can count towards school. the possibilities are endless. So live in the moment with your kids and in your homeschooling. Homeschool mom, you can do this. As we wrap up today, I have a question from Carrie. She wants to know what kind of grading system we use. For us, we use an ABCDF. That is because it is what our umbrella school requires. We don't use a lot of tests in our curriculum, so if they are learning and really trying, then I give them an A. If they're struggling or not working as hard, then they get a B or a C. This is a great question, and this may be one of those that we may need to go into more detail later. But for now, that is what we use. Well, that is it for today. Thanks so much for joining me on Homeschool Conversations. We'll see you next time.
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Welcome into another edition of Bible Buddies right here on WHCB. My name is Mr. Matthew, and I'm your host for the next two big hours of faith-filled family fun.

Hi, hello, how are you, my friends? Welcome in to the WHCB Kids Show, also known as Bible Buddies. My name is Mr. Matthew, and I'm your host for our get-together. We're so glad that you're here today. I've got programs ready for you, some awesome music, and a whole lot of fun. Are you ready? You don't look ready. You look ready. You kind of look... Okay, now you look ready. What about you over there? Yes! Everyone is ready to go, so let's do it. Let's get started with this edition of Bible Buddies. It's the Kids Show with me, Mr. Matthew, right here on WHCB.

0: One evening, Jesus was eating supper with his disciples. He was trying to explain to them that he was going away, and they could not go with him. They didn't know he was talking about his death on the cross. He told them not to be sad and promised to come back for them someday. He was going to heaven to prepare a place in his Father's house that would be big enough for all God's children.
1: From John 14, verse 2, "In my Father's house are many mansions. I go to prepare a place for

0: Hey, I'm Jacob from Savior Christian School, and you're listening to Bible Buddy.
1: That's it, Mary. There's no way around it. I'm ruined.
2: I don't understand it all, Samuel. Just yesterday you told me...
1: Yesterday was yesterday. Today, they called in the mortgage. The business is gone.
2: But, Sam, you always do something. You always have.
1: Not this time, Mary. There isn't a thing any man could do except count his pennies and go on living.
2: We're poor, aren't we?
1: Mary, we're very poor.
2: Well, we can't be poor. Willie's at the academy.
1: Willie will have to leave the academy.
2: What?
1: My son can't learn any younger that life is rough. He'll have to go to work.
2: He's only 13.
1: A lot of boys work at 13.
2: Not our Willie.
1: Our Willie is now the son of a very poor man, Mary. He'll have to leave the academy tonight.
3: We greet our friends everywhere with Chapter 1 of The General Grieves for the World, the story of William Booth, founder of the Salvation Army. This is another in the series Stories of Great Christians and is brought to you by the Moody Bible Institute of

0: You'll have to leave the academy tonight. That's what Samuel Booth said. That's what happened to my father when he was just 13. That's right, William Booth, founder of the Salvation Army, left school when he was just 13. His father apprenticed him to a pawnbroker. That was how William Booth first met poverty. Maybe you think I'm a strange one to be telling my father's story. Everybody knows that he and I quarreled eventually and parted company. I admit that I reached a point where I couldn't work with the old man any longer. Couldn't take his orders. I left the Salvation Army completely and started an organization of my own. I think all this makes me better able to tell you the story of his life, because I can see General William Booth as a real person. See his powers and his faults, too. Truth is, I could understand him, because I'm a lot like him. Maybe that's why we fell out. I don't forget. I loved the general. Don't ever forget that. Well, at 13, Willie Booth was told that he had to go to work. He was sent off to serve in a small pawnbroker's shop in the poorest part of Nottingham.
1: Now, understand me, Willie. This is a business that pays well.
2: Yes, Father.
1: You can make a fortune at it, easily, quickly. Many have.
2: Yes, Father.
1: So tend to your chores. Learn all you can. And keep the goal before you. A business of your own.
2: I will, Father. I'll work hard.
1: I know you will. Maybe you can make up for your father being such a terrible failure.
0: So Willie went to work. He took in the coats and the leather boots and the chinaware over the counter. He wrote out the pawn tickets, all on a Friday night. On the Monday morning, he slid everything back across the counter. He loathed every minute of it. He'd been in the shop about a year when one night...
3: You wake the boy, wife. You tell him.
4: I can't do it.
3: 'Tis a woman's job.
4: That's no fair, my man. You tell him.
3: Woman should.
4: Willie? Willie Booth? Wake up, Willie. We're going to take you home. Your father... Lad, your father, he's awful

0: Oh, here's the boy, Mrs. Booth.
1: Ma. Willie. Oh, Ma. Come here, Willie. They woke me up. I came as soon as I could. Hello, Pastor Jenkins.
0: Come over here to the bed, Willie. Here, hold this candle so you can see your father. I don't think you'll be able to talk to him again, Willie.
1: The rector has given him the sacrament, son. I would have come sooner, but they just woke me up and told me about it.
0: Your father's at peace, Willie. He'll be in the presence of God very soon now.
1: Would it be wrong to sing a hymn? Rock of Ages. He always likes that.
2: I don't think I feel like singing.
0: Oh, hold the candle, Willie. Steady. Up high. Oh, here comes Mrs. Beckett.
3: I thought he might be wanting some gruel. Oh.
0: Come over to the bedside, Mrs. Beckett. We're going to sing a hymn.
1: Rock of Ages, lift for me.

0: Let me lift that chair there, son.
1: I can carry it, Ma. You're working yourself sick.
0: I'll let you do it then. Against the back wall there.
1: Well, Ma, this one's your favorite.
0: The back wall, Willie. Don't give me an argument.
1: Why can't we take it, Ma?
0: It's the best of the lot. That one'll bring a good price.
1: Please, take it along with you, Ma.
0: Oh, we can't take much, Willie. In the first place, there isn't much space in the rooms over my shop. And the second, I need the shillings worse than I need the chair.
1: I wish we didn't have to move. Pa wouldn't want us to.
0: Your pa is dead. I'm lucky enough to have a small ware shop to go to.
1: Will you sell enough, Ma? Are you going to sell enough to eat?
0: Toys and needles and cotton sell good. Anywhere in the world they sell, but especially in Nottingham.
1: Oh, I hate Nottingham.
0: I'm sure you do. But one good thing about it.
1: What's that?
0: Your pawn shop's there. You won't be far from home.
1: Oh, I don't see any good in Nottingham. The streets stink and everybody's poor.
0: Then you're not better than the rest of them. You're poor, too. So's your widow Ma. And your little sister. Now then, look smart and put your hand to moving this table against the back wall.

0: much?
1: What's that, sir?
0: I said, how much you give me for this overcoat?
1: Well, sir, where's the coat?
0: What do you call this, you blockhead?
1: That's what you're wearing.
0: How much?
1: But, sir, it's cold out today. You don't want to pawn your coat.
0: The pawn shop don't make my choices for me. I'd rather freeze than starve. That's my choice.
2: Well, well, how's the smartest little apprentice in Nottingham today?
3: Pretty good, Mr. Rafter, I guess.
2: That's no answer for an up-and-coming businessman, Willie. Let me hear a brisk answer. How's business?
3: About as always for a Friday afternoon.
2: Ah.
3: Mr. Rafter, why do they do it?
2: Who? What?
3: The ones that come in here every Friday afternoon, pawn their coats and sometimes even their shoes for a few pence. Then Monday, they're back to claim them again.
2: Willie, my boy, you want to get ahead in this world, don't you?
3: Yes, sir.
2: For your ma's sake, you want to do well in business, am I right?
3: Uh-huh.
2: Then, William Booth, don't ask why.
3: Mr. Rafter, Mr. Rafter! Can't somebody do anything?
2: Calm down, Willie. It's too early in the morning to be so overwrought.
3: Oh, there must have been a dozen, maybe 20. I went by them and there wasn't anything I could do. I didn't have anything to give them.
2: Get back a discounter, Willie. There's a pile of pawn tickets to sort. What did you see?
3: Well, they weren't more than 10 years old, not one of them. With their hands stuck out, begging for bread.
2: Oh, you must have come down Milliken Street. Always some crying for bread on Milliken. There are the tickets.
3: Their eyes were big and, Mr. Rafter, they looked hollow. Crying, asking me for some bread, me!
2: Silly of them, ain't it? Expecting to get something from a poor boy on his way to work in a pawn shop. Come on, sort those tickets, earn your keep.
4: In those days, he saw poverty and suffering everywhere. In his home, over his mother's small ware shop, in the pawn shop where he worked, on the streets of Nottingham. And at 15, William Booth knew he was desperately unhappy.
5: Eat your supper, Willie.
3: Yes, sir.
5: Something wrong, son?
3: No, ma'am. That is, well, why is it we're so well off and can eat? And all those beggar kids starve. Well, can't we help them?
5: We're only mouthful from being beggars ourselves, son. Be thankful we've got bread and cheese. We're almost poor beggars ourselves.
2: And that's the last of them for today, I hope.
3: Yes, sir.
2: Lock up. I'm tired.
3: Next man's out of luck.
2: Oops. What's that?
3: What, sir?
2: Fell out of your pocket. On the floor. Say, it looks like real silver.
3: Oh, that. Well, I didn't know I dropped it.
2: Let me see that.
3: Oh, it's nothing. Just a pencil case.
2: No fooling me, boy. That's real silver. Very nice. Where'd you get it? Hey, I said, where'd you get this, William Booth?
3: It was given me.
2: Oh?
3: I'm telling the truth. They gave it to me.
2: Something funny about it. I don't like your look. Did you cop it somewhere? Forget to make a ticket?
3: No. My pals, the chaps I go fishing with, you know them, they gave it to me.
2: Why?
3: Because they said I'd done them a favor. I turned a good trade on some fishing poles for them, and they were so pleased, they said thank you with this silver pencil case.
2: Then why are you looking so shifty-eyed about it?
3: I don't know.
2: Your friends really gave it to you?
3: Yes, sir. Only, if you have to know, I didn't deserve it.
2: You let that trouble you.
3: They thought I'd got them a fair trade. But the truth was, I cheated him some and came off the better of it.
2: And then they gave you the silver case. Lad, you did come off the better of it. Don't mope. You'll go far. You're learning the way to make a shilling fast, lad.
3: I'll take my case back now, sir.
2: Don't get miffed over it. I just said you're smart.
3: Well, I don't feel smart, sir. Every time I see this silver case, I feel cheap. Sinful.
2: Sinful? Oh, that's quite a mouthful for a young chap. Sounds like you've been over to the chapel. And that's the place you want to stay away from if you want to learn to make money.
6: And so we conclude Chapter 1 of The General Grieves for the World, the story of William Booth, founder of the Salvation Army. 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
9: Mark Twain is one of my favorite humorists. He told the story of a man who was stuck on the second floor of a burning building. He was hanging out the window yelling for help. A crowd gathered below to look at the man in distress, but no one had the wherewithal to do anything about it. So Mark Twain said, I got a rope, threw it up to the man, had him tie it around his waist, and I pulled him down. That was one reluctant rescue. Many people are in that burning building and need to be rescued from all manner of trouble and evil. But God rarely pulls us out reluctantly. When it comes to his assistance, he usually requires an invitation. He says, come to me, draw near to me, and ask and you shall receive. Forcing a blessing on someone doesn't do much good, no matter how wonderful the gift. Like the father who planned a wonderful vacation to Europe for the family, only to discover they wanted to go to the local beach. After much arguing and deliberation, the father finally said, you're going to go on this vacation and you're going to like it. And don't you know they did. Psalm 107 is all about people being rescued by a loving God. There are two phrases that are repeated over and over again in that psalm. The first one is, they cried out to the Lord in their distress. And the second one is, oh, give thanks to the Lord for his loving kindness and for his wonders to the sons of men.
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1: I'm Jonathan McKee, and you're listening to Plugged In on 91.5 WHCB. In Stranger Things, Tales from 85, now streaming on Netflix, we return to Hawkins, Indiana, where a group of middle school friends face strange creatures leaking in from the Upside Down. This time, the kids start a detective club chasing monsters and creepy threats around town.
2: I thought this Upside Down stuff was over, Henderson! Take out!
1: While this animated version is lighter than the original and sometimes funny, parents should still be cautious. The creatures are scary and people disappear after being attacked, often with little explanation. And there's still a little bad language. Even though it's rated TV-PG, don't assume it's harmless. The tone can still be intense. Parents, know your kid. 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

0: Well, hi there. Come on in. You're just in time. I'm Uncle Charlie welcoming you to Children's Bible Hour Storytime. And if you enjoy an interesting story, then I know you'll enjoy these next 15 minutes together. Say, have you ever had to leave one area to move to another, and it was kind of hard to do that? Well, that's what today's story is all about. It's called Sarah's Move.
1: You could pick me up after swimming practice, Mom. Boy, did we have a workout today. I just know we are going to beat Northfield Middle School at the meet on Friday. At least our 7th grade team will beat theirs. In practice today, Jenny and I swam the 50-meter freestyle faster than some of the 8th graders. I can't wait till Friday. Maybe either Jenny or I will win a medal.
0: Sarah Markwood went on and on about the swimming practice, not realizing until they were almost home how unusually quiet her mother was being.
1: Mom, is anything wrong?
2: Well, Sarah, I couldn't get a word in edgewise. You never stopped talking all the way home. You surely do love being on the swim team, don't you, honey?
1: I sure do, Mom. But now I have to go call Jenny on the phone. After all, it's been almost 15 minutes since I talked to her.
0: After dinner that evening, the Markwood family had devotions together. They read some scripture and then each one prayed. Sarah and her younger brother Brad wondered what was going on as they listened to their dad pray. And, Father, we ask you to help all of us understand the changes that are coming in our lives. We ask this in Jesus' name. Amen. Well, kids, Mom and I have to talk to you about something. We had hoped this would never happen, but, well, it has. The company I work for is going to close down all of their factories here in this part of California because there just isn't enough work to keep us busy. So unless I'm willing to move and work in another office, I just won't have a job.
3: But, Dad, can't you get another job around here?
0: Well, I've already tried that, Brad. Well, there just aren't any jobs available. I'm afraid the only thing I can do is to take that job at the other company office.
1: Well, where is it, Dad?
0: It's in Winnipeg Falls, Minnesota.
1: Minnesota?
0: That's a real pretty little town, honey. It's about an hour from Minneapolis.
1: But, Dad, we just can't move. I lived my whole life in California. I just made the swimming team this year. And, Dad, what about Jenny? I can't live without Jenny. She's my best friend.
0: The next few weeks were busy ones, but difficult too, especially for Sarah. Then moving day arrived, and the Markwood family piled into the car for the long trip to Minnesota. Sarah had told Jenny a tearful goodbye the night before, and she had decided she would close her eyes and not open them until they were out of her beloved city. Mother and Dad tried to be encouraging.
2: Children, it'll be a real challenge to you to make new friends in Minnesota. And I think you'll like our new house. It has a great big yard.
0: And Sarah, I bet you'll be the best swimmer in your new school. Why, when they see how well you can swim, I'll bet they'll even make you the team captain.
1: Sure, Dad, sure. And I'll be so popular that I won't even miss Jenny or California, right? Forget it.
0: Soon the awful day came when Sarah and Brad had to go to their new school for the first time. Sarah felt very nervous when the principal took her into the 7th grade classroom. Mrs. Wood, the teacher, introduced her to the students.
4: Class, this is Sarah Markwood. Her father was just transferred here from California. Sarah, why don't you tell us a little bit about yourself? Do you have any hobbies?
1: Well, the thing that I do best is swim. I was on my school's team in California.
4: Isn't that nice? But it looks like you'll have to find a new hobby, Sarah. There isn't even one swimming pool in town. The closest one is 28 miles away in Hamler. Our schools don't have swimming teams in this area.
0: Well, Sarah was certainly a miserable girl. She would not allow herself to like Winnipeg Falls. And she wrote letters to Jenny every single night.
5: Oh, Jenny, this is just awful. It's so cold all the time, and nothing exciting ever happens. We are going to a little Bible chapel on the corner. There are only 4 kids in the whole junior high department, and the other 3 are boys. The Sunday school teacher is okay, but Jenny, I don't even like to pray anymore.
0: Oh, Sarah still loved Jesus, because after all, he had died on the cross to take away her sins. But why had God allowed things to happen that made them have to move? Sarah wouldn't admit it, but she was mad at God. Her letter to Jenny continued.
5: Brad loves it here in Minnesota. Dad likes his new job. And Mother is in a ladies' Bible study group and loves it. I guess I'm the only one who misses California. We get out of school next week. I wish I could come home.
6: Peace that passeth understanding down in my heart. Down in my heart.
0: The first week of June, there was a week of meetings for kids at the Bible Chapel. They called it a kids' crusade. And Sarah had to admit that the meetings were good. Reverend Johnstone, the speaker, was a ventriloquist, and his dummy was funny. They learned new songs and memory verses. Then on Thursday evening, Reverend Johnstone spoke about Paul from 2 Corinthians chapter 12.
7: These verses in chapter 12 show us that Paul had something wrong with him. He says that 3 times he asked God to remove it to make him well. But God said, "My grace is sufficient for thee." Boys and girls, maybe you don't have anything wrong with your body, but do you have something wrong in your heart or mind? Maybe you are holding a grudge against someone who was mean to you. Or maybe you are mad at mom and dad about something. Or maybe you are mad at God. If so, you need this verse.
0: Sarah wondered how on earth this stranger knew exactly what was going on in her mind. She realized now that she had been so angry and bitter about moving that she had not allowed herself to like Winnipeg Falls. She also knew that it had been sinful to hold a grudge against Mom and Dad and God. As she prayed in her heart to ask God's forgiveness, she heard Mr. Johnstone saying,
7: "No matter what your problem is, boys and girls, God is still saying, 'My grace is sufficient for thee.' In other words, God is here to go with you through your problems and make things easier for you."
0: After Sarah had confessed her sinful attitudes to God, she felt like a 2-ton weight had been lifted from her shoulders. But she knew she had to confess to Mom and Dad, too. When she got home, she talked to them right away.
5: I prayed tonight at church for the first time since we moved here. I told God I was sorry that I have been so nasty to everyone and would not let myself like it here.
0: Oh, we're glad, Sarah. We knew that you were unhappy, honey.
5: I knew it wasn't your fault about your job, Dad. So I just want to say that I'm sorry for the way that I've been acting. I still like California better. And I'll always miss Jenny, but I know God is here with us. I'm going to remember 2 Corinthians 12:9. My grace is sufficient for thee.
0: All that Mr. and Mrs. Markwood could do was to throw their arms around Sarah and cry tears of joy with her. 3 weeks later, Sarah wrote the following letter to her friend Jenny.
5: Dear Jenny, since I got things straightened out between me and God, I am really learning to like Winnipeg Falls. It is so pretty here. I am still hoping you can come to visit us sometime soon.
1: I have made a couple of friends here, finally. Their names are Stacy and Holly, and they just finished 7th grade like me. They're going to come to Sunday school with me this week, and if they keep coming, I won't be the only girl. Cheers! Here is the best news. Like I told you in February, this little town has no swimming pool, but there is a beautiful lake just below the falls. In the summer, they have a nice swimming area roped off. And guess what? I'm going to be teaching 3- and 4-year-old girls how to swim. Wish me luck. I still miss you, Jenny. But like I said in my last letter, God's grace is sufficient for me. Write soon. Your friend always,

As I listened to today's story, my heart really went out to Sarah. You know, here in Michigan, these past months and even these past few years, there are many families who had to do what Sarah did. Moved to another part of the country because factories closed down or moved. The economy in our dear state has not been good. And many times kids are affected right along with the parents. Leaving friends, leaving church, leaving school, it's not easy. You know, it took a while, but Sarah was finally able to come to the place where she was able to say, I'm sorry for the way I've been acting. I still like California better than Minnesota, and I'll always miss Jenny, but I know God is here with us. God's grace is sufficient. So if your family is going through problems like Sarah's, remember, you can trust God

for you to keep in mind that I learned years ago as a kid. Proverbs 3, 5, and 6. Trust in the Lord with all your heart and lean not on your own understanding. In all your ways acknowledge him, and he will direct your path. And remember what the Apostle Paul said in Philippians 4, 11. I have learned to be content whatever the circumstances. Easy to do? No. But with God's help, yes. 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

0: It's adventure time. Yes, girls and boys, it's time for adventure. And here's our friend Bill Collins with another episode from the adventures of the Sugar Creek Gang.
1: Well, hi. Today I'm starting the story of the Sugar Creek Gang and the Indian Cemetery. There were two very important things I didn't have time to tell you about in my last story, the name of which was, the Sugar Creek Gang and Screams in the Night. You remember that, don't you? Because I just finished it. Well, one of those two things was about what happened when we ran kersmack into the kidnapper himself and had a terrible fight with him. And the other was a strange moonlight adventure in an Indian graveyard. In fact, the two were sort of mixed up together, with the kidnapper doing something mysterious in that Indian graveyard and some of the gang accidentally stumbling into him. Say, did you ever see an Indian cemetery? The kind they have way up in northern Minnesota among the Chippewa Indians, which is where the Sugar Creek Gang was spending its awful fast vacation. They're the strangest looking places in the world. I'll tell you about the one we had in our adventure a little later, just as soon as I get to it. Well, I was sitting on the farther end of the long dock with my back to the shore, swinging my bare feet and holding onto my fishing rod and watching the red and white bobber away out in the lazy water, not moving at all, except now and then the bobber would bob a little and move around in a very small, lazy circle on the surface of the big blue lake, which meant that the live minnows I had put on the hook for bait was down there in the water somewhere and was still frisky enough to be a very attractive afternoon lunch for any hungry bass or walleye or northern pike. They might be dumb enough to come along and eat it. I had been sitting there for maybe 10 minutes, not getting any bites, except from deer flies, which had terribly sharp stings. So I smeared some insect lotion on my bare hands and arms and face and legs and feet. I was getting a good tan to take back home with me after vacation would be over. It was about 3 o'clock, and all the gang, except me, were in the tents, taking an afternoon nap. I'd already taken a short nap and had sneaked up by myself to the end of the dock and put on a frisky whittling chug for bait, cast my line away out into the deep water, hoping that by the time it was time for the gang to wake up, I'd be getting a terribly big fish on my line and could yell and scream and we'd all have a lot of excited noise to start the rest of the afternoon off right. Well, after that, there'd be a picture to take of me and the fish, and maybe it would be big enough to enter in the fish contest in northern Minnesota. And then maybe our hometown paper, the Sugar Creek Times, would publish the picture, and the write-up would say something like this. Sugar Creek boy lands 14-pounder. Bill Collins, 11-year-old son of Theodore Collins, who lives just west of here, 3.5 miles, has distinguished himself to anglers by landing a fighting, wild-running, very fierce-looking northern pike at Pass Lake, Minnesota, where he and his pals were camping. I was still a little sleepy, and since it's never very good fishing that time of day anyway, I sort of nodded and must have dozed off, because all of a sudden, I felt the dock shaking a little behind me. Looking around, I saw and felt one of the gang coming toward me, his fishing rod in his hand and his straw hat flapping. His fat face was grinning, although he had the finger of one hand up to his lips, meaning for me to keep still. "Hi, Poetry," I whispered to him when he stepped close and looked down into my freckled face and said, "Hi, Bill. Shh, listen, I just thought of something important." I watched him wiggle twist the fat fingers of one of his hands into his khaki shirt pocket, which he'd just unbuttoned, and I saw him pull out a piece of white cloth with something wrapped up in it. "What you got?" "Look, see this piece of glass we found up there beside the sandy road last night where the kidnapper's car was stuck?" I remembered all about it. The kidnapper's car stuck in the sand, the wheels spinning, and him swearing and swearing, and Poetry and I hiding behind some bushes watching and listening, not knowing for sure till afterward that the little kidnapped girl was in the back of the car right that minute. The man all of a sudden had climbed out of his car and stooped down beside each of his back tires and let out some of the air to increase traction, and then had climbed in again and swished away. After he'd gone, our flashlights had shown us something bright, and Poetry had picked it up and kept it, saying it was a clue. But it was only a broken piece of glass. I stared at the curved piece of thin glass in Poetry's fat hand and thought of how it was curved like a piece of broken bottle. He was maybe drinking liquor and threw the bottle away and broke it, and Nah, it's not a piece of broken bottle, Poetry said. And he lifted the minnow pail that was sitting beside me and set it behind me so he could set his fat self down beside me. Look, take a look through it. It's a piece of lens from somebody's glasses. And I'll bet the kidnapper broke them out there while he was having trouble getting his car out of the sand. Or maybe the little Osberg girl wiggled and twisted her trying to get away, and it broke that way. Poetry made me look through it, which I did, his fat hand holding it so it wouldn't get dropped. And while I was looking through it, I noticed it magnified things and also brought things up closer. And right that second, I saw my red and white bobber starting to move faster than a 4-inch-long miller could have pulled it. Out, out, and out it went, and then dunked under, and right away under the line of my rod tightened, and then the ratchet of my reel started to sing. As quick as a flash, I tightened my grip on the pole and my thumb on the reel, but letting the line unwind, waiting for the fish, or whatever was on the other end of the line, to really get the minnow swallowed. I quick dodged my face away from Poetry's hand and the piece of glass, and got set to sock the line, and then I did. I gave a quick, fierce jerk, and boy, oh boy, you should have seen what happened. Away out there about 50 feet, there was a fierce boiling of the surface of the water and a wild tugging on my line. I heard my reel spinning and felt the line burning hot on my thumb, and I knew I'd hooked a terrific northern pike or something, and Poetry and I all of a sudden started making a lot of fisherman's noises. I scrambled to my feet and didn't even bother to notice what was going on behind me. Without thinking, I heard Poetry trying to get out of my way and out of the way of the minnow pail, which he was having a hard time doing. But I couldn't look back to see. I had to hold on to my fish. I did hear Poetry grunt 5 or 6 quick grunts, though, and heard the pail get itself knocked over, and heard and felt a heavy body go kerswamity thump on the dock.

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1: Bless me. This is Moment of Truth. Yesterday, I told you about cleaning out a room that mice had been in, and I was allergic, and I sneezed and sneezed and sneezed, you know? But what happened? It affected my life. It affected my breathing. And when we get messed up in sin, like we talked about yesterday, it affects our walk with Jesus Christ. It separates us. Now, we're not separated from Him as far as eternity goes if we're a Christian, but our relationship with Him is hurt and broken. God doesn't want that. He wants you to be close to Him. So do like I did. I took some medicine for my sneezing and I got over it. I got out of the mess. Stay close to Jesus Christ. Stay clear from sin. And when you mess up, make things right. Get back with Him and stay on track with Jesus Christ. Bless me. This is Moment of Truth.
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6: I'm Foster Smith Hammer, by the way. You met my daughter, Kelsey.
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4: Quick, into the sound stage.
3: What about my car?
4: What?
3: I can't just go
4: quickly,
3: like...
4: under that work table.
3: But my clothes!

0: I think it's over. Are you all right?
1: I scraped my knee. That was awful. That was the worst ever. Let's get out of here.
0: Wait, not so fast. We have to be careful. There may be glass and debris still yet to fall.
1: No, I want to go now.
0: Kelsey, wait!
2: Oh, that was a bad one.
3: Yeah.
4: The power is out. There's a flashlight in the kitchen. I'll get it.
5: Now, be careful, everyone. The glass is all over the place. The mirrors have shattered.
2: Here, I have a pen light.
5: There. That helps. Tammy, are you all right?
6: I stepped on the glass.
2: What? Oh, look at the blood. Oh, no, baby. What are we going to do?
5: Now, calm down, Foster.
4: Here's a flashlight.
5: Oh, thanks. Angela, pull that bedspread off the bed.
4: Yes, sir.
5: Okay, upsy daisy, Tammy.
6: It hurts.
5: I'm sure it does, honey. Let's have a look. Hold this flashlight, will you, Foster?
2: Yeah. Well, what are you doing?
5: There's no glass under the covers. We'll lay Tammy down and check her feet. Now, lie still, honey.
6: Oh, it hurts.
5: I know it does, dear. But you need to be brave. Got it?
6: I'll try.
2: We should call Dr. Keenan.
5: You can try, but my guess is the phones aren't working.
2: Well, then let's get her to a hospital.
5: Just hold on, Foster. Angela, how about some bandages? Maybe some antiseptic and water?
4: Yes, sir.
5: You may have to boil the water just in case the sewage pipes burst.
4: Yes, Mr. Walton.
5: The name's Bernard. She'll never get my name right. Now, doesn't it look like you gashed a vein or artery, honey?
6: Is that good?
5: Oh, yeah, that's real good. But you have some pieces of glass in your feet now.
6: It feels like it.
2: What do you want me to do?
5: See if the phones are working. Maybe check the gas lines. Otherwise, you should make sure the house isn't going to cave in on us.
2: Yeah, that's a good idea. Be brave, sweetheart. You just call for Daddy if you need me.
6: Okay, Daddy.
2: You take care of my little girl, Bernie.
5: Yeah, I'll do my best. Just relax, Tammy. Did I tell you the story about the time Jesus washed people's feet?
6: No.
5: All right, just close your eyes and I'll tell you. Now, it was right before the very last meal Jesus would have with his followers, his disciples. And they came in with really dirty feet. Well, it was customary then for the servants to wash the feet of the guests.
0: Kelsey!
1: Oh, no. Look at my car. I'll sue the studio for this.
0: You shouldn't run off like that. You could get hurt.
1: Big deal. Look at my car.
0: Is your car phone working? Perhaps we could call your house to make sure everyone's all right.
1: Oh, right. Like it's going to work under a pile of bricks?
0: Three bricks hardly constitutes a pile.
1: Well, it's not working anyway. Satisfied?
0: Kelsey, did you hear that?
1: I heard it.
0: Someone needs help.
1: We can go get some if my car starts. Are you coming?
0: No, whoever it is may be hurt.
7: Help!
0: It's coming from inside the soundstage.
1: I'm not going back in there.
0: Do you have a flashlight?
1: I don't know. I think there's some kind of emergency kit in the trunk.
0: Well, I believe this qualifies as an emergency.
1: But I don't want
0: to. Open the trunk. Someone needs our help.
4: Listen to that. It sounds like the world is going crazy.
5: Yeah, must have been a really big earthquake. I wish Eugene were here.
4: So he can help?
5: So he can tell us the size of the earthquake. He probably has a Richter scale in his knapsack. I hope he's all right.
2: Oh, the house looks okay. I think the power's off all over the neighborhood. Mm. I can't get that gate at the end of the driveway open. How are you, baby?
6: My feet hurt.
4: She's been very strong.
2: What are you doing there, Bernie?
5: I'm putting this dressing around the pieces of glass. They're big.
2: Well, can't you pull a glass out?
5: No, all the best manuals say not to, if I remember right. I'm going to dress them real carefully, and then we'll see about getting her to an emergency room.
4: Do you really think we can get out?
5: We'll have to try. Do you want to see if you can pick up something on the radio?
2: I tried. There's no power.
5: You don't have a battery-operated radio?
2: Are you kidding? I have $15,000 in high-tech, top-of-the-line equipment. Who wants one of those cheap battery radios?
5: No, forget I asked.
6: Ouch!
5: Oh, sorry, honey. Oh, I'm being as careful as I can. I'm a window washer, not a microsurgeon.
6: It's okay.
2: My daughter's a courageous young lady, isn't she? I figure she gets it from my side of the family.
6: No, I just keep praying that Jesus will help me be strong.
2: What?
5: Tammy, not now, honey.
2: Bernie, are you talking to her about Jesus again?
5: Well, I
2: want to tell you something. I'm a patient man. I pride myself on my tolerance.
5: Look, Foster, Unless you have some other profound words of comfort to give her, then yes, I've been talking to her about Jesus, and I'm going to keep talking to her about Jesus. Are you going to ask me to leave again, or can I finish bandaging her feet?
2: Well, just so we're clear on the subject, I think I'll check the radio on the car.
0: Watch it. And I think we're lost.
5: Yo, what?
0: I'm having a particularly difficult time navigating through these fallen movie sets. What is this?
1: I think it's a set for Amazon Women from Mars Take Manhattan, the jungle scene.
0: A jungle in Manhattan?
1: You've obviously never been to Manhattan.
5: Am I going to have to die of old age or what?
0: We're doing the best we can.
5: Well, hurry it up. I think my leg's broken.
0: Coming!
1: I know that voice. It's Lance.
0: The director?
1: Yes. I can't believe you talked me into coming with you to help him.
0: I don't recall talking you into anything. Watch out for that frond. I merely pointed out your vulnerability while waiting by your car. Watch out for that glass. We can't go through that way. Let's try this way.
5: Excuse me!
1: Look at this mess. It's like somebody picked up the studio, shook it upside down for a while, and then sat it upright again. Daddy's not going to be happy. I hope he's all right. Yeah, me too.
0: Well, congratulations, Kelsey. That's the first selfless thing I've heard you say all night.
1: Don't get self-righteous.
0: I was merely observing.
1: I know what you were observing. You think I'm a self-centered, spoiled brat, don't you?
0: Yes.
1: Lamb. But it didn't come easy. I had to work hard to get this way.
0: No doubt. Now, is this a real wall or a fake one?
1: Real.
0: Oh, no. We've returned to the soundstage door. We've gone in a full circle.
1: This is where I get off.
5: Pardon me, people!
0: We're coming!
1: No, Eugene, you are.
0: What?
1: Let's get something straight. I don't know how it is back in Mayberry.
0: Odyssey.
1: Whatever. Maybe things are easier or cheaper there, but caring in Hollywood is too hard and it costs too much. Nobody can afford it. Uh-oh.
0: Uh-oh.
1: Oh, no, not again.
0: It's an aftershock. Watch out!
1: I hate this! I can't stand it anymore. Why did you make me come back in? I want to go home.
0: Kelsey!
1: No! Leave me alone. I want to go home!
0: Kelsey, please, come back!
3: Is everybody all right?
4: I'm okay. An aftershock. We may have more.
3: Well, glad to hear it. Well, that's about the best I can do for your feet, Tammy. Now you're just going to have to stay still. Don't even try to walk.
6: Okay, I won't.
2: How is everyone? Did anybody get hurt?
3: We're all right.
6: Look, Daddy, I'm all wrapped up, just like that movie you made.
2: Ah, you mean Curse of the Mummy's Daughter. You know, honey, that gives me an idea for a sequel.
3: Foster, did you get anything on the car radio?
2: No, not really. Sounds like only one station is working. The power must be out at the others. I tried to call Kelsey on her car phone, but it's out too.
3: Did you figure out how to get the gate open?
2: It's one of those high-tech security gates. I can't figure it out.
3: Well, how about your fence? I mean, can we get over your fence to a neighbor?
2: Are you kidding? It's a 10-foot wall. I never tried it. I don't even know my neighbors.
3: Oh, another big surprise. I think I'd better try.
2: Why?
3: Well, for one thing, they may need help.
2: Yeah, so?
3: So,
2: what about Tammy?
3: Keep her still until I get back. Maybe I can figure out a way to get her down to my truck so we can take her off to a hospital.
6: You're leaving us?
3: Just for a little while.
6: But I don't want you to.
3: And I'd rather not go, honey, but there's no point sitting around here if I can help somewhere else. So you and Angela just keep praying, all right?
6: All right.
3: I'll come back as soon as I can. Don't wait up.
5: I'm over here.
0: Coming, Mr. Lincoln. There you are.
7: Finally. It took you long enough.
0: I came as fast as I could.
7: My leg, it's pinned under the camera. It's most embarrassing.
0: Well, perhaps we could both lift and get you out of
7: here. I heard two voices. Who was with you?
0: Well, it's just I. Now, if I move this way...
7: I heard a second voice. Who was it?
0: Well, that was Kelsey.
7: Oh. Well, she ran off when she realized it was me, eh?
0: No, she ran off because of the aftershock.
7: Smart girl. As a matter of fact, I can't believe you were crazy enough to come back.
0: Crazy, Mr. Lincoln? I'm sure you would have done the same for me if circumstances were reversed.
7: Not a chance, kid.
0: Mr. Lincoln, do you want me to help you or not?
7: Of course.
0: Then be quiet and help me lift this camera, if I may be so rude.
7: All right. You know, you remind me a lot of a young Marlon Brando when you talk like that.
0: Who?
6: Daddy, I just remembered something.
8: What's that, honey?
6: We can listen to the news on my portable radio.
8: What portable radio?
6: The one with the earphones. I got it last Christmas, remember?
8: Oh.
6: It has a cassette player, too, and I got little speakers for it. Angela, it's in that drawer. Kelsey got it for me.
8: Kelsey? Oh, I hope she's all right.
4: Here it is. Let's see what we can find.
8: You two listen to the radio. I'm going to go out to the car, see if I can get Kelsey on the car phone.
9: As I said, we're on auxiliary power here, and I'm not even sure if anybody can hear me. This is News Talk Radio, and let's see, at 9:27 tonight, we got hit with an earthquake, a big earthquake. I thought it was the big one. Maybe it was. My building is still swaying. From my window, I can see the 405, and it's a mess. It looks like part of it may have collapsed. I don't know. Can anybody hear me? It's like being the only person left in the world.
10: And we have another two over here. Soundstage 17.
7: Don't fuss. I think my leg is broken, that's all. Maybe a crushed ankle.
10: Okay, take it easy. Hey, we need an EMT over here.
11: Coming! Stretcher!
10: Well, what about you? Are you all right?
0: Indeed I am. I was wondering, however, if you've seen a young woman, Kelsey Smith-Hammer?
10: Kelsey? Yeah, she's over at the studio fire station.
0: Studio fire station?
10: Yeah. We're an on-site firehouse for the studio. She looked pretty upset when I saw her, though.
12: Brad?
10: Yeah?
12: They just got the main gate open. We can get out now. We're getting calls for help from the city stations. There's an apartment complex on fire over on Olive.
10: All right, let's go.
0: Pardon me?
10: Oh, yeah. Kelsey's in the firehouse straight down the street, second left. It's not far.
0: No, actually, I was just thinking that you might need assistance with the apartment fire.
10: You a fireman?
0: No, but I'm willing to help in any way I can. Hand out blankets, assist the injured.
10: Sure thing. We can use all the muscle we can get. Climb on the truck.
9: I repeat, don't call unless it's an emergency. The power is out all over the city. And it looks like there have been a couple of serious gas explosions as the lines have broken. I'm told here, stay away from the Wilshire area. A burst water line has flooded the road over there. And also, there's a fire at an apartment complex near Olive and Hollywood Way. Now look, folks, just don't go out unless it's an absolute emergency. Roads have buckled, and there are unsubstantiated reports that a couple of freeway overpasses have collapsed.
11: I need help! Part of my house, it just collapsed!
13: I'll come with you. Was there anybody in that part of the house?
11: My son. I don't know if he was home yet or not. He may be in there. You have to help me.
13: No, I will. You just show me where it is. Come on.
9: And I would strongly recommend that you don't drink any water from the taps unless it's boiled. We can't tell if it's good or not. Check your building for any structural damage. Any hint of trouble, get out right away. One of the aftershocks could bring it down on your head.
14: I was watching TV when it hit. Then everything started to shake. And I thought my apartment was going to collapse on the one below. It was terrible.
0: I'm certain it was. Take this blanket.
10: Eugene, over here. I need your help with this stretcher.
0: Right away.
9: Now listen, folks, if there was ever a time for us to pull together, this is it. I want you to check your neighbors to make sure they're not trapped in their houses. Carefully walk down your street to see if you can lend a hand.
13: Keep going. Can't stop now.
11: I was getting ready for bed when it hit. Everything fell off the walls, and then it was like somebody pulled a rug out from under part of the house. It just slipped away.
7: I see something. I see a hand.
13: Dig, everybody, dig!
11: Is he alive?
13: Don't stop. Keep going.
7: It,
15: It's a mattress. He's under a mattress.
11: Help him. Oh, please let him live.
13: He's breathing.
15: His fingers are moving.
11: Oh, son. My son.
9: It's 5:32. We're waiting for dawn, and it couldn't come too soon, let me tell you. There's no telling what kind of damage this earthquake has done to us. I'm still getting scattered reports of fires, fallen freeways, and burst pipes. Only God knows what's happened to many of our homes, how many injured or even dead we're dealing with. But for now, the city fights for its survival and looks for the rising sun after what has been the longest night of our lives.
16: 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We always love hearing from you.
10: See you, Eugene. Thanks for everything.
0: I was glad to be of assistance. Good night. Good morning.
9: We can confirm. Early estimates place the earthquake at 6.9 on the Richter scale. The epicenter may have been in San Fernando. We're waiting on that. And we can also confirm that the death toll is at 27, with countless injured. We have reports of collapsed apartments, parking garages, part of the Galleria, with scattered fires throughout West Hollywood, Glendale, Burbank, and Pasadena.
0: Kelsey, I looked for you earlier, but they said you were here, safe and sound, so I thought I would help. Actually, I'm surprised you're still here. I thought you would have found a way out. Kelsey? I'm sorry. Perhaps I should have come back to make sure you were well.
6: It fell apart.
0: I beg your pardon?
6: What you said before.
0: Oh, that. Kelsey, it was terribly insensitive, if not downright judgmental of me to engage in a philosophical discussion about your life at such a difficult time.
6: Did you hear the news? People died tonight.
0: Yes, I know.
6: So many things just collapsed, fell. What did you call them? Artifice? Facades? Mm-hmm. Buildings? Houses? They were like cheap movie sets. I knew you were right. Everything we think is real. It's all superficial. Fake. I'm a fake. I sat here for hours moping for myself. And then I heard on the radio what happened to all those people. And a couple of firemen said you went out to help. And I realized what a selfish, spoiled brat I am.
0: Kelsey.
6: No, Eugene. Don't say a word or you might undo it. It'd be very easy for me to change my mind. I want to go home. Can we please go home now, Eugene?
0: We can certainly try.
5: Now, Foster, it seems to me that most security gates have a... Oh, there it is. A manual alternative if the power shuts off.
8: You're kidding me. I paid all that money for a high-tech security gate that you can just flip a switch and open up?
5: Yeah, well, I wish we'd have figured it out before. It would have saved us a lot of trouble getting Tammy to the hospital.
8: Now, listen, Bernie, I can trust you to keep quiet about this switch thing, right?
5: Yeah, my lips are sealed.
8: What in the world?
5: Oh, no, not again. Watch out for my truck! Oh, that was too close for comfort.
8: Kelsey? It's Kelsey.
5: You know, you need to give your daughter driving lessons.
8: I would, except Hubert was driving.
5: Hubert? Eugene? Eugene, you almost hit my truck.
0: My profuse apologies, Mr. Walton. I took the curve a little too fast.
8: Kelsey!
6: Daddy! Oh, Daddy!
8: Oh, baby, it's so good to see you. Are you all right? I kept trying to get you on the car phone.
6: I hit by a brick, but I'm okay. Eugene took good care of me. How are you?
8: Well, okay. The house is still standing.
6: I don't care about the house. How are you?
8: Oh, baby, I'm a nervous wreck, but I'll get over it.
6: What about Tammy?
8: Cut her feet, needed some stitches, but I gotta say, Bernie here, well, he was a big hero. He knew exactly what to do. You should have seen him helping around the neighborhood.
6: Oh, wait till I tell you what Eugene did.
8: Listen, honey, let's drive up to the house. I want to hear everything. You know something? I'm thinking of turning this into a miniseries.
1: Oh, damn.
5: So, Eugene, you're a big hero, huh?
0: Well, I helped where I could. It sounds as if they kept you busy.
5: Oh, not really. You know how it is. L.A. makes such a big production out of everything.
0: Indeed.
5: Indeed.
9: And it's day four after the L.A. shakeup, as some have started to call it. L.A. News Radio time is 10:15. Let's go to Mike Morgan now to see how traffic is moving along with all the freeway closures we're still experiencing. Mike?
5: Well, I think that's everything. Thank you for your hospitality.
0: May I echo the same sentiments by expressing my deepest heartfelt...
5: Eugene?
0: Thank you.
8: Hey, why are you thanking us? I gotta admit, I don't know how we would have survived the earthquake without you. Either of you. Uh-huh. From my heart, thank you. And I mean it. I don't say that to too many people.
6: Trust him. He doesn't. Mm. And from my heart, thank you, Mr. Burney, because my heart will never be the same again.
5: Now, don't you start getting all sappy, Tammy. You watch out for her, Angela.
4: I will.
5: And maybe you can get the rest of the family to follow. It only takes a spark and all that.
4: Maybe so.
1: Thank you for all you did for me, Eugene.
0: Oh, 'twas nothing, I assure you.
1: May I kiss you goodbye?
0: If you insist.
1: Goodbye.
8: Anytime you're in town, guys, don't hesitate to call our answering machine.
5: Yeah, well, bye-bye, everybody. You take care now. Farewell.
1: Bye.
4: Adios.
5: So long,
1: bye.
5: Guys.
1: Drive carefully. Adios. Don't forget about us. Bye-bye.
5: You know, all this excitement gives me indigestion. I'm sure looking forward to getting back to Odyssey.
0: Oh, yes, Odyssey, where fortunately few things ever change.
5: Thank heaven.
0: Then drive on, Bernie.
5: Why, in a flash, Hubert.
16: Sometimes it's easy to get so caught up in the ways of this world that we forget that there's an eternal world waiting for us. But Jesus came to show us that there's more to life than what we see or own. 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Now, don't forget to ask how you can get a copy of today's episode. It's called The Fifth House on the Left. 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Our production engineers were Bob Luttrell and Mark Drury. And our executive producer is Chuck Bolte. And I'm Chris, hoping you'll join us again next time for more Adventures in Odyssey.
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0: Well, hello there. It's good to have you back. You're always welcome here at Lamplighter Theatre. On our last visit...
1: So, Minister, do you think I could ever meet God?
2: You can talk to him now if you'd like to.
1: Can I? What? How?
2: We call it a prayer, but really we're just speaking to him.
1: Oh, God, I want to know about you. Thank you for bringing me to this church. Oh, and please pay Mr. Daniel for all the warm coffee he's given me.
2: Amen.
3: Amen.
1: Amen.
2: And that was Jessica's first prayer.
4: You're never to say a word about me or my coffee store, because the folks at the Lord's Chapel are very grand, and they may think it low or common for me to do such work. Very likely they'd say I mustn't be chapel keeper any longer, and I'd lose my job.
1: Don't worry. I won't say a word about your coffee store to the minister. Don't you be afraid.
2: Oh, Jessica, my child. Is this where you live?
1: Yes. We had a much nicer room than this one I used to sing for money. But the window wasn't broke like that one is.
2: I'll tell you what I'll do. I'll give you a silver shilling every Sunday if you promise to give it to your friend the very first time you see him. There are 12 pennies in a shilling, so it will buy you 6 cups of coffee and 6 penny buns.
1: Oh, sir! Would you?
5: Jess, here's your shilling for this week, as usual.
1: Oh, thank you, Miss Jane. And here's something else from heaven. Or rather, from Nanny Angela. Whatever can it be?
5: Well, open it and you will see.
1: Shoes? For me? I ain't never had shoes before, except when I got to sing.
5: Are they comfy?
1: Oh, not half. Can I look fine? Oh, look at me!
5: Oh. Jessica, look. Here's your shilling as usual for next week.
1: Oh, thank you, Miss Jade. Thank you very much.
5: Dear, are you all right?
1: Well, I'm not feeling tip-top. I don't mind telling you, but... under the weather I am.
5: Oh, dear. Poor Jessica.
1: Oh, don't you worry about me, Miss Winnie. I'm sure I'll be fine and dandy in a day or two.
2: What's this? Our friend Jessica not well? You must let us know if you need anything. Medicine for your cough, perhaps.
1: I know, thank you, Minister, but there's no need to make a fuss. I've never needed no medicine in my whole life. But... that breakfast every morning, it's been a real lifesaver, I can tell you.
2: Carlisle, could I ask something of you?
4: Of course, Minister.
2: The girls are troubled about Jessica. Last Sunday, she seemed quite unwell. I wondered if you'd have time to go and visit her tomorrow. I'd go myself, but I've been invited to speak at the National Convention, and I'm woefully behind on preparing for it.
4: Well, yeah, I could go tomorrow. After I've done my other work, of course. You know, my commitment during the week.
2: Well, yes, of course.
4: I remember, you went to her house once. She told me about it. So, if you'll give me her address...
2: Oh, yes. Here it is. Winnie and Jane will be much relieved that you're going. It's not like Jessica to miss a Sunday.
4: No. This be the place? Such an old tumble-down shack with no roof hardly. I can't think anyone could live here. But that's the tavern. So these must be the old stables. Hello? Is anyone here? Anyone at home? Hello?
1: Who's there?
4: Jessica, is that you? Where are you?
1: I'm up here.
4: How do I get up to where you are? It's so dark and I can't see much. Oh, Oh, a ladder. This must be the way up to the A-loft. I'm coming up, Jeff. Are you there?
1: It's really you, Mr. Dunn. Oh, is it really you?
4: Yes, my dear. It's so dark.
1: There's a candle on the windowsill and a match.
4: Oh.
1: It is you. I thought I must be dreaming. Did God tell you to come and find me?
4: It was Reverend Miller, but yes, my dear. I think it was God's way of telling me. Look at you, child. You've got a fever.
1: Mm.
4: And here you are all alone. Here, let me wipe your poor face.
1: Thank you. I was wondering and wondering what to do.
4: Why didn't I come sooner? I must run my coffee stall first, says I. Did I love a little bit of dirty money better than a poor, friendless, helpless child whom God sent to see if I could do her a little good for his sake?
1: Is that me?
4: Yes, my dear. But you're cold.
1: Oh, freezing.
4: And yet you're burning up with fever. Bah! So drafty up here, the candle's gone out. Oh, yeah, good. Now we can see what we're doing.
1: Mm.
4: Look, I'm going to wrap you up in my coat, and that should make you feel a bit better.
1: Oh.
4: Now, just rest easy, and I'll carry you down the ladder.
1: Oh, you're a good man, Mr. Tanner.
4: I mean, daughter, I'm not even half good.
1: Oh, you're a very good worker.
4: Oh, yeah, I've been steady in my work, but I need to get money. Oh, Jess. Jess, you're more fit for heaven than ever I was in my life.
1: Mr. Stannell, God could make you good if only you ask him.
4: Really? How can God make me good? I left you here alone all morning because I was worried about my work. Oh, can you forgive me? My heart has been so hard.
1: Oh, dear God, please make Mr. Daniel's heart soft. For Jesus' sake. Amen.
4: Oh, Jessica. Now, if I can just see where the doorway...
3: Who's there?
4: Shh!
6: That's little Jess, is it?
4: Yeah.
6: You must be her friend, Mr. Daniel.
4: Right.
6: She talks about you all the time.
4: That poor child has a fever, and she's been abandoned here. Who knows how long? Look, I'm taking her home with me. Could you get me a cab?
6: Yeah, all right, then. Jerry, call a gentleman a cab, will you? Well, we haven't seen a mother for some days. What'll you do? Get a doctor for the poor mite?
4: Well, I'll do whatever I can for her.
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4: Reverend Miller, I write to ask you to visit my home as soon as you may. I found Jessica with a high fever and the doctor fears for her life. I dare not leave her side, but my neighbour, Mr. Brooks, will bring this note in haste. Your respectful servant, D. Carlyle.
2: Any news?
4: There's not much, I'm afraid. It's
2: been the doctor's, isn't it?
4: He's not.
2: Oh, wait.
1: Minister, you've come.
2: Well, of course.
1: God answered another prayer. He's given me everything I asked. He even paid Mr. Daniel for the coffee he used to give me.
4: God has paid me over and over again, Jess. And not only in money. He's redeemed my own soul. Jessica. Jess. Oh, she's drifted off to sleep. Minister, poor girl's raving a little. All she can think about is the coffee.
2: So you're the mysterious Mr. Dannell. Jess would never say who he was.
4: She's a loyal friend. I was afraid I'd lose my job. If the folk at the chapel knew I kept a coffee stall for work.
2: Well, there's no harm in that, my good fellow. You needn't have made such a secret of it.
4: Oh, sir, to think of how I might have endangered this poor child's life just for fear that I might lose my position with the church.
2: From what I gather, you have been a great force for good in this child's life.
4: Me, sir?
2: You.
4: Oh, but it's just the other way about. God sent this poor little lass to rescue me. And the questions the little creature has asked me, they've gone quicker and deeper down into my conscience than all your sermons. If I may make so free to say it.
2: I have no doubt of that, Carlyle. She's asked me some questions too, which have given me pause for thought. A simple faith of a child. There's nothing like it.
4: She'd come often of a morning, and she'd look into my face with those dear green eyes of hers and said, "Do you love Jesus Christ, Mr. Daniel? Does it make you feel glad that God is your father, Mr. Daniel? Are we getting nearer heaven every day, Mr. Daniel?" And one day, she says, "Are you going to give all your money to God, Mr. Daniel?" Now that question made me think indeed. And it's never been answered till this day. But while I've been sitting beside the bed here, watching over the girl, I've counted up all my savings and I've said, "Lord, it's all thine." And I'd give every penny of it rather than lose the child, if it be his blessed will to spare a life.
1: Dear Father, I asked you to let me come home to heaven. But if Mr. Dannell wants me, please let me stay a little longer with him. Amen.
2: Jessica. Carlyle, the fever is broken. She's going to be all right.
4: Praise be.
2: Amen to that. Now, Carlyle, shall we take her to the vicarage so she can recuperate there?
4: Well, sir, I think that is if you don't mind.
2: I guess you'd rather keep her here. I'll have the cook send over some nourishing meals for you both. And you must let me know if there's anything else I can do.
3: Dear Reverend Miller, Jessica is growing stronger every day. Thank you for the food you keep sending over. It's a good deal better than my cooking could ever be. The steak pie was truly delicious, and Jessica loved the fresh strawberries.
5: Dear Jessica, I hope Mr. Dannell will read this note to you. It was lovely to visit you yesterday and to see you looking a little better. Winnie is enclosing her very favourite book, Christie's Old Organ. We hope Christie's adventures will entertain you while you have to stay in bed. Love, Jane Miller.
1: Dear Jessica, please get well very soon and come back to church. It just isn't the same without you. We all miss you dreadfully. Such excitement! One of the royal family came to the service at the Lord's Chapel 2 Sundays back and shook Daddy's hand afterwards. So more people than ever are coming here. And Daddy is fearfully busy. Love, Winnie.
2: Saunders, thank you so much for all your help here while Carlyle has been looking after Jessica.
9: Not at all, Reverend Miller. Only too glad to be able to help. And what an extraordinary success you're having these days at the Lord's Chapel. With the height of London society flocking to hear your preaching, I've heard talk of building a bigger church for you to allow even more people to sit under your teaching. It must be very gratifying.
2: Frankly, Saunders, no. It is not.
9: But I don't understand.
2: Carlyle said something to me the other day which touched me very deeply. He said he'd learned more about faith from little Jessica's simple, earnest questions than from all my fine preaching.
9: Oh, I'm sure he didn't mean it like that.
2: I was grateful for it nonetheless. There is something beautiful and honest in simplicity. I'm afraid I've been growing rather too fond of the sound of my own voice. The people need to hear about... What is it Jessica says? Jesus and God and heaven. Oh, yes, the society folk enjoy hearing theology, but would the fashionable crowd still come to the Lord's Chapel if I were truly preaching the gospel and the cross? Would I still be the talk of the town then?
9: You're exhausted, Reverend Miller. You need to take some time off to refresh your own spirit.
2: Perhaps. Oh, have you found any trace of Jessica's mother yet?
9: No, we're still searching high and low for her. Carlyle is hoping to adopt the child, but he can do nothing until we discover what has happened to the wretched woman.
10: Won't you?
11: Haven't you had enough, darling?
10: Who are you calling darling? Don't you know who I am? Marietta Gray, voice of an angel, singing star of London. You should treat me with respect, my man.
11: I'm treating you to gin, so you'll have to let me off treating you with respect as well. Oh, all right. I'll go and get some more for you, Zoe.
10: You darling man. I have sought, but I seek it vainly.
12: Oi, one. Hey, you. What did I hear you, all right? Are you Marietta Gray?
10: I am. And proud of it. Perhaps you've heard me sing at Sadler's Wells Theatre?
12: No, dear. But I've seen your daughter, Jessica, and she's sitting pretty, I can tell you.
10: I'm sorry, but I don't know what you're talking about. Do I look old enough to have a daughter?
12: Plenty old enough, dearie. And you're missing out on a gold mine if you don't make the most of it.
10: A gold mine? I can't think what you mean.
12: Can't you? Rumour has it there's an old man who's trying to adopt your child. He lives very simple, but he's rich, I can tell you.
10: Rich, is he? Well, what's that to me? Even if I had a daughter.
12: Don't you want some of that money for yourself, eh? Just give me a shilling, and I'll tell you all I know. You could make big trouble for this man, unless he was to look after you properly. After all, you had the trouble and expense of raising the child.

0: now that she's come into good luck. That's only justice, isn't it?
1: Well, perhaps I'll consider what you say.
0: Oh, yeah, Miss Hoity-toity, perhaps you will, if there's money in it for gin. So where's my shilling, then?
1: Well, as it happens, I haven't any loose change with me now.
0: Oh, I'm sure you haven't. But surely you could weasel a shilling out of someone, couldn't you?
2: Here we are, darling. More gin.
1: Oh, lovely, darling. Such a dear, sweet man.
2: Oh, lucky me.
1: And now I've got just a little favour to ask you.
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3: And now, back to Lamplighter Theatre.
5: Reverend Miller.
6: Hmm? Oh, what is it?
5: There's a woman here to speak to you. I've never seen her before.
6: I'm in the middle of preparing for my sermon. Can you please ask her to come back another time?
5: Oh, I did, but she insists on seeing you.
6: Well, is this something urgent?
5: She says she's been waiting for 9 years.
6: 9 years? Well, I will send her in. But stand by close in case I need a rescue.
5: Understood.
7: This way, Mum.
8: Thank you.
6: Please, have a seat, Mum.
8: I prefer to stand.
6: Very well.
8: I received some information about my daughter. And that information led me here. You don't remember me, do you?
6: Bye.
8: Marietta. Marietta Gray, that's who I am. Now you remember?
6: Marietta Gray. Well, yeah, yes, of course, the singer. And how could I forget?
8: Yes, how could you forget?
6: Well, so how can I help you, Marietta?
8: Where were you?
6: Where was I? When?
8: When I needed you.
6: I don't understand.
8: Do you remember Peter, my husband?
6: Your husband? I don't... Yeah, I do, yes. Yes, the artist. The two of you started visiting here, but after a time, I never heard from you again.
8: That's because he died, Reverend Miller. Smallpox.
6: Oh, I am so very sorry, Marietta. I didn't know.
8: How could you have known? You didn't even call on us.
6: Yeah, sometimes I'm too busy for my own good.
8: Or anyone else's good.
6: I don't know quite what to say. This is rather a shock to me. I'm very sorry. I would like to help you in any way that I can.
8: It's too late for that now. Look at my face. You see these scars? I caught the smallpox as well. I was sick for weeks. I lost my husband. Almost lost my baby before she was born. I was forced to resign from singing. I came to you for help. But you were too busy, speaking all over the countryside. You have the voice for the masses. But where was your voice for me?
6: Oh, Marietta.
8: All I needed was someone to care, to listen, to... point me in the right direction, but you let me down. God let me down. I lost my voice, my livelihood, me everything. And now my only comfort is the bottle. And I want you to know it's all because of you.
6: Marietta, I have failed you. But Jesus will never fail you. He came to rescue you. He gave up his life so you might live. Well, I promise you this. I will pray for you. I will pray with all my heart that you discover God's gift for you, his living water, that you might drink and never thirst again. And one day, Marietta, I pray you will be filled enough that you will be able to forgive me.
8: For what you did to me, that'll never happen. Enjoy your comfortable life, Reverend Miller.
6: Jessica, I am sorrowful tonight, and I have a great heaviness of heart. Tell me my

0: child, do you understand what I preach about in my pulpit?
1: Oh, no, of course not. It's much too clever for me. Oh, except when you talk about God and Jesus and heaven.
0: And what do I mean by God and Jesus and heaven?
1: All I know is what you and Mr. Daniel have told me, that God is the Father of our souls and Jesus is his Son, who came down from heaven to save us, and heaven is the home of God, where we can go if we love and serve him. I don't know any more than that.
0: Oh, but that is enough, Jess. Thank God that one soul at least has learned the truth from me. God bless you, Jessica, and keep you in his love forevermore.
2: There's a vast crush of people tonight, sir.
0: Oh.
2: The aisles and galleries are all full, and there's a many standing at the door yet. We will have to go away. There's no room for them.
0: Dear me.
2: Are you unwell, sir?
1: Minister?
0: Carlisle, I have something of importance to ask you after the service this evening. So come back directly after the congregation is gone. It's about that distressed woman who came to see me.
2: Well, yes, sir, but are you sure you're feeling well enough to preach tonight?
0: Well, I must. I must preach tonight. And Jessica, take care to sit in the front pew where I can see you. For tonight I will preach about God and Jesus and heaven. Something I should have been doing all along. My dear people, it is very precious to me to look out and see you all. And many faces I know so well, and many who are new to our congregation, you are all very welcome in the Lord's Chapel. And there my own dear children with their faithful nanny, Angela, sitting with our new friend, Jessica.
1: It's Jay. He said my name.
3: Yes, Jessica.
0: For tonight, I had prepared a most elaborate sermon on Revelation. And I have been deep in research all week to bring you the fruit of my labors in theology. But I feel a powerful conviction that I should abandon these notes and all their knowledge, that I should preach to you about Jesus and God and heaven. Let the little children come to me, for in as much as you do this for the least of my brethren, said the Lord, forgive me, all the lambs of my flock, if I have not been feeding you as the Savior bids me.
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1: Is Daddy going to die?
5: I want my daughter back! My darling Jessica! My precious little girl! And where is she, you scoundrel?
1: I don't know what could be done for her now.
5: Jessica's home is my home. If you turn me out, out she goes with me.
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6: my name is Megan, and you're listening to Bible Buddies. I really don't want to hang out with Becca. She acts really weird. Not exactly the Christian type, you know?
7: Maybe you think she's rough on the outside, but Jesus loves her a lot. It's a great day at Keys for Kids. My name is Zach. Thanks for tuning in. You've probably met a kid like that before, right? You look at them and just think, there's no way they're ever going to be a Christian. But you have to remember, Jesus died for everyone, not just the people who seem like good Christians. You and me and every other Christian were once lost in sin, and Jesus saved us from that too, and he can save people like Becca. So remember to treat everyone like a valuable person who's made in God's image, just like it says in James 2:9. If you're treating one person as more important than another, you are sinning. Our story today is called Trash or Treasure. Look what I found, Juniper called as she ran down the steps of her aunt's house. She had been looking through a pile of old stuff in the attic that her aunt was going to throw out. Look, this old fruit jar has 1898 stamped on the bottom, Juniper said, showing her find to her aunt. It looks like one I saw that was worth a lot on an antique show my dad watches. Aunt Claire smiled. Well, you found this one, so you can keep it, but you have to clean it up. Oh, I will, Juniper beamed with pleasure as she went to clean the jar. When she finished, she brought the jar back and put it on the table. Wow, Aunt Claire said. That looks like a whole new jar. By the way, Juniper, do you remember Becca who lives next door? She's coming over pretty soon. I thought you'd like to have someone to play with. Juniper groaned. What's the problem? Asked Aunt Claire. Juniper shrugged. Becca's family is, well, different. She acts kind of weird. She's not a Christian, and I seriously doubt she'll ever become one. She doesn't seem like someone who would, if you know what I mean. Aunt Claire picked up Juniper's jar. Juniper, look at this jar. Now that it's cleaned up, it looks beautiful. Just think, it was in the trash pile. Until today, no one realized its value and saved it. She turned the jar in her hands. In a way, Becca is like this jar, and you and I are too. How are we like the jar? Juniper asked. Well, at one time we were in the trash pile of sin, said Aunt Claire. But Jesus found us, washed us, and made us new. He saved us from sin and gave us new life. We are valuable to him, and Becca is valuable too. So valuable that Jesus died for her. He can save her and give her a whole new life, and he wants you to help her see how valuable she is by showing her his love. Aunt Claire handed Juniper the jar, and she held it in her hands a moment before putting it back on the table. Okay, Aunt Claire, I will. Well, how about you? Do you see every person as valuable, even those who are different from you? God made everyone, and he values each person. He values them so much that he sent his son Jesus to die so they could be saved from sin. Spend time with those who are different from you and let them know how valuable they are. Let them see God's love in the way you treat them and value them. Our key verse, once again, from the book of James, chapter 2, verse 9.
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13: Story time! Which explains why we can't all agree on how to interpret the Bible. This is Wretched Radio. Would you like peace in your church? Of course you would. Do you have acrimony? Question, why do you? The answer is found to both of those questions in a word that sounds all fancy because, well, frankly, it is, but it is crucial. If you want fewer arguments and more peace in your church, you must have a shared hermeneutic. If you and I are reading our source document differently, we have a different practice for how to understand what it is actually attempting to communicate. Guess what? Nothing but chicanery will follow. You say it says this, I say it says that. Now, we're always going to have disagreements on some interpretive points. Different Bible verses can be more challenging than others, but if we don't understand how to read it the same way, look out. Not only are we going to disagree on the interpretation, we're going to come up with wildly different interpretations because we're reading it a different way. That is what hermeneutics will solve if you all agree to a grammatical, historical interpretation of the Bible, which was the practice of reading the Bible for centuries prior to the time of Jesus Christ. You say, prove it. Who is it? How do you know they were interpreting the Bible, if you will, literally, which doesn't mean woodenly. It just means that we understand different genres of literature, but we understand God speaks. He doesn't stammer. If that's what it says, that's what it means. We get it from Nehemiah 8:8. The people are assembled. Ezra reads the Bible and then explains the plain sense of it. In other words, he just said, this is what God said. This is what God did. We look no further than that. That is how we understand it. God speaks. We listen. We don't add anything to it. And that's how Jesus interpreted the Bible. That is how Paul interpreted the Bible, if you follow his argument in the book of Galatians. That's how Peter preached at Pentecost. This is what it says. This is what it means. Let's go back in time, shall we, to discover when that changed. When did people start interpreting the Bible differently than understanding the plain sense of the text? I have to confess, this is a subject I pondered before, and I didn't know that it was a major historical event that changed the trajectory of biblical interpretation for, well, to this day. You, of course, know about the 70 AD Roman conquering of Jerusalem because there was a revolt. That one we understand. It put a complete end to the temple system, the sacrificial system. Jesus had prophesied it that this was going to happen, not one stone on top of the other. It was a fulfillment of that prophecy. And it happened in 70 AD. But alas, or a lad, if you're still into genders, there was another major event that changed the way that we actually interpret the Bible. This is courtesy of Prepared Heart Ministry. The author is Tony Smith. The title of the article is The Revolt That Rewrote the Church. It was the Bar Kokhba Revolt. You maybe heard it before, but did you understand what it was? Well, that was a revolt. It was a fellow. His name wasn't Bar Kokhba. His actual name was Simon Bar Kosiba. And he led a huge uprising against Roman occupation of Judea. The Jewish people hated being underneath anybody, which is still one of my favorite Bible verses. Okay, not favorite because it's so profound theologically, but when Jesus is in the marketplace and he's debating, it seems, between the religious leaders and just the folks, and it's going back and forth. Your father is the devil. No, your father is the devil. And the Jewish people actually say, we've never been ruled by anybody. We've never been slaves to anybody. Are you kidding me? You mean besides Assyria, Babylon, Medo-Persians, Greeks, and other Romans? They hated to not be an autonomous nation. And so it was in the year 135, Simon Bar Kokhba led an uprising against Rome. His followers called him Bar Kokhba. And there's significance to this. It means son of the star. And that alludes back to Numbers 24:17, which says, a star shall come out of Jacob, a scepter shall rise out of Israel. Do you smell the messianic overtones? That's why they called him that. Even a very famous rabbi, the most influential Torah scholar of the generation of the second century, publicly endorsed Bar Kokhba as the long-awaited Messiah. And of course, that was a problem for Christians, whether they were Gentile Christians or Jewish Christians. Why? Because this revolt was squashed. It was actually, the Bar Kokhba revolt was pretty successful for a few years. They actually set up their own little internal government. They minted coins. They had a functioning state, if you will, for give or take 3 years. But then Hadrian came in, Emperor Hadrian, and squashed it bigly, killing hundreds of thousands of individuals that were following this supposed Messiah. Now, from the article, for Jewish Christians, this moment was a forced declaration. Bar Kokhba had demanded that his followers acknowledge him as Messiah and renounce Jesus of Nazareth. They couldn't. This is what Justin Martyr, the historian, said. This was a generation after the revolt. But he says that Bar Kokhba gave order, or Bar, should say, Bar Kokhba gave orders that Christians alone should be led to cruel punishments unless they would deny Jesus Christ and utter blasphemy. Well, that's a problem, isn't it? Now, Rome comes in and squashes them. Almost 1,000 villages were destroyed. I mean, Hadrian wiped them out. Jerusalem was razed and rebuilt as a Roman colony. They actually renamed it Aelia Capitolina. A temple to Jupiter was erected on the Temple Mount. Jews were banned from entering the city under penalty of death. That's a big point. So now you've got all kinds of tension going on. This is 135 AD. You have Bar Kokhba revolt caused Jewish Christians to deny Jesus as Messiah, and Christians were to deny him if you were going to follow him in his revolt. But then when Rome came in and squashed it, they drove the Jewish people out. They destroyed everything in Jerusalem, basically rebuilt it, the centerpiece being a temple to Jupiter. And this is documented now by Eusebius. He wrote something in his ecclesiastical history. For the first time in the history of the Christian community, a Gentile bishop named Mark was installed as the leader of the Jerusalem congregation. Remember, all of the Jewish believers, whether they were Jews or they were Christians, scattered because of Rome. And preceding that was the pressure. You have to deny Jesus as Messiah. And once Hadrian had driven all of the Jewish people out, well, what's left in Jerusalem are some believers that were not Jewish. They were all Gentiles. So the unbroken line of Jewish leadership that began with James, the half-brother of Jesus, was ended. And now you're wondering, what exactly does this have to do with hermeneutics? Tag along. Jewish Christians were now without a community on either side. The synagogue had expelled them for refusing to follow Bar Kokhba and renounce Jesus. So Jewish Christians, they couldn't find any sort of relationship with Jewish people, and because the Romans were pushing Jewish people out, they couldn't find any fellowship with Gentiles. And the increasingly Gentile church viewed their Jewish counterparts as a cursed people. And a punitive replacement theology was born. What's a replacement theology? That the church is Israel. Israel is no more. It has been replaced by the church. And it began because of the Bar Kokhba revolt. They were too Christian for one world, too Jewish for the other world. So the Jewish Christians were squeezed out of both. And they took with them, here we get to the point, they took with them something the church would not recognize it had lost for centuries. And that is how the Bible was read. This is the moment the church lost its hermeneutical inheritance. And the men who stepped into the vacuum, because the Jews were scattered and they read the Bible, we'll use air quotes, literally, or the plain sense of the text, they stepped into the vacuum and they came from a very different intellectual world, specifically a Greek world that was influenced by Plato. And this is where the drama begins. You now have the setting. The center of the church is no longer led by believers that were Jewish Christians. They were thoroughly Gentile. And with that came a brand new way of reading the Bible. And we have felt the sting of the Bar Kokhba revolt for centuries. Next on Wretched Radio.
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15: 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The Council of Trent opens. Called by the Roman Catholic Church in response to the Reformation, it addressed abuses in the Catholic Church and further entrenched dogmas concerning the authority of the Pope, the need for works in salvation, and the saving nature of the Mass. 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
13: Speaking of history, sort of, this is Wretched Radio. 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But the real history at hand is the Bar Kokhba Revolt of 135. Why? Because according to an historian from Prepared Heart Ministry, his name is Tony Smith, writing an article called The Revolt That Rewrote the Church, he claims that the Bar Kokhba Revolt in 135, where hundreds of thousands of Jewish rebels were squashed by Emperor Hadrian, it changed the complexity and the complexion of the church, and that ushered in a brand new hermeneutic. Prior to the 135 Bar Kokhba revolt, it was the plain sense, sensus plenior. Well, that's what it says. That must be what it means. Well, when all of the Jewish believers, the Jewish Christians, were scattered because of the revolt, there was a hole. And who filled it? All Gentile believers. And that made a difference because they changed the interpretive model from, well, we can call it literal. Let's call it plain sense. We can call it grammatical, historical. But they changed the plain sense reading of the Bible to an allegorical model. From the article from Prepared Heart Ministries, this Bar Kokhba revolt had the Jews expelled from the centers of Christian learning, and the Jerusalem church, now led by Goyim, with no living connection to the Jewish interpretive tradition. The church, therefore, turned increasingly, and then it became institution-wide, to the intellectual frameworks of Alexandria. What emerged was not simply a different method, it was a different philosophy of what Scripture was for. In other words, the Alexandrian school, shaped by a Jewish philosopher, and then it was developed into Christian theology by church fathers named Clement and Origen. You've heard those names before. But they were influenced by a Greek named Plato, who said that the literal surface meaning of a text was the lowest level of understanding. So they didn't totally reject, well, that's what it says. That's a meaning of the text. But that was the lowest level. What was obvious, yeah, that's there, but there's deeper meaning. In other words, the Bible is allegorical. So the Bible might say that's a bottle of water, but what it really means is baptism. See what they did there? They allegorized the text. And that happened after 135 because the Jewish leaders were replaced by Gentile leaders who didn't follow the literal reading that had been in place since Nehemiah chapter 8, verse 8. The real meaning from the article, the real meaning, the spiritual meaning, is beneath or behind the words, accessible only to those who knew how to look. And so Origen, early church father, formalized this into a threefold interpretive system. Here it is. Somatic, which is literal, so that was still there. But then there was psychic, we'd use the word moral, and pneumatic, that's the mystical. Now, Philip Schaff, historian, he summarized this new method by stating, instead of simply bringing out the sense of the Bible, he puts it, Origen, put it into all sorts of foreign ideas and irrelevant fancies. In other words, I basically say, you know, I know it doesn't say that, but I think it does. It's hidden behind the words. And so you needed to learn how to interpret the Bible. Now, you can only imagine the chaos that would ensue, because I might look at it and go, you know, I think the bottle of water doesn't mean baptism. I think it's a picture of the people that would jump into the waters for healing. Now, who's right? I'm sorry. What did you say? The bottle of water represents the Red Sea parting. Oh, okay. Oh, wait a second. We've got somebody else. You say it's the water coming out of the rock when Moses with the stick. Okay, got it. Okay. You can understand why this would lead to such chaos and why it would lead very good brothers and sisters to simply interpret the Bible differently. Because the men who had preserved the plain sense reading were gone. Now, you've heard the name Jerome because he's the one who translated the Vulgate. He put it into Latin, which was the text that was used until 1962, I believe, at the Roman Catholic Council, Vatican II. The Vatican II had decided, hey, people need to actually hear what the Bible actually says because most people aren't speaking Latin. Well, why was the church using the Bible in Latin? It is because of Jerome, an early church father. Listen very carefully to what he said. He called the literal sense, the plain sense reading of interpretation, Jewish. And he claimed that it was inferior to the spiritual model, the allegorical model. So that calling it Jewish was kind of a dismissive, like, well, that's the Jewish way of reading the Bible. The method that produced the Old Testament, the method that Jesus used to interpret Moses, that the apostles carried into the world, Jerome said, we need to leave it behind. And I don't mean that in an eschatological kind of way. It was something inferior. It belonged to another people. We're Gentile Christians now. This is how it manifested itself. This is one of the ways. There's many others, but this is one of the ways. From our article, when the plain sense of Scripture is subordinate to an allegorical spiritual sense, the promises made to Israel can be spiritualized into promises made to the church. So the land, it's a symbol. The nation, it's not really that people. It's a type now fulfilled in Jesus or the church. And therefore, dissolved. The Jewish people, no longer the covenant people awaiting their redemption. They've been superseded. That's where we get supersessionism, that the church has superseded Israel, replaced by a new Israel that renders them theologically obsolete. So the church, it didn't just change its hermeneutic. It used the new hermeneutic to replace the Jewish people in the story of God. And then, as is always the case, it always devolves. It used the replacement to justify centuries of hostility toward the very people through whom the Scripture, the Messiah, and the apostolic foundation of the church all came. So it degraded and it changed the way that Christians viewed Jewish people. And throughout the centuries, that change in attitude actually turned hostile. From the article, this is what happens when the method is corrupted. Wrong hermeneutics doesn't just produce wrong theology, it produces wrong history and the wrong treatment of real, actual people. And that is the long shadow of the Bar Kokhba revolt of 135. Has the Roman Catholic Church changed its interpretive principles? No. Are there people in Protestantism that still allegorize the Bible? Oh, all the time. What is the model that we should adhere to? And how do we know it's right? Well, we go to Nehemiah 8:8. And what we see there is the reading of the text and the explaining, the plain sense that the people could understand it. Here's the plain sense of it. And they didn't turn it into all kinds of fancy. And they understood, too, genres make a difference. And that there can be images and there can be illustrations. But we understand that's what they are. We don't think that, hey, hiding behind them is a different meaning. In a way, it's interesting. And I'm so sure somebody who's studied linguistics and language and interpretive processes would be able to say how closely this resembles, at least in essence. Well, style, maybe not so much essence. The deconstruction method of reading, courtesy of the French philosophers of the mid-20th century, it's not what the text says, it's what the text doesn't say. In other words, the real meaning is hidden between the lines. Well, this is similar. This is the allegorized way of reading the Bible. Now, there's other ways that got introduced, but allegory, that was the number one interpretive principle for centuries. There was also anagogical, which wasn't that hot, and I actually have like a slight sympathy, depending on which book of the Bible you're reading. It's to read the Bible with more of a celestial viewpoint, to read the Bible with, like, I've got eternity in mind, which I think is a part of grammatical historical, but that was at the forefront. So everything became about heaven. Everything became about the end times. That's anagogical. But the interpretive method that ruled until the reformers came along was allegorical. And it was the Protestant reformers that went, we got to get back to that plain sense. And they stood on biblical footing. Why? Because that's how Ezra did it in Nehemiah 8, chapter 8. And that is the way that we must do it today. Let us end where we began. And that is with having a shared hermeneutic in your church. If your people don't even know what the word hermeneutic means, that is not uncommon. It doesn't mean, though, that they're not aware of how to interpret the Bible. They maybe just don't realize that there are actually biblical principles that are set forth that help us all interpret the Bible rightly. And I would encourage you to check out and see, do your people actually have a shared hermeneutic? Do they all understand how to read the Bible rightly? I'll throw this in. It's free. We're not selling it. It's free. Herman Who. It is available at FortisPlus.org. All of our stuff is there. It's free. It's 13 lectures. Very simple to help you understand grammatical, historical, biblical, interpretive principles so that you and your entire church will interpret the Bible the same way Ezra did and Jesus did and the apostles did and the first century church did until the Bar Kokhba revolt. 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
17: 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And then I'd go back to the church, but I spent that time with them. 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
17: And we have to say no to some things in order to say yes to the family.
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21: 91.5, The Blessing. I'm meteorologist Mike Cox. We are behind a cold front, which means our weather is going to be calmer, at least briefly. It'll be partly cloudy for tonight. And because of that cold front moving through, it'll be cooler by morning. We'll have a low of 54 degrees then. For the rest of tomorrow, a sunny day for the most part. There could be a stray afternoon or evening shower or thunderstorm for Friday. We'll have a high of 84. And then more of the same on Saturday. A partly cloudy day, only a small chance of rain in the afternoon, and a high of 83.
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15: Books of the Bible. Malachi was the last recorded prophet of God until John the Baptist 400 years later. Malachi addressed the corrupt priesthood, half-hearted worship, divorce, injustice, and neglected tithes. He also foretold the coming of John the Baptist, Jesus the Messiah, and the great day of the Lord when God judges the wicked and rewards the righteous. 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
24: 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I think I'm entitled.
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13: This is Wretched Radio. Prepare to play one of America's fastest growing game sensations. This one is, it's so popular. Who could possibly forget the name of it? Probably because I haven't thought it up yet. It's called, which one of these stories gets up your nose the most? That's right. Well, the ratings on this, massive. Which one of these stories gets up your nose the most? As always, the federal head of Wretched Radio would be one handsome Jimmy Hicks. Are you prepared for your onerous responsibility, your earnest responsibility? It's onerous also to pick which one of these stories gets up our nose the most.
0: Absolutely.
13: You are representing tens and tens of people.
0: I understand.
13: Here we go. Story number one. I wish I could show you the video. There's not much to see, and it looks like maybe they added sound to it. In Scotland, it's their version of the Boy Scouts. In order to earn a faith badge, they took the kids to an Islamic temple where they had them bow down and worship Allah. One boy stood there. One boy. I don't know what your name is, son, but you're a hero for being so young. They're probably 12-year-old boys. And all of them just dutifully did what they were told to do. Even the adults got down on their knees and started bowing. This one boy just stood there and looked. To his parents, I say, well done. To the organization that takes kids to an Islamic temple, who no doubt would refuse to take kids to a Christian church. Not sure you can find many good ones in Scotland these days, but they could. Would they bring them to a Christian church and have them, I don't know, take communion? Have them pray, sing a hymn? Of course they wouldn't do it. It is just this bend over backwards attitude that we in the West have got to show ourselves tolerant to a religion that historically has not tolerated anybody and who is still bent on ruling the world and having us all under, hey, Islam, which means submission. It is their goal and it is their duty. And Europe and America just opening up our doors. Come on, bring it in and we'll play along and we'll play nice. I do not have to be much of a historian to know nice playing will not last for long. Jimmy, that story number one. Did you see the video of that kid?
0: I did.
13: Way to go, young man. Mm-hmm. What did he look like to you? About 10 years old, 12 years old?
0: Yeah, I think the story said it was from 6 to 8, maybe.
13: No.
0: I think I might be remembering wrong.
13: Well, they're growing some big boys then in Scotland because they looked a little bit bigger than that. Nevertheless, as long as we are over in Great Britain. So story number one is the Scottish boy, who went viral, by the way. I think he's a dude. Story number two, this is from the BBC. They actually did a piece on Afghan fathers. These poor guys who looked well-fed, they just didn't have a choice. They've got to sell their daughters. And the BBC painted them as being these sympathetically, oh, these poor men that have to sell their daughters into sex trafficking. Oh, these poor men that have to sell their daughters so that they can keep eating. I'm sorry. A good man doesn't sell his children under any circumstances. He will starve to death himself before he lets his kids be sold. And it was interesting. It was only girls that were being sold. Fancy that. He kept the boys, but had to sell one of his daughters, and he's crying in the BBC in their BBC tones. And this poor man feels the weight of having to sell his daughters. So this is from BBC. She was 5 years old, by the way. And that practice of selling daughters, that is a long-standing practice in Afghanistan. He claims he's selling them off for marriage. Abdul tells us, he's willing to sell his girls for marriage or for domestic work. Yeah, it's not cleaning hotel rooms. It's domestic work. Wink, wink. If I sell one daughter, I could feed the rest of my children for at least 4 years. I don't know if they check the math on that or not. He hugs his daughter, kissing her as he cries. It breaks my heart, but it is the only way. No, it's not. This is the only religion that does such a thing that I'm aware of that sells their children. It should be the father's job to then get them out, then to go get another job, then to move to a place where it's better. And if you're selling, and this guy was claiming that he's selling the daughter to relatives, why not get help from the relatives who apparently can afford to buy their child for marriage? This is just, I'm sorry, this practice is disgusting. And I know that's not politically correct talk anymore. It's disgusting. Come on, Hillary. Where are you, Hills? Come on, let's have a word condemning this. Crickets. Saeed Ahmad tells us he has already been forced to sell his 5-year-old daughter, Shaika, after she got appendicitis and a cyst in her liver. I had no money to pay the medical expenses, so I sold my daughter to a relative. Why didn't the relatives help? This is the BBC, frankly, at its worst. That's story number two. Jimmy, you following along?
0: I'm following along.
13: Can you imagine selling a child?
0: No, absolutely not.
13: Oh, you would do anything.
0: Yeah.
13: I'd eat my arm.
0: That's exactly
13: right. Before I would sell my child. Are you kidding me? Story number three. I've never heard of this. It's the ROAR Leadership Summit. That's ROAR. They don't spell out what that means. It's led by a guy named David Vaca, V-A-K-A. He's a minister, pastor, and leadership speaker. Australia, South Pacific, Oceania, claimed that Jesus showed up at one of their meetings. That's right. They posted this on Facebook. King Jesus appeared with crowns, claiming that Jesus showed up in person during a conference held at New Life Church in Australia, but he didn't provide any support or evidence to make the claim credible, which we know it's certainly not, because apparently they make you check your cell phone at the door. Well, we'll put the best construction on it. They make them check their cell. Not a single person had a cell phone. They'd been praying for a Rhema word. Mm-hmm. And a fresh move of the Spirit. Well, God did something beyond words last night, said the ministry. Not only did he give the Rhema word, but the King of Glory himself turned up in person. He appeared with a massive crown and steadily moved across the room, crowning people with kingly authority and power. People encountered the tangible presence of the King. He was healing, delivering, aligning, and setting people free while crowning them with glory. There you have it, the ROAR Conference. Somebody on Facebook said, do you got any video? Can you show us anything? Listen, this is just chin boogie from the ministry. The ROAR Leader Summit replied, next time, turn up in the meeting and see for yourself. It's much better than photos. Oh, okay. Oh, Jimmy, you know what I don't have in here?
0: What's that?
13: Oh, you know what? I think we're maybe going to do a video short on this. It was the guy who had the kid eat a piece of the Bible. Did you see that one?
0: I did not.
13: Yeah. One of these wackadoodle churches, the guest speaker, traveling minister, tears a page of the Bible out, gives it to this kid, teenager, has him chew it, and then he tries to get the kid like to be whipped up into having some sort of spiritual experience, and the kid was having none of it. He blew on him. The kid just stood there like, did you have to just spit on me? You're going to be a millionaire. Kid was not moved. He tried to, knock him down and do the whole shenanigan. Nothing. Absolutely nothing. That type of nonsense. Still going on. Story
0: four.
13: Yeah, I know. We'll leave the fellow's name out of it. I don't know why, but nevertheless. Do you remember Exodus International? This was a ministry that was, I think it's safe to say, if I've got this wrong, I'll recant it later, but I think Exodus International actually believed in conversion therapy, that they could actually ultimately change your desires so that you go from homosexual to heterosexual. Well, they actually shut down, I believe, in 2013. And the former president who shut it down was actually becoming more liberal before they shuttered the doors of Exodus International. Well, he just got arrested in Florida because he attempted to arrange sexual activity with someone he believed was a 14-year-old boy. But it was actually an undercover detective. Oops. Don't you just hate when that happens when you're soliciting a child? Before he closed the doors, in 2015, he said he had a book called My Exodus, From Fear to Grace. The book chronicled his personal experience with sexual orientation, change efforts, therapy, and eventual closure of Exodus International in 2013. So the book came out afterwards. He said conversion therapy is dangerous. Someone's relationship with Christ isn't dependent on the things that they do or the behaviors that they're involved in. Actually, it is. Because you'll know they are Christians by their fruit. Jimmy, that is story number four. You can stew on that.
0: Okay.
13: Got more. Which one of these, what do we call, which one of these gets up your nose the mostest? This is Wretched Radio.
1: 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That sounds like somebody's uncle. Is that the guy that always comes and just stays quiet in the back of the small group? Hermeneutics is actually the art and science of interpreting scripture. And if you don't know how to do it rightly, you're going to read the Bible wrongly. Worse, you're actually going to be an easy target for every false teacher with a podcast and a proof text. Herman who is basically a master's level education in how to read the Bible correctly. And it's condensed into something that you can actually finish. 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Hey, thanks for listening to Wretched Radio today. You know, there's no shortage of voices telling women how to handle anxiety, how to navigate relationships, how to find their identity. Honestly, most of it sounds pretty good until you realize it's just self-help slapped with Bible verses. That's not the same thing as biblical wisdom. And that's why we at Fortis Institute present to you The Better Way with Libby Glosson. Libby is an ACBC certified biblical counselor, and she's not just interested in giving you coping strategies. No, Libby's desire is to take you to scripture and show you what God actually says about the things that you're actually walking through. And this is the kind of content our gospel partners are making possible. If the content we're producing at Fortis Institute has been meaningful to you, I want to ask you to prayerfully consider becoming an ongoing monthly gospel partner. Just go to fortisinstitute.org right now and find out what it would look like for you to be a part of getting content like The Better Way into the hands of women who need it. Wretched. Amazing grace, amazing gospel. No retreats. That's the name of Fortis Institute's Spring Match campaign, and we chose that name for a reason. The church has been quietly backing up for years. A doctrine gets a little uncomfortable, a truth sounds a little too exclusive, so we set it aside. And before long, the gospel sounds more like an apology than an announcement. Fortis Institute is determined to push the other direction, to encourage churches to hold fast to hard truth and to proclaim the gospel of our Lord Jesus Christ rightly and loudly. 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
2: Titles of Christ. In the Bible, Jesus is given many titles that teaches us about who he is and what he has done. Jesus is called the true vine. 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
13: When a game show devolves into gambling. This is Wretched Radio. Jimmy, are you well rested?
0: I am.
13: Did you pump your vitamin B?
0: Yes.
13: Did you drink your monster drink thing?
0: No.
13: What's the matter with you, man? Aren't you cool and hip? That stuff, I'm telling you, I think that I've got an iron gut that I took a sip of a monster drink once. One of the kids gave it to me and it was like, oh, my stomach literally, orally. I mean, I actually I heard it say, we prefer battery acid. Please pour that down your gullet instead because this monster thing is atrocious.
0: Yeah.
13: But it gets you all pumped up. Are you pumped up and prepared to play round two of which one of these stories gets up your nose the furthest?
0: Absolutely.
13: We've heard four stories. Number one, the Boy Scout troop in Scotland that took the kids to an Islamic mosque and made them bow down and worship Allah. One boy had the courage to stand up and go, no thanks. Not going to do that. A little A little Shadrach, Meshach, and Abednego boy is what he was. Story number two, the BBC doing a sympathetic piece on men who sell their daughters, not their sons, their daughters, so that they can have more money. And they're sympathetic. Oh. Story number three, a Rima ministry having some big whoop-de-doo in Australia claiming that Jesus showed up. No, literally showed up. They just failed to take any pictures, have any sound, no video, because I guess I didn't know this in Australia. They still have not had a single cell phone introduced to the entire continent. So that it maybe explains why nobody had any actual evidence. And then story number four, which I feel kind of iffy about, the former head of Exodus International, which was purportedly helping people not act or even have their homosexual proclivities. He was just arrested for soliciting a 14-year-old boy. Yeah. That's story number four. Jimmy, are you prepared for story number five?
0: I am.
13: Remember this song? Can you name that tune?
0: I cannot.
13: I could.

0: Sing it out.
1: Go ahead, Jimmy.
2: What? You want me to sing it out?
1: Yeah. You remember the words.
2: No, I don't.
1: Well, that's where this devolves into gambling, because here's the story behind Testify to Love. That fellow who's singing was in the band originally. Well, guess what? He actually came out of the closet and with a country artist named Ty Herndon.
2: Oh.
1: Do you know who Ty Herndon is?
2: I know who Ty Herndon is.
1: Okay, well, apparently he's gay too.
2: Yes, I knew that.
1: Yep, and they re-recorded the song as a gay anthem.
2: Oh, that's nice.
1: See, Testify to Love is what they did. They said in an interview to GLAAD, announcing the re-release of the song, to record this now with Ty and Melissa, apparently another singer, with this incredible group of artists standing fully in my truth is a full circle moment I once thought impossible. There's the key word, my truth. My truth. This is what I think is best. This is what I think is right. Therefore, you can't judge me. And I'm going to testify to love. It serves as a testimony that love does not exclude. Really? Really? Would you exclude people from your church who said, I'm sorry, but that's a sin? Would you exclude ever, I don't know, let's just go way out and swing for it, Nazis? Terrorists? Of course you'd exclude some people. The question, of course, is where is the line? And let's just say it again for the record for the 9,000th time. A good Bible teaching church will welcome anybody into their doors. They will welcome them and they will love on them. But that doesn't mean that they will affirm their truth. It means that they will teach them the truth so that they can live in alignment with God's ways, which are always better, which I think this is a helpful way to discuss the issue of homosexuality with people. Who knows best? Who knows best? Is it God or is it we? Are we the ones who really have the keys to all knowledge, or is it the one who possesses all knowledge? Well, if you can agree God knows best, then his prohibition against that lifestyle is not cruel. It's good. Just like any sin. God tells us to not, nobody goes, he's not letting me steal. My truth is I need to vandalize stores, so don't judge me. You'd go, no, God knows best. It's not onerous. When you agree that God knows best, when he says don't do that, it's not because he's a curmudgeon. It's because he is righteous, he is holy, and he desires what is best for us. So the song now has been re-released. And this guy's singing it right here.
0: Every word of every story.
1: He said he was dismissed from the group in 2003 because he was gay and claimed that the song has always been about LGBTQ affirmation. I don't think anybody has interviewed any of the other people in the band to ask if that's true. He said, quote, Avalon showed up at my house and told me I was no longer in the group. And it was all because of who I am. No, it's because of how you are acting. Green, Melissa Green, I believe, joined Avalon before 2002, before departing in 2009. Served as an associate pastor at Grace Point Church, an LGBTQ-affirming church, where she remained until 2017. And so they've re-recorded the song, and they're claiming that this is an anthem of LGBTQ-ness. Now, Jimmy, that's story number 5.
2: Okay.
1: Correct?
2: Yep.
1: Let's bet.
2: Okay.
1: I think I can explain why this happened. I haven't read the lyrics. I haven't heard the lyrics. I don't even know that I understood them 20 years ago when they were being sung. But I pulled up the lyrics to Testify to Love, and this is my bet. I'll bet you they were able to do this because this is a Christian song that has, it's Christian-like. It's Christian light. It has allusions to Christianity. It uses vagaries like love. And there is nothing in it that is overtly offensive to somebody who's trying to use it as an anthem for LGBTQ-ness or any other sin for that matter. And that is why these songs, I wouldn't say that unless we run into some heresy in the lyrics of this song, assume it's not heresy. So it's not a sin to do this, but when songs are Christian light, this is what can happen to them. They can be interpreted in any way that people choose because they simply aren't clear enough. You ready for the lyrics, Jimmy?
2: Yes, I am.
1: All the colors of the rainbow, all the voices of the wind, every dream that reaches out, that reaches

0: reaches out to find where love begins. Every word of every story, every star in every sky, every corner of creation lives to testify. For as long as I shall live, this is the chorus, I will testify to love. Be a witness in the silence when words are not enough. With every breath I take, I will give thanks to God above. And it's funny, in this in this lyrics, this is, well, this is, I don't know what website, it's from Google. God isn't even capitalized. That's kind of funny. So there's our first reference to God. I'll give thanks to God above. For as long as I live, I will testify to love. From the mountains to the valleys, from the rivers to the seas, every hand that reaches out, every hand that reaches out to offer peace, every simple act of mercy, every step to kingdom come, all the hope in every heart speak what love has done. For as long as I, what has love done? It doesn't tell us. For as long as I shall live, I will testify to love, be a witness in the blah, blah, blah. It repeats itself, as worship songs tend to do. There's nothing Christian in this, per se. There's nothing wrong, because you and I kind of know what they're alluding to. But if this song were written more robustly, nobody would take it, because it would be, the, if it sang, for instance, that Jesus Christ is the only way and every other religion is wrong. If that were the lyrics, this wouldn't be turned into an anthem for LGBTQ. If it were more Christian, this what would be the kidnapping? Abduction of a song couldn't take place. Now, I'm not saying the people who wrote the song were sinning. What I'm saying is you open the door to interpretive preferences when you don't write something that is robustly Christian. I think I won that bet, Jimmy.
1: I think you did too.
0: I think I did too. Here you go. Story number six. Last one. British judge praises the good behavior of teens. Sorry for this. They, let me change the word because it's so harsh. Twice, two 14-year-old boys targeted female victim, 15 years old. And they did what you would imagine they did and filmed it by the way. There was a 5-week trial. They were actually found guilty on two different accounts. But all three defendants were handed youth rehabilitation orders instead of a jail sentence. This was at the court. A judge told them, none of you need to go to prison. He said the boys are very young, had low intelligence. I don't care. They knew it was wrong. A limited understanding of consent and were susceptible to peer pressure. The judge also praised the boys for their conduct during the trial, saying, I think of you as very young and none of you have been in any big trouble before. And you've done very well with the restrictions put in place through the trial. They might have low intelligence, but they certainly knew that it was wrong to violate a girl repeatedly and film it and degrade her. Not once, twice. That's story number six. Jimmy, what say you? Which story gets up your nose the furthest?
1: I'm going to have to go with the Afghan father selling their daughters.
2: Ooh. You be the judge.
3: You want answers?
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0: 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That's why you're such a good federal head. Until tomorrow, go surf your king.
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7: 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But even in depression, God is still good. In loss and disaster, God is still a good God. And even when He's silent, do we rediscover that God is still good? Only when we release our instant microwave expectations of God do we finally realize God is always a good God. 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
8: 91.5, the blessing weather.
9: I'm meteorologist Mike Cox. We are behind a cold front, which means our weather is going to be calmer, at least briefly. It'll be partly cloudy for tonight. And because of that cold front moving through, it'll be cooler by morning. We'll have a low of 54 degrees then. For the rest of tomorrow, a sunny day for the most part. There could be a stray afternoon or evening shower or thunderstorm for Friday. We'll have a high of 84. And then more of the same on Saturday. Partly cloudy day, only a small chance of rain in the afternoon. and a high of 83.
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5: May 28th, looking for love. Love is the hardest element in our life to define, yet it is the most precious necessity. Love is a deep-seated feeling, a beautiful and mysterious chemistry that two people can have for one another. But it is not uncontrollable. Love is a choice that reveals itself through many selfless and often tough actions. Still, it goes beyond a set of behaviors. Love drives our most meaningful relationships and validates our existence. Without it, our lives are empty at best. Today, we'll hear from a woman whose purpose in life was to find love, to acquire this powerful ingredient that was missing in her life. She's here to share her true story, beginning with the relationship she had with her mother, on this Unshackled Daily Devotional.
10: I'm Carol Purcell, and she left me with foster parents the first 8 years of my life while she worked as a model in New York. After she took me home, she abused me verbally and physically, beating me with wooden coat hangers till they broke. I dropped out of college to marry my first husband, who was more abusive than my mother. He tried to choke me while I was pregnant with our second son, so I left him. I worked two jobs to support my sons, one of whom had medical bills I couldn't pay. I had to put my boys in an orphan home. My second husband was wealthy and adopted my boys. Then we had a son of our own, but my husband was so violent I had a nervous breakdown. Divorce saved my sanity, but again, my mother blamed me. My third marriage lasted 18 months and left me with bleeding ulcers. My fourth husband owned a bar, but was very good to me and my sons. By then, they were teenagers, giving me problems. Then my middle son gave his life to Christ and was so changed that I too prayed for salvation. Then my husband was saved and we sold that bar. Today I have a radio ministry reaching others with the truth of God's love and grace. Before she died, my mother also prayed to receive Christ.
5: The Apostle John writes in 1 John chapter 4, verse 9, "In this was manifested the love of God toward us, because that God sent his only begotten Son into the world, that we might live through him." Friend, the sad truth is that many of us, through excruciating circumstances, have been denied the love we needed most. But let me remind you that in Jesus, you now possess a love that's even more complete and steadfast than any earthly love you could receive. Unlike our transactional love, God's love has already been completed. It was fully offered to you at the cross. Nothing has been withheld. And you did not earn it, so you can do nothing to lose it, and nothing to gain any more of it. You are loved. 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
12: Hello, world. I'm Greg Patton. Stand by. Just a touch of good news? Sure it is. When I came to believe in Jesus Christ's teachings, I ceased desiring what I had wished for before. The direction of my life, my desires became different. That was good and bad, changing places. Leo Tolstoy. And remember, your faith rests not in what you are or what you're going to be or how you feel or what you know, but in what Jesus Christ is and in what he has done and in what he is doing now in your life. Good stuff. And remember always, this is the day the Lord hath made, and we're to rejoice and be glad in it. And a quick reminder, if you want to listen to past programs last week, last month, last year, available at gregpatton.com. And if you want to get on the list for our Name Your Sin, kind of looking over your life, reference to possible demonic invasion, same place, gregpatton.com. And for all of you calling, we're trying to put some things together so that we'll be able to assist you. Heal the brokenhearted, set the captive free. Major goal coming up for Greg Patton Ministries. Thank you for praying. Thank you for giving. Thank you for just being here. It's a big deal. What in the world is going on? Well, they think 11 are dead and they don't even know what to call it for sure. 11 people are considered dead after an implosion, some calling it an explosion, others a catastrophic event, simply not sure what went on at a paper mill in Washington. They say there's no hope of finding any more survivors from yesterday's implosion at the paper mill near the Oregon border. We're bracing ourselves for this being the deadliest industrial tragedy in modern Washington state history. A million gallon tank. Just, wow. We'll find out, I guess, in the days ahead, but yep. Death around every corner, my friend. Are you ready to meet your maker this Thursday? Okay, you did this. I'm going to do this, too. The United States and Iran exchanged drone strikes near the Strait of Hormuz yesterday. The Treasury Department issued sanctions against the Persian Gulf State Authority, the entity newly formed by Iran to manage the strait. They have no right to do that. International waters. The United States also said it disabled 4 one-way drones that Iran launched over the strait. Things are getting really testy again, and this ceasefire thing ain't going to work. No, Trump said they were just going to have to blow them off the map or something like that. I don't know. People in America getting more dissatisfied. The majority of Americans just not happy about any of it. And Trump said, no big deal, no hurry. We'll do our thing. Not worried about the midterm elections because of this. La-da-da-da. You believe it all, don't you? The Justice Department said they have launched a criminal investigation of E. Jean Carroll, centered on whether she committed perjury in her civil lawsuit against the president a couple of years ago. She's the one accused him of rape and all that. We'll find out where that one goes. The Coast Guard preparing to ask the Bahamas permission to send U.S. divers to search for a missing Michigan woman, Lynette Hooker, after GPS data from her husband's devices revealed an area not previously searched. They think he's lying and he killed her, and they're going to try to, oh, we'll see where that one goes. Emergency, emergency, sound the sirens. The city commission is demanding emergency declarations over the many queer and queer-like people fleeing to Seattle from GOP states. Are you serious? The mayor called for greater cooperation but did not issue an emergency order yet. So many LGBT queer refugees are fleeing from Republican-controlled states to Seattle that the city's LGBTQ commission is calling on the mayor to issue an emergency. You believe this is happening? This is America. The commission said the throngs of, do I have to do this again? Just strange people streaming into Seattle were leading to a strain on the community organizations and a lack of resources available to them. We're seeing families coming to Seattle to protect their trans kids. All of it sin, all of it evil, all of it demonic. Yeah, be nice. Okay. We are at risk of seeing some of these community-based organizations ceasing to exist in 3 to 12 months, said the queers, Jess Davis being their spokesperson. the downstream cost of letting people slip through the cracks is going to cost this city even more. And she admitted that there were not busloads of thousands of people coming in, but said that the numbers are really high. On Saturday, members of the Mutual Aid Network for Trans and Intersex Individuals in Seattle and the Gender Equity Movement organized a rally. Great. Good grief. What is happening to, well, it's just a rising tide of evil, and you know it. Are you one of those gun-toting people? What if someone came through your front door today or your window tonight? What would you do? Would you have a gun? Would you do a home invasion suspect in Memphis, Tennessee, came face to face with one of those gun toters, and he was ready for him. That guy who broke, it was early Tuesday morning, I guess. The guy broke in and came face to face with the homeowner who was ready and armed. Memphis police say that officers responded after 1 o'clock to a shots fired call at a home on Eldridge Avenue there in North Memphis. "This is my home," he said. "I mean, I should be able to enjoy this place without people coming through the window." Well, amen to that. When officers arrived, they learned the homeowner caught an intruder breaking into his home, holding the suspect at gunpoint. Police added that the suspect was lying face down on a bedroom floor. I guess the homeowner fired a couple of shots and missed. Yesterday, the company announced, that's Robinhood, to let AI make trades, buy stuff for you. Yep, that's the agentic trading company and the agentic credit card, which will allow users to connect their AI agents of choice to the tools to carry out investment and spending plans with any limited human interaction. And, you know, before long, we won't need you at all. Good grief, Charlie Brown. It's called Roku. Hey, how many TVs do you have at your house, by the way? If you're still unsure what Roku is or how it's different from the 12 other apps on your TV, and also whether it's a city, this could or maybe not help you. The streaming service, which reaches over 100 million homes, announced its first big design revamp in a decade. New features, the change introduces a Roku home screen that shifts throughout the day, powered by AI for Roku TVs and streaming services. The company also introduced new ad slots on the home screen. Ad money accounted for most of the $4.7 billion in revenue that Roku brought in last year. Man, that is big. You think the cost of cars is high now? What is it, about $58,000 average for a new car? Automakers battle for our scarce chips against rivals with much deeper pockets. That's the word out there. If you think the prices are out of control, get ready. The next spike is coming. Has nothing to do with supply chain excuses, dealer markups, or government mandates. Nope. In fact, it has nothing to do with the auto industry at all. What are we talking about? Automakers have limited options, they say. They can delay production. They can strip out features from a vehicle or pass the cost directly on to you. It's being driven by big tech's race to dominate AI, artificial intelligence. And no matter who wins, the American buyers will pay that price. Behind the scenes, a quiet bidding war is underway for one of the most critical components in modern vehicles, those memory chips. They're not exotic, cutting-edge parts reserved for luxury cars. Oh, no, they are the backbone of everything from your backup camera to center screens for your safety system. And now, they're getting sucked up by massive AI data centers at a pace the auto industry simply cannot match. It's impossible. We got a problem here, Houston. We'll see how they work this one out. Well, I shared with you last week that the United Kingdom is getting scarier every day. There's just a bunch of nutcases over there. what's going to happen there with Prince Charles and then his boys and their fight. And, you know, the United Kingdom is on the stunning precipice, if you will, of making it illegal to deliver a basic Christian witness by preaching the gospel or reading the Bible. And now it's up to an appeals court to determine which direction that country's going to go. Situation comes in the case of a minister, Clive Johnston, who recently was convicted for preaching a Bible message on the edge of a pro-abortion censorship zone. You can't do that. This ruling sets a really troubling precedent, doesn't it? I was not protesting abortion. I was peacefully preaching the gospel of Jesus Christ, reading the Bible, pointing people to the hope found in Jesus Christ when I was arrested. An older gentleman convicted. If this conviction's allowed to stand, it will signal that basic Christian witness and public expression of faith can be criminalized simply because they take place in the wrong place. And my friend, that should concern every person in the world who values freedom of religion, freedom of expression, regardless of their view on abortion. Well, amen to that, preacher. Pray for Clive Johnston, United Kingdom, arrested, convicted for just preaching the Bible. And finally, there it is, coming out of nowhere, a touch, a poke, and they're really tired of it. Talking about stewardesses on airplanes. They don't like to be poked. I have never touched a stewardess in all my flights, but I guess it's the biggest complaint stewardesses have against passengers. Stop it. Who said that? It's a very good point. Sometimes God will slow you down so that the evil ahead of you will pass before you ever get there. Your delay could mean your protection. You serve a great God. And with the week wrapping up, I've decided I could really go for some fully stocked shelves at the grocery store and for some $1.80 a gallon gas and 1.7% inflation and, well, an occasional mean tweet. I could use it right now. How about you? And we need to be reminded, the razor blade is very sharp, but it can't cut a tree. The axe is very strong, but it can't cut your hair. Everyone is important according to his or her own unique purpose in life. Never look down on anyone unless you're admiring their footwear. Where's my Bible? Life 101, right after this. So we at Hello World say thank you for your support, for telling others about the broadcast, for sharing news stories, for giving us things that we actually put on the air from so many of our Facebook friends. Lots of stuff happening on Facebook, which, by the way, Greg, G-R-E-G, Patton, P-A-T-T-E-N, like us on Facebook. I want to be your friend. Thanks to this Christian radio station for, well, giving us a half hour each day of their radio time. It's valuable, so we are honored.
0: And some of you support us on a regular basis. We'd be in trouble without you.
12: Oh, it's a great life if you don't weaken, right? Love to share news, information, and comment from a Christian perspective. And it's great telling you how to be saved and how to live the Christian life. Love radio. Been at it since I was 12 years old. Gee, that's a long time. Thanks for listening, my friend. Let me ask you today, do you know where you stand? What are we talking about? Woodrow Wilson once said, "A nation which does not remember what it was yesterday does not know what it is today, nor what it is trying to do." Who was America yesterday? Abraham Lincoln believed that those nations only are blessed whose God is the Lord. That's Bible. In 1811, our Supreme Court stated, "Whatever strikes at the root of Christianity tends to destroy civil government." That same body later concluded, "Our laws and our institutions must necessarily be based on and include the teachings of the Redeemer." Now, when you think of all the nonsense going on today,
0: do you know what's going on in America today?
12: This stuff seems antiquity, archaic, does it not? We've got to include the teachings of God. We've traveled a long way since then, and our past has been essentially forgotten, unfortunately. But it's no accident that we are where we are today. We do not merely drift to this place of moral confusion. You don't just kind of slip and fall into the... No, no. We have been led here by indifference, by those that hate God, by the cowardice of Christians in the face of evil today. In truth, until the dawn of the 20th century, America collectively believed that she was founded upon Christian principles. Sure, we did. That's been stolen from us, or maybe we've just given it away. But the 1900s brought an onslaught against our faith that has shaken this country's foundation to the core to this very year. In 1920, John Dewey, the father of progressive education, declared, "There is no God and there is no soul. There's no absolute moral code existing today, and therefore man must adjust his ethical standards according to his own judgment." His words eerily echo those written earlier by people living in the darkest ages of Israel's history. Read Judges chapter 7. Hey, here, look at verse 6. "In those days, there was no king in Israel, and every man," we've arrived here again, "every man did what was right in his own eyes." Isn't that shocking? Back then, the year I was born, in 1947, Justice Hugo Black erroneously interpreted Thomas Jefferson's letter assuring the Danbury Baptist Association that government would not institute a state religion. And this kind of created a wall of separation between church and state that has purged Christianity from virtually all civil influence in the world today. And that's a big problem. Ignore God and his word to your own demise. Isn't that correct, Christian? In 1962, the Supreme Court removed prayer and scripture from the public schools, stating that Bible reading in schools could cause psychological damage to the students. And next, the Ten Commandments were stripped from the public square. We've watched this debate go on for the last couple of decades and see it removed from here and there and everywhere. Without evidence to convict us of God's presence in our lives, it's very easy to ignore the commands of today. How ridiculous the world has become. In many instances, how ridiculous the church has become today. Abortion, pornography, homosexual marriage,
13: transgenderism.
12: Everywhere you want to turn, my friend, God is being diminished without our consent. His very existence is being erased from our midst, trying to do away with God. America's greatest enemy does not lie outside of our borders. In the past, and even today, when I preach my media messages, that is the clue right there. It's not from without the enemy comes. It's from within. We are destroyed from within. Our complacency is destroying the United States of America. It is tempting when confronted by a formidable and determined foe, and there are many, to retreat from battle. I'm just tired of it. I'm going to quit. After all, what difference can one person make in the world today? For too long, God's people have not cared about our spiritual legacy. As Christians, we have a definite responsibility to reclaim our heritage and reestablish the foundations God ordained. We are commanded to be the salt and the light. Yep, he commands that for each one of us. How you doing? My friend, you know that freedom in Jesus Christ is a choice, and often we have old feelings of inadequacy and inferiority that we unwittingly carry over into our new relationship with God. He wants to cut us loose from the bondage created by a sense that we do not deserve any blessings today. However, we must choose freedom, just as we chose to receive Jesus Christ. We cannot drift. Like that word, we cannot drift into freedom any more than we can drift into salvation or drift into evil, as we just talked about. The choice to be liberated from satanic enslavement begins a process that changes our way of thinking. As a man thinks in his heart, so is he. Make no mistake, embracing freedom will incur great pressure from Satan. Though he cannot steal our salvation, he certainly wants to ruin your witness by crystallizing any feelings of inadequacy in you. The first step after committing to freedom is abiding in the scriptures. We meditate on God's word to understand what he says and apply what we learn. That requires more than a quick reading and a busy schedule and a busy day. And secondly, we want to be confident of biblical truth, which clearly defines our position as a child of God. As that certainty fills your thoughts, your mind, your soul, Satan's lies there about your inferiority is going to shatter like a piece of glass. And finally, we can claim the truth that we have gleaned here. When we are confronted by situations that shake our confidence, we can rely upon new thought patterns based upon the Word of God. God declares that we reject thoughts of inferiority and replace them with the accurate self-image described in the Scripture. As his servant, as his ambassador, go for it. That's knowing the truth and choosing to live by it. You know, only God knows the depth of love that you have for him. He said of King David, he is a man after my own heart. Isn't that some declaration? Acts 13:22. Yet we know that David was a man of war. He lied. He had a man murdered. And on at least one occasion committed adultery. How could God love such a man? Have you ever thought about it? I have many times. Better yet, how could God allow this man to rule over a nation like Israel? The answer is wrapped up in just one word, and we need to hear it more. It's called grace. Not ordinary grace, but God's grace, which is something we cannot earn on our personal merits. And despite his failures, David had a passionate love for the Lord. He could not help but love the one who gave him life and offered forgiveness for his sin. Though he failed many times, the desire of his heart was to love and obey God. And it was this love that both propelled King David to greatness and allowed him to petition his heavenly Father when he was utterly undeserving. Great message, right? Jesus said, "The one who comes to me, I will certainly not cast out." John 6:37. For all eternity, God's love and patience has been fixed on you. No matter what you are or where you have been, his love reaches out to you. If you accept him as Savior today, realizing that his atoning death paid the full debt of all of your sin ever, you can be saved today. The passionate love of God will fill your heart, and you will receive the greatest gift of hope this world has ever known.
13: And finally, the little boy at the dinner table blurted out, "Dad, are bugs good to eat?"
12: That's disgusting, son. Don't talk about things like that over dinner. After dinner, the father asks, "Okay, son, now, what did you want to ask me?" "Oh, nothing anymore," the boy says. "There was a bug in your soup, and it's gone now."
13: That's it. It's probably best I've had my say for a Thursday. Hey, go to gregpatton.com if you want to hear past programs. They're all archived there. Other information available, and you can get in touch with me personally there. 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
14: 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Oh, Say Can You See, a follow-up to The New America, Flood of Evil. Yep. 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Give no place to the devil, God said, Ephesians 4:27. Okay, that's it. That's the way it is for a Thursday, May the 28th, 2026. I am Greg Patton. Until tomorrow, same time, same place. God bless you. Have a great day.
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9: I'm meteorologist Mike Cox. We are behind a cold front, which means our weather is going to be calmer, at least briefly. It'll be partly cloudy for tonight. And because of that cold front moving through, it'll be cooler by morning. We'll have a low of 54 degrees then. For the rest of tomorrow, a sunny day for the most part. There could be a stray afternoon or evening shower or thunderstorm for Friday. We'll have a high of 84. And then more of the same on Saturday, a partly cloudy day, only a small chance of rain in the afternoon, and a high of 83.
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27: You think you have problems? I suspect you wouldn't trade your challenges for those that confronted the Apostle Paul. Of the 13 books that he wrote, none is more intimate or personal than his second letter to the Corinthians. In this he wrote, "We are hard-pressed on every side, but not crushed, perplexed, but not in despair, persecuted, but not abandoned, struck down, but not destroyed." What Paul faced would have sent the average person into either deep depression or flight. But Paul not only took it in stride, he actually seemed to grow with it. In the same letter, Paul said, "Therefore, we do not lose heart." And in the same passage, he said it twice for emphasis. He used an interesting word, which is translated to lose heart. It's found only three times in the New Testament. Each time, it was, yes, Paul who used the word. It's also found in his letter to the Ephesians, where it is translated to be discouraged. How could he be under such tremendous pressure, struck down, crushed, and perplexed, and yet actually stay on top of things? Paul knew some things about trials, not only through personal experience, but also through the study of God's Word as a rabbi. So what did Paul know that we don't know? Listen carefully. These five truths can sustain you in a dark situation. Number one, Paul knew that trials accomplish the purpose of God. He knew that life is a battle, but God is with us in the fight. Peter wrote, "Dear friends, do not be surprised at the painful trial you are suffering, as though something strange were happening to you. But rejoice that you participate in the suffering of Christ, so that you may be overjoyed when His glory is revealed." No, God had not forsaken Paul. The enemy had come out against him in full strength. Two, Paul had confidence that God would sustain him in times of great difficulty. Make a note of Isaiah 43, where God says, "When you go through the waters, I will be with you. When you go through the flood, it will not drown you. When you face the fire, you will not be burned." It was a foregone conclusion that, as Jesus told the disciples and the world, we will face persecution. Three, Paul could face trouble because he knew we are residents of a kingdom that cannot be shaken, an invisible kingdom which cannot be destroyed from without. Hebrews 12 says, "Therefore, since we are receiving a kingdom that cannot be shaken, let us be thankful, and so worship God acceptably with reverence and awe." For Paul knew that God would have the last word. Sometimes it looks as though evil has triumphed in the world. Never did things look more bleak and dark than during the Holocaust. Yet eventually, evil was pushed back and truth prevailed. Five, Paul also knew that we have a home in heaven. He wrote, "Now we know that if the earthly tent we live in is destroyed, we have a building from God, an eternal house in heaven not built by human hands." Paul Shao's mother was an American missionary, his father a Chinese doctor. And during the Cultural Revolution in China, the entire family became a target of persecution. For 9 long months, Paul was kept in total darkness. Eventually, he was allowed to leave, and he later wrote that what he missed the most were the quiet, intimate moments he had with Jesus during solitary confinement. How can you lose heart when you know the shepherd of your soul walks with you no matter where you are, no matter what you face? That indeed is good news. We will not lose heart.
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1: 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In today's program, we're going to make a transition from where we've been studying for the last number of programs, the term the Son of God, and now we're going to transition over to a somewhat shorter study of the term the Son of Man. And this, of course, if you've been following along with us, is part of our current teaching series entitled Important Prophecy Terms Compared and Contrasted. And the reason we're going through these seven sets of terms is to give us a better foundational position to be in when we start the overview of the 30 prophetic events that are listed in the Bible that have yet to occur between now and eternity, which we find described in the last chapters of the book of Revelation at the end of your Bible. When we once again get to the point of a perfect state where there is no death, there's no sin, which is what it was at the beginning of the Bible in Genesis. So we're going to see what started out in Genesis ultimately fulfilled at the end of the book of Revelation, the two bookends, if you will. But in order to go through those prophetic events, we need to understand the difference between some key prophetic terms. And the first of those, point number one in your worksheet, which you can get, you can download it actually from this radio station, whcbradio.org, is the difference between the Son of God and Son of Man. And today, we're going to start out in Deuteronomy chapter 7, as we take a look in the New. This is the only Old Testament, this and the next one in Nahum, the only Old Testament verses to establish God, because we are talking about God as a triune Godhead. And the second person of the Trinity, which we refer to as Jesus, the Son of God, which is the key subject here, because Jesus is the Son of God and the Son of Man, as it is used in the New Testament. But how it's used and understanding how it's used, I think, is critical to getting a thorough, proper overview of the flow of God's plan in these prophetic events that are coming up. So we start out in the Old Testament. You go to the very beginning, to Genesis, and then Exodus, and then Leviticus, and then Numbers, and we're into Deuteronomy, the last of the five books, the Pentateuch, if you will, written by Moses about 1,400 plus years before Christ. And we are going to go to verses 9 and 10, Deuteronomy 7, verses 9 and 10. Deuteronomy is a review, a repeat with much more detail of Leviticus. And Leviticus was written to the Jewish nation about a month or so after they came out of Egypt. And they're sitting at Mount Sinai, and they're basically given the law, basically the rules of how to live with God as their father, God as their king, if you will, and what it means to come out from the nations and be separate, not just physically, but more primarily spiritually and morally separate from the nations, because all the nations are idol-worshipping nations, and particularly with where the Israelites are at this time, because they're getting ready to go into Canaan. This Deuteronomy was written just a very short time, within a month before they crossed the Jordan. But Leviticus was the original one written to the original generation that came out of Egypt. But, of course, we know from the Scripture that that generation turned their backs on God. So God told them that they would die as a generation. They would die in the wilderness, and that the second generation would be the ones that would cross the Jordan and go into Canaan and go into the Promised Land. So Deuteronomy is a restatement of Leviticus with a lot more detail. And Deuteronomy, frankly, is a picture of Israel's present. Well, there's some review of past, the present, and more importantly, the future of Israel. Deuteronomy covers Israel's future all the way out to the tribulation, the second coming, and the millennial kingdom. It's an amazing book if you take the time to study it. So God in the beginning, as you would at the beginning of any book, in Deuteronomy, is setting the stage for who he is and what his purposes are. And in Deuteronomy chapter 7, verses 9 and 10, it reads, "Now therefore, verse 9, know therefore that the Lord your God, he is God, the faithful God, who keeps his covenant and his loving kindness to a thousandth generation with those who love him and keep his commandments." So you can imagine, as we have spent the time over the last number of programs looking at the Son of God, if you would, you could actually put out in the margin here, description of the Son of God as well. Verse 9, because of his covenant keeping, his loving kindness, and the term to a thousandth generation is meaning forever. Because, you know, if a generation's 30 years, that's 30,000 years. So it's meaning forever. So his covenant keeping, his loving kindness, and he says, "This is all for you who love me and keep my commandments." And of course, commandments, because this is Old Testament, this is after the law was given at Mount Sinai, which of course the law doesn't apply to us in the church, but just to give us a sense of the context of when this was written. But for us, for all intents and purposes, verse 9 is like describing the Son of God. Now, in contrast, let's go to verse 10. "But repays those who hate him to their faces to destroy them. He will not delay with him who he hates. He will repay him to his face." So, in effect, if verse 9 is describing the Son of God, verse 10 is describing the Son of Man. Because the Son of God, we know from our study that we've already done, that the Son of God is coming, is a belief that he is God, that he was immaculately conceived between the Holy Spirit and Mary, and that everything he says about himself is true. And he says, "I am coming to reward you. I'm coming to reward you. I am not coming with any reference to sin, because your sin was paid for in a perfect way through a perfect sacrifice on the cross through Jesus Christ, the Son of God. So I'm only coming to reward you." Whereas the Son of Man is the term used by people who do not believe that he is the Son of God, and that the Son of Man, we'll find out here very shortly, in the New Testament book of John, is a term used for the manifestation of Jesus when he comes to judge. And verse 10 in Deuteronomy 7 here is a clear description of judgment in a very horrific way. "I will repay you, I will destroy you, and I will not delay." So I can clearly see verse 9, Son of God, verse 10, Son of Man, even though this is Deuteronomy written 1,400 plus years before Christ even walked the earth. But this is because it's all brought to us by a God through his Holy Spirit to these writers such as Moses for Deuteronomy, who is omniscient. He sees the beginning. He sees the end of all things from the beginning, and he wants you to know the details of everything that he plans to do. So we see an example of that here, because it's clearly talking about the judging aspect of Jesus in verse 10 of Deuteronomy 7. So staying in the Old Testament, I want us to go pretty much to the other end of the Old Testament, to what is called the Minor Prophets. And the Minor Prophets, if you can find the book of Daniel, you have Ezekiel or Jeremiah, Lamentations, Ezekiel, Daniel. and then keep going to the right, and you're going to find Hosea, or Hoshea, depending on how you want to pronounce it. And we want to start thumbing into the list of, or collection, I should say, of the Old Testament prophets' writings. And you'll come across Amos and Obadiah. You want to get to Micah, or Jonah, then Micah, and then right after Micah, and Micah is seven chapters, and right after Micah is the short collection of writing by Nahum, N-A-H-U-M, Nahum, one of the minor prophets. And they're minor simply because of the length of their writings, not because they're not important, suggesting that Isaiah is a major prophet in the sense of being more important. Well, Isaiah is important. He is major because it's 66 chapters. But nevertheless, Nahum and these other short writings are very important, particularly from a prophetic perspective. But I wanted us to go into Nahum, and I wanted us to go to verse 2. Nahum chapter 1, verse 2. A jealous and avenging God is the Lord. The Lord is avenging and wrathful. The Lord takes vengeance on his adversaries, and he reserves wrath for his enemies. Now, this was written in the 700s BC. So this was written 700 plus years after Moses wrote Deuteronomy, and specifically Deuteronomy 7 verse 10. But the verbiage, the writing in Nahum is almost a lift out of there, isn't it? He's talking about being avenging and wrathful, that he takes vengeance out on his adversaries, and he reserves wrath for his enemies. So what I want us to understand here, if we can, is that, yes, God is a loving God. God is a gracious God. God wants to share loving kindness and shower us with loving kindness to the thousandth generation. But he's also a just God, because God recognizes through free will that there will be people throughout the generations who will choose not to follow him. They will choose to follow Satan, because there's really not a whole plethora of choices. You either follow God or you follow Satan. You may call it another religion, whatever you choose to call it, but it's still following Satan, because if it's not the truth of God, it's the falsehood of Satan. You either are light or you are darkness. There is no gray area, and the Bible's very clear about that. There is no gray area. You cannot be good and not be a believer in Jesus Christ. You're either of God or you're of Satan. And so we see that God punishes those who are against him. And when you are against God, you are against his plans. And his plan was to bring himself, if you will, we call him Jesus, but it's God in a human form, came down to the earth to offer the perfect sacrifice so that we could be forgiven our sins. And through Jesus' glorious resurrection on the third day, we could then be offered eternal life through our faith in Jesus. He did that for us in a very loving way. And he said, please accept that. I've made it as simple as I possibly can. The gospel of Jesus Christ, that actually is a problem.

good is that simple. There has to be something more to it. There have to be strings. I have to work for this. And God is saying through Jesus Christ, through the Holy Spirit, through his writings, no, you don't. No, you don't. Simply believe. And if you've been with us for the last several programs, you'll recall back when we talked about Peter in Matthew 16. All he did was profess that Jesus Christ was the Son of God. And Jesus said, on that profession, I'm going to build my church. And we had examples of building his church in Acts chapter 8 with the Ethiopian eunuch when he was told, all you do is believe that Jesus Christ is the Son of God and you will have eternal life. You will be saved. Then we went to Acts chapter 16 and talked about the Philippian jailer asking Paul and Silas, what must I do to be saved? And they said, just believe that Jesus Christ is the Son of the living God, and you will be saved. It's as simple as that. We even talked about the demons recognizing Jesus as the Son of God, the God figure that he is, because he is God. The demons recognize that, and they recognize that their punishment was yet future and wanted to know if Jesus had come to punish them or punish them early by his presence there at, for instance, the Gadarenes, that area in the Galilee in Matthew 8. God must punish. God must punish because God is a righteous God. He is a just God and in equal portions. Because to be against God, the punishment is so bad. It's so bad. The lake of fire is so bad that he came and died on a cross so that we would have a means out of that, of avoiding that, if you will. And that's through faith in Jesus Christ. That's all it is. So while God is a just God and he's an avenging God, he's a wrathful God, he says, it's only because you've refused my grace, my gift, my son, Jesus Christ. That's the whole purpose of him coming, so that you could have eternal life with me. So we see these, what you would call, and I call, very difficult passages in Deuteronomy 7, verse 10, and in Nahum 1, verse 2, that this is a side of God that we're not told about very much in church. We don't, we're not led to read about it very much, so that when we do touch on it, as we are in this teaching ministry, it comes as somewhat of a shock. It's unsettling to hear about this aspect of God that some of us may actually admit we hadn't heard before, or had heard rumors about or whispers. Well, it's very true. Jesus and therefore God are as much just as they are gracious. And if we understand that, we see the magnificent flow of God's whole plan. God's whole plan was to subdue and do away with the works of Satan. And he ultimately did that through his son, Jesus Christ. So we want to understand now the justice side of Jesus. We've spent the last number of programs on the grace, the goodness side of Jesus, the Son of God. And that's not to say that the Son of Man is not goodness, because it's all righteous. It's all done out of love that God has done this. And for God to lay out a plan of justice, a plan of punishment, it's giving you the opportunity to make the choice, isn't it? So in that sense, even though the Son of Man is coming to judge, the story, the accounts that were given throughout the Bible are there to help you make that decision, that when the Holy Spirit draws you, that you can say, yes, I want to avoid all these plans that God has for judging the unjust. I want to accept that gift of grace through Jesus Christ. So in that sense, it's all good. But for those who refuse to see that goodness, it's going to be some very abject punishment. So in our next program, we're going to get into the first New Testament passage, and that's in Matthew chapter 3, Matthew chapter 3, and we'll do that in our next program. But now we want to turn, as we always do, to our Q&A and to continue.

0: On with our exploring the Bible to understand better the working of the Holy Spirit in the tribulation period. And we had, in our last program, made the point that the Holy Spirit during the tribulation, the seven-year tribulation on the earth, remember the church is gone, it was raptured to heaven. So now God, through Jesus Christ and the Holy Spirit, are dealing with the people on the earth who are principally, almost totally unbelievers. In fact, we know they're unbelievers at the very beginning, because if there were any believers, they would have gone in the rapture. So at the very beginning of the tribulation, everybody is an unbeliever. Everybody is unrighteous and are living in iniquity. So during that tribulation, that seven-year tribulation, the Holy Spirit will function, will manifest himself as he did in the Old Testament, because that's leading up to an offer of the gospel of the kingdom. And once again, once the church is taken out of the way, the offer of the gospel of the kingdom will be given again to the world, principally to Israel, but to the world during the tribulation. So what we need to do to understand how the Holy Spirit will work in the tribulation is to understand how he worked in the Old Testament, because it's unlike during the church age that we're in now, where the Holy Spirit, through faith in Jesus Christ, comes into a believer and indwells that believer forever. And we know that from John chapter 14, the book of John chapter 14, verses 15 and 16 tell us that. So we were in our last program going through some Old Testament scriptures to understand how the Holy Spirit worked. And for instance, we were in 1 Samuel chapter 16, looking at verses 13 and 14, and we saw where Samuel the prophet anointed David with oil, which is a symbol of the Holy Spirit, and it says the Holy Spirit came on David mightily from that day on, because we find out that when you are righteous, God places his Holy Spirit on you, not permanently, but he puts his Holy Spirit on you. And as long as you are righteous, the Holy Spirit will stay with you. We know that it will leave you because of 1 Samuel chapter 16, verse 14. 13 says the Holy Spirit came on David. Verse 14 says the Holy Spirit left King Saul, because as we read in previous verses and chapters, Saul turned from righteousness, where he had received the Holy Spirit, to iniquity and unrighteousness, and therefore, as a result, God withdrew his Holy Spirit from Saul. So he died in iniquity. He is in Hades waiting for the great white throne judgment. And then we saw that a righteous person could actually falter in the Old Testament and perform what we would call acts of iniquity, but then repent of that. And that perfect example we had is in David, King David, and we went to Psalm chapter 51, Psalm chapter 51, and that is a psalm written by David shortly after his experience with Bathsheba, which I think we would all agree was an act of iniquity. And he's imploring God in a prayer, which is Psalm 51, please do not take your Holy Spirit from me. So David was acknowledging that just as we saw the Holy Spirit come on him in 1 Samuel 16:13, we could see him imploring God from his heart. And that's what differentiated David from other kings, was his heart was wholly God's, that even in an act of iniquity, he could plead with Father God and ask him not to take his Holy Spirit. And of course, we know that the Holy Spirit stayed with David throughout his life to his death. So we will see David again. He is what we call in the Bible calls actually, an Old Testament saint. He will be resurrected at the end of the tribulation, along with all the other Old Testament saints, people who were counted as righteous, by God. They will be resurrected, and specifically, the Bible tells us that David will then become, once again, the king over Israel, with Jesus being King of Kings and Lord of Lords. So David will be if you will, under Jesus, but he will be over Israel, just as we're told in Matthew that the 12 apostles that ministered with Jesus, they would be the 12 heads of the 12 tribes during the millennial kingdom. Isn't that amazing that these righteous people would be resurrected and would once again retain their roles that they had in David's case 1,000 years before Christ? Okay, let's look at another example of the Holy Spirit, and that's in Exodus. Let's go all the way back to the second book into the Bible, Genesis, Exodus. And let's go to Exodus chapter 31. Exodus chapter 31, and this is the building or preparation, I should say, preparation for building the tabernacle in the wilderness shortly after the Israelites came out of Egypt. And you recall when they came out of Egypt, God caused the Egyptians to be so fearful of the Israelites and wanting them to get out of Egypt as quickly as possible because they were experiencing those plagues, those 10 plagues, that the Egyptians were led by God to give them their wealth. So as the Egyptians were leaving town, so to speak, as the Israelites were leaving Egypt, the Egyptians were throwing their jewels at them and their gold and their silver and all of their wealth. So they brought that out of Egypt, and God asked them, if you can find it in your heart, donate those, contribute those to the building of the tabernacle. And that's what they did. And that's why the tabernacle was so ornate. And in Exodus chapter 31, if we look in verses 1 through 5, it says, Exodus 31:1, "Now the Lord spoke to Moses, saying, See, I have called by name Bezalel, the son of Uri, the son of Hur, of the tribe of Judah. I have filled him with the Spirit of God in wisdom, in understanding, in knowledge, and in all kinds of craftsmanship, to make artistic designs for work in God, in silver, and in bronze, and in the cutting of stones for settings, and in the carrying of wood, that he may work in all kinds of craftsmanship." So the point here is that God would bring the Holy Spirit specifically on people to give them these spiritual gifts for wisdom and how to be a good craftsman in understanding and knowledge in all kinds of craftsmanship. So God gave them, well, for lack of a term, almost like perfect skills to make this tabernacle, because this tabernacle would be the dwelling place of the Shekinah glory of God among the Israelites. Not only in the wilderness for those years, but also at Shiloh for over 300 years. So God would allow the Holy Spirit to come on certain people for certain specific tasks during the Old Testament. And then, although we're not told here specifically in this passage, we'll see in others that the Holy Spirit would come for that purpose. And when that purpose was fulfilled, then the Holy Spirit would leave them. So we will continue that and look at another aspect of that during our Q&A in our next program. And we'll be in the book of Numbers. So we're going to stay in the Pentateuch of Moses in the book of Numbers in our next program. Remember, if we don't talk again, I'll be seeing you in the air.
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3: Well, hi, I'm Dr. Danny Huerta, and when a teen is struggling with anxiety, the stress often brings sleepless nights and being pulled apart as parents. 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
6: We've got to do it ourselves. I can't wait on my husband, Stephen. Stephen, you do it first, and then I will do it. He's a great husband, great dad, and he does take the lead in a lot of things. But there are moments, instead of blaming him, I need to look at Shannon. Shannon, what do I need to do in this area? So I've got a DIY. Then, as Dr. Chapman, you're saying there, we've got a DIY together. And I like something else we need to, I think, reiterate there is these are affordable repairs.
5: That's Dr. Shannon Warden describing why you may need a renovation project for your marriage and your family. This is Focus on the Family with Jim Daly, and today we're returning to a conversation we started last time with Dr. Gary Chapman and Dr. Warden. I'm John Fuller, and thanks for joining us.
0: John, I'm the last guy you want to talk to about remodeling. I'm so pathetic at this stuff. So I just, you know, not long ago learned what DIY is. Do it yourself. I literally had to ask a guy.
5: Well, it's okay.
0: My wife, actually. What does that mean? And she said, that means do it yourself. That's how pathetic I am. But, you know, there's so many great TV shows on now about remodeling and how to do it well.
5: And they just keep us there. We want to see how it all finishes.
0: Doesn't say much about our lives, does it? But Gary Chapman and Shannon Warden have come up with a wonderful concept. They describe some of the challenges that families are facing with selfishness, apathy, resentment. And I'll never forget how they compared resentment to having termites in your home. There's an analogy from last time. If you didn't listen, get the download, go to their website. On your smartphone, you can download the app and listen at your pleasure. So do it, because it was good content. The way we combat or fix those problems with godly tools is what they're talking about. Character traits that Dr. Chapman and Dr. Warden have identified. 12 things. Things that include kindness, love, and forgiveness. Very similar to the fruit of the Spirit, right? And I thought they were great reminders for all families about how to focus on what's most important. So if you missed it, get the download.
5: And we'll have details about the book our guests have written, The Do-It-Yourself Guide to Building a Family That Lasts, 12 Tools for Improving Your Home Life, on our website.
0: Gary and Shannon, welcome back to Focus.
6: Good to be back.
7: Thank you.
0: Good to have you. And yeah, things went well last night. I practiced this, and Troy responded with boldness.
7: I'm sure.
0: He's become my architect.
6: Nice. Way to go, Troy.
0: Hey, Shannon, let me start with you. Explain why trust is such a key development tool for our children. What message are we sending to our kids when we don't let them make their own decisions?
6: I've got Presley, Carson, and Avery at home, and God has been so good to in so many ways. Say, Shannon, pay attention to what I'm doing in their personalities. I'm developing their character. This is not all about you having to gut through parenting. Parents, y'all, everybody understands that, because it's hard. Parenting's not always glorious work. So God's gracious. He says, Shannon, look, pay attention to what I'm doing to these kids. I've got plans for each one of them. I already anticipate in some ways, without trying to project onto them what they might be, but I already anticipate in each one of their lives what it is maybe God is doing for their future and for the kingdom. So I have to partner with the Lord. I see Carson, for example, who's very driven. He has ideas about things. He's strong-minded. I don't want to punish him for the way the Lord has made him. I want to say, Carson, God has made you this way. This part is great. This part we're going to have to tweak, because I got to prepare you for a wife.
0: No, that's good.
6: It
0: recognizes the strengths and weaknesses, which every human being has.
6: Yeah. Just cause your attention to something different than the obvious, I've got to punish this, I've got to discipline this. God's doing way more than that. Is it needed? Yeah, but there's way more happening.
0: Well, you know, in that context, too, that's where shaming can do such damage, right? I mean, we tend to react with the shaming. We can, as parents, with a shaming mentality. Very destructive, isn't it?
7: Yeah, I talked to a 13-year-old who said, I can't ever please my father. You know, everything I do, it's never good enough. you know. And so I think in this chapter, you know, we're dealing with the whole thing of balancing control, the parental control over children, and then teaching children that we do trust them. And one of the ways that we do that is to give them options between things. Even little children, you know, you can bring your bicycle in before dinner, or you can bring it in after dinner, okay? But that's your responsibility. If you don't bring it in, you lose the privilege next day. Okay, so they make a choice, and we right. trust them, whichever, but we know either choice is going to be fine with us.
8: Right.
7: Same thing's true with television, you know. Here's three programs, 30-minute programs. You can choose one of them, you know. So we're letting them know we're trusting them, but we've already got parameters there. So when they're little, we control everything.
8: Yeah.
7: When they get to be 18 and go off to college,
8: oh, right.
7: we can't control anything.
8: Well,
7: so we got to help them get to where they believe in themselves.
8: Yeah, and I'll tell you, I think it's more difficult now in the parenting zone when it comes to technology and gaming and all those things. We hear from a lot of parents, and we experience it ourselves. I mean, that's one of the things that trade-off needs to be dutifully managed by the parent. Any tips in that area of home building when you're looking at, you know, not being overly controlling, giving them that responsibility, but when you got to pull back, how do you go about doing that?
7: Yeah. Well, I think there are guidelines that we need to have, depending on the child's age, obviously, in the early
8: stages. Let's talk about teenagers.
7: Yeah, teenagers, okay. Because yeah, that's really where we run
8: that's
7: into
8: that's really the, what
7: yeah,
8: we're talking yeah, about
7: yeah.
8: here.
7: Yeah, and I think even with teenagers, we have to say, you know, all your lifetime, we've given you freedom to use technology when we thought it was appropriate for you, and we still do that, and we trust you. And you and I both know that there are people that do things that are not good on technology, and so we want you to use technology and make the most of technology. And so here are some positive ways, you know, and here's some things that we don't want you to do. And obviously, if they're just going into the teenage years, we're going to have to sometimes say, you know, you broke the rule.
8: Right.
7: And you know what that means? You lose it for a week.
8: Yeah.
7: Okay, well, they learn that with every decision, there's consequences. And so we are the parents. We do have the responsibility to set guidelines for our teenage children because they're teenagers. You know, the brain's not fully developed till we're 25.
8: Right.
7: So we can't just throw them to the wind, or they'll make mistakes, and by 25, their lives will be ruined.
8: That's true.
7: So, yeah, but it's that balance between control and trust.
6: Jim, I wanted to share, too, about Avery. Such a conscientious kid. He will say to me, Mama, I saw something in my Googling or searching on the internet. I saw something, and I just wanted to tell you because it bothered me. And what he probably would have seen, and you know, certain images that he shouldn't have seen, not necessarily the most explicit. And so I say to him, Avery, the reason that he, by the way, can come to me is because I've said, or to Stephen, we've said, you can tell us anything, and we're going to filter that through scriptural truth, and we're going to validate and just reaffirm you for what you're trying to do to be pure and to be to make good choices, but bring it to us. And that's one of the things that's been really helpful with us and Avery.
8: Yeah. Let me bring up distractions. It kind of is in that busyness and time management space, I think, but distractions are a growing problem in families today. And I'm sure screens are a big part of that. I see it. We try to, you know, put the phones away at the dinner table. Mm-hmm. We don't allow them there. And so we can have family discussion and laugh together and all those good things. But those are real, true distractions. How can we manage that area of our lives better?
6: Dr. Chapman.
8: Big question.
6: It is, you know, there's nobody busier than this man right here, Dr. Gary Chapman, and he knows something about busyness. I'm trying to practice some of the things I've heard you teach over time, is to do, as Jim's saying, put these things away and prioritize. And that's something we talk a lot about in the DIY book. What are your priorities? Is it growing with your family? Is it growing a family? Then it's going to require us to make some decisions. And I think especially for myself, career decisions and time management decisions. So Dr. Hammond, help me.
7: Yeah, I do think it's a matter of priority.
8: It's the blueprint.
7: And I think most of us who are married and have children would say our priority is our family. I mean, we put them, you know, as a priority. But when you look at our lifestyle, that doesn't always look like that because we're making choices and dad's doing what he wants to do and mom's doing what she wants to do. And you know, one of the saddest things I encountered recently was at a funeral, and the father had died, and the 26-year-old after the funeral, his son said to me, I never knew my father. He worked all week long, and on Saturday he played golf, and I never spent any time with him.
8: Mm.
7: And I thought, man, I mean, I walked away with tears in my eyes.
8: Yeah.
7: Because, you know, and I think as a family, periodically, we need to assess this, you know. Are we living like our relationship in the family is more important than a lot of this other stuff that we're involved in? And it's good stuff. You know, and the kids can be involved in this sport and that sport and this piano and that musical thing. And all these things are good. And I'm not saying we shouldn't do those things. But there has to be time in which we're relating to each other. And it can be done in some of those contexts, you know. But when we're sitting around the house and everybody's on their phone and nobody's sharing anything with each other, we drift apart.
8: Yeah.
7: Yeah, and we don't have the input that we need to have in each other's lives.
8: It's an irony. We're connected digitally, but we're not connected humanly. Mm-hmm. And that's the problem. Yeah. Shannon, you had that situation with your dad, right? He passed away not long ago, and you had some second thoughts about that.
6: Oh, my goodness. My dad, I probably was 38 years old the first time I heard my dad say he loved me. Mm. And he's that's a good man. That was a great, hardworking man who loved me in service all those years. He had not come from a family that was emotionally expressive. And so it took me maturing and again, DIYing here to a degree to enter into conversation with my dad such that I could say to him, Daddy, I love you. And he could say back, I love you. And that just, you know, that does. It changes your life. And so parents who are raising kids right now, parents who've raised your kids, I love to talk to that parent too who did miss out, you know, who feels like they've missed out. You've not missed out. If you're still here, you've not missed out. So say it. I love you. Write it. Text it. In your digital age, text it to that 30-year-old or that 35-year-old or that 50-year-old or however it is. But it's not too late if you're still here. And so, Dr. Chapman, you were talking about something there that made me think, too, is we can connect through activity, and that's something our family is trying to do. Stephen he's our son's basketball coach. Avery's the assistant coach. Presley's cheerleading right there in front of us, and I'm just filling in however I can. That's actually one of those moments where I get to sit and just watch. But it's us together on a Saturday at the church playing upward basketball and upward cheer, and we're doing it together.
7: Yeah.
8: You know, Gary, let me ask that question because we've mentioned it here about that inability for a dad to say, I love you.
7: Yeah.
8: Why is that? I mean,
7: I think most of the time it's what Shannon referred to, and that is the father never heard those words from his father.
8: Yeah.
7: The only time he ever said those words is when he was in love with his wife. And probably after the in love wore off, he probably doesn't say it to his wife either. He just assumes she knows I love her. I'm working. I'm doing.
8: You would think like so often a child of an alcoholic never has a drink because of the pendulum effect. And so a man who comes from that kind of home, you think would understand the hole it created in them. And they would go the other way.
7: Yeah.
8: But it doesn't always happen that way.
7: It doesn't always happen. Sometimes it happens, but not always.
6: Well, and my dad actually came from a home where the dad was alcoholic, and he, you know, abandoned them. And it was just, you know, it was a hard story. And what my dad's commitment to himself and to his future family as a young man and then as an older man was, I will never drink. And in that way, he was loving me and my brothers and my mom by never drinking because he didn't want to go down that same road.
8: But it's almost, I would imagine this, unless he expressed that, it's almost like you got to figure that out.
6: Yes.
8: I mean, it's a puzzle.
6: It is.
8: And they don't really come forward and say, this is why I do this.
6: Yeah. Well, my dad was saved in his 30s.
8: Yeah.
6: And it was part of the Lord filling that hole.
8: Yeah. Mm-hmm. And it's just the way we don't learn to communicate, which brings me to this great concept you have about the concern box.
6: Yes.
8: This is another one I'm going to implement tonight at the house. I love this. When I come home and say these things, of course, Gary, this has happened a couple times with the programs we've taped. So Gene will say, who'd you talk to today? So when I come home tonight and say, hey, we're going to set up this concern box, tell us what it is.
6: Well, what it is we've got boxes and things like this where we'll say, listen, I want to know what's going on. So if nothing else, write it down. You know, put it in this box, and this can be our concern box, our prayer box. It's a fun and creative way. So for the parents who are thinking, I would like to DIY, this is a great little way just a little way. You're just doing something different, a new work in your family's life. Here's our little box, and you can put a prayer request in there, and we're going to get them out at supper or breakfast or whenever. We're going to pray about it. It's a concern. Maybe the kid knows, I don't want to say this maybe in front of the whole family, but I feel safer writing it. It's just fun. It's a creative way to open up different conversations.
8: No, that is good. One of the things we've done recently is do conversation starters around dinner.
6: Yes.
8: So we all wrote three down, put them in a Ziploc baggie, and we bring one out a night out of the baggie. So last night it was one I wrote, which is funny. It was, what is the origin of virtue?
7: Oh. Small topic.
8: Troy's like, what?
6: Nice.
8: But it ended up being a good discussion.
6: Yeah.
8: You know, what's the character of God and where does the goodness come from?
5: Yeah. What a great conversation today on Focus on the Family with Jim Daly. We're talking with Dr. Gary Chapman and Dr. Shannon Warden. They've teamed up to write a wonderful book called The Do-It-Yourself Guide to Building a Family That Lasts. 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
8: I think my favorite part of your book, The DIY Guide to Building a Family That Lasts, is the chapter on fun, because I like this part. I mean, the best memories we have in our family is when we're, you know, laughing so hard milk is coming out our nose. You know that situation where you take that drink and somebody says something and boom, it's all out. And we just love that. And there's so many experiences that we have like that. But I mean, I could do that every day if it were possible. Mm-hmm. But talk about the importance of fun. And not everybody, you know, it's interesting, not everybody's wired in that way. And Dr. Chapman, particularly, I'd like to hear from you about that, about the, and I don't want to pick on the engineering accountant. I love you guys and you girls that do that job. But that engineering left brain kind of thing, sometimes it trips a person up that they don't have a lot of fun, but families need fun.
7: Yeah, and it can be in different ways, because some things one person would consider to be fun and relaxing and the other person wouldn't, okay?
8: Yeah.
7: Well, that's all right. We can stretch each other, you know. Maybe, for example, a husband and wife, he likes to walk and she doesn't like to walk. Well, he can walk slower and they can take short walks, you know.
8: Right, there you
7: and
8: go.
7: Then he can say, okay, what would you like to do? And maybe it's something he's not interested in, but he can give. And so we can go to where the other person is in terms of what makes them relax and what makes them feel good. But I think with children, again, children are also different. But the parent has to decide we're going to have some family times. It's not just going to be routine, routine, routine every day. We're going to have family time, and we're going to build it in. And some, maybe one night it's going to be we're going to play games together. One night we're going to go shoot basketball together. One night we're going to do this. And it may not be every night, but if we don't plan it, it may not happen. And we wake up 10 years down the road and realize we don't look back on any family times we had. We were just all busy doing our own thing.
8: You, in fact, urge families to create a fun chart. Now, being more spontaneous, that kind of dampens my fun. But I don't know. How do you do a fun chart? Okay, kids, it's 9 o'clock. Let's have some fun.
6: Yeah. Well, right, there's the chart. And I loved your example there of the bag or whatever. You said y'all putting slips of paper in. Same thing with fun. What are some fun things you want to do? And you just pull out of that bag or that box. Or so it can be a chart. Mostly, don't get held up on the specific delivery of that goal. It's just do it, do something. If you want different results, do something different. And this is a fun way. Ask your kids, by the way, how can we have more fun? What? Right, I said it. How can we have more fun? And get their ideas. Let them help you too.
8: It always involves ice cream with the kids. It's just about ice cream. Hey, you both describe yourselves as workaholics, so let's speak to that segment of the audience. And you say you both married fun-loving people, which is interesting. I don't know if that kind of opposite thing attracts. I would tend to think
6: maybe
8: you're looking for that in that other person. But you both said you married spouses that love to have fun. So how does that workaholic have to discipline themselves to not be thinking of the list constantly?
7: Well, you got the right word, discipline.
8: Yeah.
7: It is discipline. And I remember when our kids were still at home, of course, our kids are grown now, but when our kids were still at home, of course, I was a pastor, and I had all the things that go with that. Every pastor knows all of that. You know, it's a 24-hour job. I would arrange in my schedule, if I knew I had something that I had to do at church that night, I would arrange to be home at 3 o'clock in the afternoon when the kids came home, and I'd have time with them, homework or whatever, before dinner, and then I'd go back to the church. But I spent that time with them. But that's discipline. Because there's always something you could be doing during that time, you know.
8: Oh, yeah.
7: And we have to say no to some things in order to say yes to the family. But I say to pastors who sometimes say to me, well, I can't do it. I'm just so busy. Look, you choose your schedule more than a lot of people do. Many people are tied into 8 to 5, you know. You're not tied into that. You can take a break. And so I think if we understand how important it is that we have time with our family, then we choose to make time. And yes, it's for those who are workaholic, it's harder for you than it is for other people. But we can do what we believe to be important.
8: Yeah, that's so good. I think one of the most powerful stories that I've known about is a man who worked as a youth pastor, and he was busy. And I would speak directly to those working in Christian ministry, because we can justify spending a lot of time doing ministry because we're doing good things. And you have to discipline yourself to pull back so your family gets some of that good time with you. Mm-hmm. But this youth pastor, he said he had just come off a junior high retreat over the weekend. He got back Sunday afternoon late, and he had to take a quick shower and get back to the church for another youth event Sunday night. And he hugged his 4-year-old daughter, and he said, honey, I've got to go talk to people about Jesus tonight. And the 4-year-old said, that's good, Daddy. When are you going to talk to me about Jesus?
7: Mm.
8: Wow. He quit his youth pastor job, got a job in the automobile industry in Detroit there, so he would have an 8-to-5 job, so he was home every night. Isn't that interesting?
7: Yeah. Mm-hmm.
8: I mean, he caught it. She kind of laid a David Stone right between his eyes, right? And,
7: yeah.
8: You know, good for him as a dad. He understood what that meant. What she was really saying was, I need more of you, Dad.
7: Yeah.
8: And
7: yeah.
8: He got it. So that was good. But that's what you're driving at.
7: Yeah.
8: Make sure your priorities are right. You urge families to work on prevention and maintenance. Of course, again, this is all in this metaphor of the home improvement project. Mm-hmm. And you say that rather than wait for that crisis to erupt. Now, for me, I'm all about that. I want to change the water heater well before it leaks out, right? But some people don't do that. But why is it important to not wait for the catastrophe, but to do the maintenance ahead of time?
6: I asked our builder, I said, talk to me about maintenance. Why is it so important to maintain the home? And, you know, give me a tip as a builder, a real builder, you know, so a literal home builder. Give me a tip as a home life builder. And he said, people, we have to guard the outside of our homes because the damage, the threat is going to come from outside. So you make sure things like your, you know, insulation is good, and you make sure if there are holes or cracks that they're filled. If there's a tear or damage in the roof, you make sure that it's repaired and it patched. But you got to protect from the outside in. What is it you're, so let's take it now to relationships. What are you allowing on the outside to come in and possibly change you for the worst? And so when we talk about maintenance, it's that one of, that's probably one of the two key points that I like to make in particular, is from the outside in, what are you allowing into your home? So we go back to everything we've talked about, screens and work and attitudes and expectations. And so you're thinking about what's coming in and how do you guard your home life. The second thing I like to talk to folks about is just the matter of, takes so little time to mess things up. It takes a long time to clean it up, to build it up, but it takes such little time to mess it up or tear it down. And you've got to make choices around this. You know, it's going to take some work.
7: Yeah, the other thing we're saying in the book is that once you get some of these things moving in a positive direction, and there you see significant improvement in your family life, don't just assume it's going to be that way forever.
8: Keep working.
7: Yeah, keep working, you know.
6: Constant.
7: So you spoke her love language, you know, for 3 years, but then you got busy and forgot about it, okay? Mm-hmm. She's going to say pretty soon, oh, my tank is empty, you know, my love language is, or whatever, you know. So we have to maintain the things. When we make progress, we want to continue to making progress and not be going backwards.
8: Yeah, and this is probably a good place to end, the do-overs. Why is having the do-over important? I like it.
7: Yeah.
6: I say to our kids, you know, it's kind of like a timeout in professional sports. We're going to time this thing out and come here. And now this is where you went wrong right there. Now let's try it again. And that is a literal do-over. See, now that works. Okay, and that's the same for the sports enthusiast. I'm all over the place with my metaphors, Dr. Chapman, but, you know, for the sports enthusiast there or for anybody who just understands, hey, to carry it back to home building here, that is off. Something's off about that. I think we're going to have to take that down, fix it, and get it right. I don't think I want to live with that. We're going to have to fix it. So same with the do-over. Those are some literal examples, and again, they're even with my kids, I will say, or with Stephen, hey, I want to try that again. Yeah. That is the art of the do-over.
8: Yeah. You know, it's powerful. You think of Jesus with the woman who was caught in adultery. That was perhaps humanity's biggest do-over, right? He said, go and sin no more. And he had every right to go ahead and pass execution on her and let the crowd stone her.
6: Yeah.
8: But he said, he who is without sin, let him cast the first stone. Yeah. Right? There's a do-over.
6: Yeah. Such beautiful humility in that. And that's from our Lord. Perfect Jesus Christ there. Perfect perfection, sinless. And he's modeling that for us. He's doing it himself, so we will do it ourselves.
8: That's so true, man. Gary and Shannon, this has been so good once again. The great concept of the DIY for those of us, I'm putting myself in that category, that only 6 years ago did I learn that meant do it yourself, DIY guide to building a family that lasts. This is wonderful. The resource is terrific. Whether you're just starting out with your first child or have adult kids and want to strengthen those relationships, there are so many wonderful principles here for your marriage too. Make a monthly pledge of any amount to focus on the family, and we'll say thank you by sending a copy of Gary and Shannon's book to you. And here's what your donations are paying for. A man named Richard described how a move to California created a lot of stress for his family, but he was able to lean on Focus on the Family for advice and encouragement. And decades later, he's sending our resources to his grandchildren and even his great-grandchildren. Richard said, "You will never know how much you helped us. And my wife and I will celebrate our 52nd wedding anniversary soon, and I don't think we would have ever made that milestone without the lessons from Focus. So thank you." Man, that's good.
9: That is amazing. How wonderful.
8: Yeah, it is. And what an awesome privilege we have together, working together with God and our donors to strengthen marriages and equip parents all year long. 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
8: Gary and Shannon, again, thank you so much for being with us. This is great stuff.
6: Thank you, Jim.
7: Always good to be with you. Thank you.
8: Now, do you guys mind if we go to my house and look at some leaky pipes? Let's do it.
9: Well, that sounds like a great plan. And coming up tomorrow, how you and your spouse can experience a loving, godly relationship for a lifetime.
7: I think a lot of couples don't realize how the Lord wants our marriages to flourish. Mm. God designed marriage to be a reflection of Christ and his love for his bride, the church. And so he wants our marriages to be a beautiful, living reenactment of the greatest love story ever.
9: 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I'm John Fuller, inviting you back as we once again help you and your family thrive in Christ.
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11: 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This is Ken Ham, author, speaker, and blogger on science and the Bible. Many Christians say Noah's flood was just a localized event in Mesopotamia, but this idea doesn't come from the Bible, and it has a lot of biblical problems, including this one. If the Genesis flood was a local flood, God is a liar. You see, after the flood, God promised Noah and his descendants that the rainbow would be a sign that he would never flood the earth like that again. But if it was just a local flood, God didn't keep his promise. There have been thousands of devastating local floods since Noah's day. When we don't trust God's word, we make him out to be a liar. But the Bible says, Let God be true and every man a liar.
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14: 91.5 The Blessing Weather. I'm meteorologist Mike Cox. We are behind a cold front, which means our weather is going to be calmer, at least briefly. It'll be partly cloudy for tonight. And because of that cold front moving through, it'll be cooler by morning. We'll have a low of 54 degrees then. For the rest of tomorrow, a sunny day for the most part. There could be a stray afternoon or evening shower or thunderstorm for Friday. We'll have a high of 84. And then more of the same on Saturday, a partly cloudy day, only a small chance of rain in the afternoon, and a high of 83. 91.5, The
15: Blessing. Hello, and welcome to Through the Bible with Les Feldick, an inspirational and informative half hour of insight into the heart of Scripture. In addition to teaching the Bible, Les is a full-time rancher, having a down-to-earth practical teaching style that makes the Bible come to life. All programs are available on audio tape, videotape, and in printed form. At the end of the program, there will be an address where you can contact the ministry. And now, here's Les Feldick with today's lesson.
16: Remember what we just talked about before we ended our last program, and we're going to come back to it in a minute. And the false prophet that wrought miracles before him, with which he deceived them who had received the mark of the beast and them that worshipped his image, these, what's the next word? Both. So these are men. And both of these men, born of women, raised up like any other child would be raised, but they become, you might say, tools of Satan. One the political leader, the other religious leader. And they have both been used of Satan, and they both now are cast alive into the lake of burning fire. They don't go to hell. They go immediately to the lake of fire. And then, if you want to take another reference, you come on over to, chapter 20, verse 10. Revelation, chapter 20, verse 10. Now, this, of course, is, after the 1,000 years has now run its course, and we're ready to go into eternity. And we're about to be introduced to the great white throne, the judgment of all the lost of humanity in verse 11. But in verse 10, the devil who deceived them, old Satan, the dragon, the old devil that deceived them was cast into the lake of fire and brimstone. Now watch what the rest of the verse says. Where the Antichrist, the beast, and the false prophet... What's the verb? Are. They're still there after 1,000 years. They haven't been annihilated. They haven't been destroyed. They're still there. And so now you have these three personalities who made up the unholy trinity of the tribulation go straight to that eternal doom, the lake of fire, which burneth forever and ever. And they go without benefit of the great white throne judgment. They go immediately to it. And then, of course, they'll be joined by all the other lost of the ages, but they at least will have their moment of time before the Lord at the great white throne. All right, now then, if that clarifies, I'd like to have you come back to chapter 13, and we'll pick up exactly the same verse where we left off in our last program, where this false prophet now in verse 14 deceives them. And he's going to have the power to perform miracles and wonders. And he deceives them that dwell on the earth by means of miracles which he had power to do in the sight of, in other words, with the permission of the Antichrist, this political leader of this great world empire. Now you want to remember that he begins his power base in the revived Roman Empire, in that geographical area around the Mediterranean and Western Europe and so forth. But by the time we get to the midpoint of the tribulation, his power becomes worldwide. And it will be a world government. and the false prophet as well will have a worldwide religious system. Both of them will be global, and the whole earth will be involved. But never lose sight of the fact that the vortex of all the activity in Revelation is still the nation of Israel. Israel is still the vortex, but all of the world will be coming under these various judgments. Now then, verse 15, and he had power, this religious leader, to give life to the image of the beast. Now, I think I made reference to it a long time ago, but I remember several years ago reading that the Japanese have a technology where they are actually going to come out with a biological computer. In other words, it's a computer that won't just be electronic, but it's also going to have living biological cells. Now, what they're driving at, I don't know, but it's going to be a computer that puts the present-day computers to shame. And I think that's just an indication of what we have here, that this image is going to be the brain work of our technology so that it will actually be able to think and speak and give orders. And it's going to have tremendous power. Now, again, one of our national news magazines a few weeks ago had a lead article on the electronic explosion that is about to come upon us, where our television sets will not just be the coming in of information, but it'll also be the outflow of information. In other words, that old TV set will just be the center of everything, incoming and outgoing information. And of course, this is being set up for exactly this kind of a situation, where one world government will have their thumb on every home around the planet. Nobody will be left out. And so this image is going to be able to speak, and it's going to have tremendous power. And it's going to cause that as many as would not worship this image, that they'll be killed. And again, I think it's going to come through the information that the television sets will become. And the powers that be will know the activity of every home on the planet. There will be no escaping it. And the technology is there. It's scary. Over the years, I've been telling my classes, you know, they know all about you. And more than once, someone has said, well, who are they? Well, I don't know. But I know they have. I've read articles, and so have you. They know all about me. They know all about you. They know your idiosyncrasies. They know where you spend your money. They know where you've got it invested. They know how you spend your money. They know your health. They know everything. And then the question is, well, who are they? Well, the powers that be, insurance companies, financial institutions, magazines. Now in the farming area, all of our farm magazines will give you a free subscription if you'll just fill out all this information concerning your operation. How many head of cows do I run? How many acres and all that? I've quit filling them out. I'd rather pay for my subscription. They don't have to know. But see, this is what the world is doing. And I imagine it's the same in every other profession or occupation. They want to know everything about your business. And it seems so innocent, but it isn't. It's going to come back to haunt people that somebody out there knows everything about you. I always have to think years back already. Oh, my land, this must go back into the early 70s, where a lady I knew was the private secretary of one of the families that owned one of our huge corporations. And her boss asked her to make reservations, I think, here in Tulsa. And they were up in one of the big Midwest cities. And so when she called down to a hotel here in Tulsa, and before she could get any further than giving her boss's name, the gal down here in Tulsa had already punched the computer, and she said, this is the kind of a room he likes, this is the kind of a rented car he wants, this is where he likes to eat. They had it all. And that was 20-some years ago. And so you see, today, they know all about you. they? Who are they? Well, anyway, verse 16. So this religious leader, he causeth all. Now, I'll be identifying him a little further. If we got time in this program, we go over to chapter 17 in a minute. But this great religious leader, this what the Bible calls the false prophet, causeth all, everybody living on the earth, small and great, rich and poor, free and bond, to receive a mark in their right hand or in their forehead. And that no man, no person, now of course the word man here involves women as well as anybody else, and no one might buy or sell except he has the mark of the beast or his name or his number. Verse 18, here is wisdom. Let him that hath understanding count or reckon the number of the beast. That is, of the power, the political system, the religious system, the whole bit. For it is the number of man, and that's always what in Scripture? Six. And so his number is 600, 666. That's where we get the 666. All right, now let's clarify. You and I don't have to worry tonight about receiving the mark of the beast. This is a tribulation event, and you and I, if we're believers tonight, will not be here. So we don't have to worry about it. Anyone who has not taken it for whatever reason, and I always give my classes room to think, everybody isn't immediately going to accept this demand to have this mark placed on their forehead or in their hand. Just like Social Security would like to have everybody have direct deposit. But how slow are most people to accept it? They just don't want to do it. They want to see that check come in the mail. They want to be able to deposit themselves. So there's foot dragging. Even though it's probably safer, it's faster, I use it. You know, direct deposit, I'm not afraid of it. But it'll be the same way with this mark of the beast. There will be multitudes of people who will drag their feet, and they're not going to take it right away just simply because human nature being what it is. So it's not going to instantaneously take over. Now that, of course, will be a blessing in disguise because, you see, anyone who has not yet taken that mark of the beast will have an opportunity at salvation as those 144,000 Jews will be proclaiming it. But if they have taken the mark, then they can preach their hearts out, and that individual will have no opportunity for salvation. He's doomed the minute he takes that mark of the beast. Now, what's the mark of the beast? Well, I've said long before most of the big wheels began to realize it, when I was just really a nobody, that I was convinced that this mark of the beast is nothing more than an 18-digit computer number. In other words, three sets of six numbers or six digits. Now, of course, I think you're all acquainted with the little bars and lines on every product you buy, especially in our supermarkets. What's it called? The Universal Product Code. And even tonight, this is, I think, how close we are. The outside bars and the very middle bar have a value of six. Now, it's not on your boxes of cereal and so forth. Some of the other numbers are. You might see a two or three or four. But unmarked, the outside left hand and the outside right hand bar has a value of six, as does the center one. Now, you see, all they have to do is expand this universal product code just a couple more lines, and you will have 18 digits. And that is sufficient digits to give every human being on the face of the earth a separate number. Now, if they can keep track of products in a supermarket down to the last nitty-gritty just by simply running those things over those scanners, then you better bet they're going to be able to keep track of every human being. In fact, from way back in the 60s, there is the largest computer on earth, located, I think, in Brussels, Belgium. And of course, it's an ancient, but I think it's still working. At least it was the last I heard. And that thing is so huge that it is, what, I think a city block, the building that houses it, a city block square. And that computer is very capable of keeping track of every human being on earth. So if you just simply bring this whole mark of the beast down to something that is so common already, a number, an 18-digit number of 666, and you've got the mark of the beast. Now, of course, we know that there have been areas here in America, Scandinavia tried it a couple years ago, a cashless society. Can a community actually go for 30 or 60 days without ever using a checkbook or a billfold? And it works. But the only problem they've had is that the checkout lines start backing up because the people in these trials can never find their card in their purse and so forth. And so even our secular articles have suggested that if there was some way of putting a mark on the flesh, on the hand or on the forehead, so that all they'd have to do is just

No fear of it. We've got all the evidence in the world that the precursors of it are with us. You and I use it every day. You can't go and get a driver's license without it. You can't file your taxes without it. What is it? Your Social Security number. Now, that's not the mark of the beast. I'm not trying to scare anyone or anything like that. But America isn't the only nation with a Social Security system. You know, I was surprised here just a few months ago when I read that even most of the small nations of what we call the third world have Social Security systems, a welfare system. And every one of their citizens have a number. Germany years ago began tattooing a Social Security number on the heels of the newborn infant, even before they left the hospital. Great Britain has had it. And so all we're seeing is that the world is getting ready for the fact that they can't do anything without a number. And see, we're already so programmed to it. Kids can't start kindergarten anymore unless they have their Social Security number. And as I've already mentioned, how much are you limited if you don't have a Social Security number? All right, now just magnify that. If it gets to the place that it's a completely cashless society, and if you haven't got that number, you can't receive a paycheck, you can't pay a rent bill, you can't pay a car payment, you can't buy gasoline, you can't buy groceries, you can do nothing without that number. Consequently, what's going to happen to the people who haven't got it? Well, they're going to die of starvation, they're going to die of exposure because they can't maintain their home, and it's awfully easy to understand. Now, this is why, then, when we get to Matthew 25, and Jesus separates the sheep from the goats, and you've all heard sermons on it, I know you have, but it probably wasn't in the right area. But this is simply the survivors of the tribulation. And some of them are sheep, they're believers in that chapter, because they responded to the preaching of the 144,000 and survived. Not very many will, but a few will, Isaiah says. You're also going to have a few who are still lost, who rejected it, and they've survived. So Jesus brings them all before his throne room in Jerusalem. Matthew 25 says, and then shall the king, see? All right. The king will now tell the sheep who represent the believers, you're going to enter into the kingdom because when I was in prison, you visited me. When I was hungry, you fed me. When I was thirsty, you gave me to drink. When I was naked, you gave me clothes. You remember the verses? You've all read them. All right, what are they? Well, those are believers who, much like the Christians in Nazi Germany who hid the Jews, for only one reason. They had that love of Christ in their heart, and because of it, they put their own neck on the block, you might say. And so, during the closing days of the tribulation, believers who have heard the gospel from these 144,000 Jews, because of their new relationship and because they have survived, they will minister to their needs. And that's what Jesus means then when he said, inasmuch as you have done it unto the least of these my brethren. Now remember, nobody's a brethren of Jesus except the Jew. And so he's referring to the 144,000. And then when the goats, the unbelievers, say, well, when did we not do this, and so on and so forth, and he answers the same way. When you did it not to the least of these my brethren. And so they're taken off the scene. Well, anyway, the mark of the beast, it's just simply those who have given in to the rule of the Antichrist. They have given in to the demands of the religious system that's going to absolutely demand that they have it. And if they take it, they may get along with the powers that be, but they seal their eternal doom so far as God is concerned, and they have no more opportunity for salvation. All right, now then, let's skip over in the few moments we have left to chapter 17. And again, I've only got a few minutes left. We can't do justice to the chapter, but we'll get started. And as we do in our weekly classes, we'll go as far as we can, and we'll stop.
and then we'll pick it up in the next.

0: next half hour. Revelation chapter 17. And there came one of the seven angels who had the seven vials, and they talked with me, saying unto me, Come hither, and I will show unto thee the judgment of the great whore that sitteth upon many waters. Now, the language kind of shocks us, I know, but we want to remember we're not talking about physical adultery here or immorality. We're talking about spiritual. And you see, spiritual adultery is when religions and mix it with New Testament Christianity. That is spiritual adultery. Anytime you mix paganism with Christianity, that's prostituting the truth of the Word of God. All right, so this whore, as the word is used, is not a woman of the street or a woman of the evening. This is a system that has adulterated the things of God. Keep that straight as we enter in. And God's going to judge it. Now, verse 2. With this system, the kings of the earth have committed fornication, immorality, and the inhabitants of the earth have been made drunk with the wine of her immorality. So he carried me away in the spirit into the wilderness, and I saw a woman. Oh, unfortunate for you ladies that the scripture so often uses a woman in a bad light. But it does. Now, I'll just give you a few examples. Come back to Revelation. Now, this is not a put-down, but it just, on the other hand, shows that some of these things are unavoidable. Come all the way back to chapter 3, here in Tribulation. Revelation chapter 2, and drop down to verse 20. Revelation chapter 2, verse 20. And Jesus, of course, is speaking to the church of Thyatira, and he says, Notwithstanding, I have a few things against thee, because thou permittest that woman Jezebel, who calls herself a prophetess, to teach and to seduce my servants to commit fornication or immorality and to eat things sacrificed unto idols. Would you like to be that woman? Why, no. See, it's in a bad light. All right, now come all the way back to Matthew chapter 13, and then we're going to be out of time. I know we are. Matthew 13, verse 33. Matthew 13, verse 33. And another parable, Matthew 13, verse 33. And another parable he spake unto them, the kingdom of heaven is like unto leaven. Now, in scriptural analogy, leaven is always referred to as what? Something evil, see? Sin is leaven. So the kingdom of heaven is like unto leaven, or yeast in this case, which a woman took and hid in three measures of meal until the whole, that is the loaf or the lump, was what? Leavened. Now again, would you gals like to be in that position? No. This is used in a bad light. That it was a woman who was guilty of inserting evil into a situation, and consequently, of course, God was displeased with it. So anyway, now just for the few seconds we have left, if you'll come back to Revelation 13, this system then is referred to in the female gender. Revelation 17, weren't we? And so he carried me away in the wilderness, and I saw a woman sit upon a scarlet-colored beast full of names of blasphemy, seven heads and 10 horns. Now here we have then a religious system referred to in the female gender. And how many times isn't that so true in our everyday speech where we refer to a religious system as she or her?
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5: With SRN News, I'm John Scott. In Dubai, United Arab Emirates, word of a tentative deal to extend the U.S.-Iran ceasefire. Correspondent Amir Madhani.
6: U.S. and Iranian negotiators have reached what appears to be a tentative deal on extending this ceasefire by 60 days. As part of the deal that still hasn't been signed off by President Trump, it would extend the ceasefire one by 60 days. It calls for opening the Strait of Hormuz and a demining of the Strait of Hormuz. And in that 60-day period, the U.S. and Iran would also begin negotiations on Iran's nuclear program.
5: Plans for the Gaza International Stabilization Force are in question as troop pledges stall.
7: An International Stabilization Force promise for Gaza has yet to materialize 3 months after it was announced at an event hosted by President Donald Trump. None of the five countries that pledged troops have come through with any significant contribution. Efforts to shore up the fragile ceasefire has stalled as Hamas has refused to disarm. Israel has seized more territory while continuing to strike what it says are military targets. The Iran war has, meanwhile, made it more difficult for Arab and Muslim leaders to openly cooperate with the United States and Israel. And the resulting global energy crisis has sapped their resources. Bernie Bennett, Washington.
5: PNC Chief Economist Gus Fauché says while the Commerce Department reports inflation increased 3.8% in April from a year ago, the biggest increase in 3 years, consumer spending has also been gradually increasing.
8: There are more pressures on consumers with higher energy prices and the softer labor market. In fact, once we adjust for inflation, income's down about 1% over the past year. But consumers are still spending even outside of gasoline. But we are seeing slower growth in consumer spending as consumers deal with higher prices.
5: That's economist Gus Fauché reporting. This is SRNU.
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13: The book of Job, of course, is possibly the very first book that was ever written down. If not the first, it's in the group of the first ones. Most believe that Job lived somewhere back about the time of Abraham. That was before Moses, and Moses writing the first five books of the Bible at God's direction. But this book, it's just filled with illustrations about life, about pain and suffering, about how man reacts to that, about our relationship with God. And then it has these passages like we're looking at that shows just the majestic glory of God, even in the weather. Just seeing. It's so hard today, though, for men to really see anything about God. The darkness of sin and depravity has taken men's minds and hearts so far away they can't see it if it's running over them. And sadly, many